0: us, that you have delivered to us, and through the labor of others that you raised up in the past, you have blessed us, and we have entered into their labor. And Father, we do pray that you would bless this time, that you would grant us wisdom and understanding in the things that you are opening up from your word. And may you help us. May your spirit guide us into truth and direct our steps and help us to be faithful. And may you bless Bobby's study, Robert's study, all the studies that are taught this weekend. And may you bless this whole time and make it a time of strengthening, of spiritual encouraging, and just helping us for the days to come. And we thank you that this is still possible, that this can happen in the world at this time when the world is in such terrible condition. And we thank you for all things, and we pray this in Christ's name. Amen. Okay, I know a lot of people weren't here yesterday, but we began talking about the 70-year period of Judah's tribulation and how God uses that in the Bible, the period of captivity when he scattered his people, he drove his people out of the land of Judah into the land of Babylon. And the Bible makes a very big deal about that with just great amounts of information of Bible books, whole books, and various passages that focus on that. Ezra, Nehemiah, Jeremiah, Ezekiel, to name a few. That's the focus. It's the focus of God judging Judah. And then there's a great many scripture where the Lord speaks of returning their captivity, bringing them out of captivity, returning to the land of Judah. And what we discussed yesterday and will continue to discuss during this study and Lord willing tomorrow is the spiritual meaning of that it identifies with the Lord ending the church age, judging the churches and congregations, commanding his people to leave the church, just as shocking as his command to the Jews of Judah, you had to leave the promised land of Canaan, the land of Judah, go into this enemy nation of Babylon. And the language of the Bible, we looked at several verses where God speaks of Babylon's harvest. Jeremiah 51, verse 33. Well, I'll just quickly go to that verse. And it says, Jeremiah 51, 33, it is 33. For thus saith Jehovah of hosts, the God of Israel, the daughter of Babylon is like a threshing floor. It is time to thresh her, yet a little while, and the time of her harvest shall come. Babylon connected to harvest. In Isaiah 21, I won't turn there, verses 8 through 10. Is where we read Babylon is fallen in verse 8. And I think around verse 10, you read language of threshing and the corn of the floor, harvest. In Revelation 14, verse 8, Babylon is fallen. And a little further on, we read of judgment day and harvest in connection to Judgment Day in Revelation 14. Also in Hosea chapter 6, verse 11, it says, also, O Judah, he has set a harvest for thee when I return the captivity of my people. So the harvest is tied to Babylon and to returning the captivity of the people of God. And we know that that's all tied to the 70 years, related to the 70 years of captivity. And then after 70 years came the end of captivity. That's when Cyrus issued the proclamation, you can return to the land and build the temple. And the Lord refers to Cyrus in Isaiah 44 and 45 as his shepherd, in Isaiah 45 as his anointed, in Isaiah 40, a shepherd in Isaiah 44, anointed in Isaiah 45, and he will build my temple. So Cyrus is the king of the Medes and the Persians historically, who took Babylon in one night, like a thief in the night. And that was the point of Babylon's fall after 70 years. And so according to this language that Hosea said, the harvest of Judah is when I return the captivity after 70 years. If we go to Psalm 126, I just noticed this, and you'll find that there are hundreds of verses that relate to this. This isn't isolated topic. This is a major Bible topic. It's a major Bible doctrine that we've read. We've read the verses, but it wasn't the time for us to understand. And so in Psalm 126, I just noticed this after last night, after I did that study, Psalm 126, verse 1, when Jehovah turned again the captivity of Zion, we were like them that dream. Then was our mouth filled with laughter and our tongue with singing. Then said they among the heathen, Jehovah has done great things for them. Jehovah has done great things for us, whereof we are glad. Turn again our captivity, O Jehovah, as the streams in the south. They that sow in tears shall reap in joy. He that goeth forth and weepeth, bearing precious seed, shall doubtless come again with rejoicing, bringing his sheaves with him. Reaping in joy, bearing sheaves. What's it linked to? Turning the captivity. Twice. Turn our captivity, and it's the time of reaping. And we know when the captivity was turned, after 70 years. After 70 years. And that 70 years typify the Great Tribulation. So for us, our understanding, when God is referring to return the captivity, it would be after 23 years, because the 70-year historical tribulation of Judah typified the actual Great Tribulation, 23 full years, May 21, 1988, May 21, 2011. And let's go to Joel 3. And this is something else. We've seen the language of harvest here, but this maybe you haven't noticed. In Joel 3, the first two verses, it says, for behold, in those days and in that time, when I shall bring again the captivity of Judah and Jerusalem. So there it is. That's the key. I will also gather all nations and will bring them down into the valley of Jehoshaphat and will plead with them there for my people and for my heritage Israel, whom they have scattered among the nations and parted my land. So God says, in those days, I'll bring again the captivity. I will also gather the nations, gather and reaping. They go hand in hand. It's the same thing. I will gather all nations, bring them down into the Valley of Jehoshaphat. What happens in the Valley of Jehoshaphat? What happened historically in the Valley of Jehoshaphat? 2 Chronicles 20, the three armies came marching against Judah, and they were of one mind, one purpose, to come against the people of God. And en route, all of a sudden, they started fighting one another, killing one another to the last man. three armies, probably tens of thousands of men, and maybe each army killed one another. That's hard to do. The level of animosity and hatred, where you don't have any wounded, everybody kills to the last man. So you probably had wounded men crawling over to other wounded men with their sword to kill them. It was such terrible hatred, man against his fellow man, and that's the division. The division we see in several Judgment Day passages that identifies with the fall of the kingdom of Satan. And by the way, since I mentioned it, if we go to Matthew 12, it says in verse 25, "And Jesus knew their thoughts and said unto them, every kingdom divided against itself is brought to desolation, and every city or house divided against itself shall not stand. And if Satan cast out Satan, he is divided against himself. How then shall his kingdom stand? And if I by Beelzebub cast out devils, by whom do your children cast them out? Therefore they shall be your judges. But if I cast out devils by the Spirit of God, then the kingdom of God has come unto you. Or else how can one enter into a strong man's house and spoil his goods?" And that's what this is about. You know, in 2 Chronicles 20, when those three armies are lying dead, then the army of Jehoshaphat, the army of Judah, goes down to the battlefield where everybody's dead, and they collect the spoil for 3 days. Gold, silver, you know, valuables that would typify the elect. So now in the world, once God shut the door, he effectively killed all people spiritually. It's like a world of the dead, and yet among them, scattered among them, are spoils of the elect, and that's where we would come in to gather to reap, and they're also the precious fruit of God's harvest, so gathering them is the same as reaping. Well, notice, after it says, and it's significant, the statement about spoiling the strong man's house is following the language of division, whereby you can tell a house has fallen, a kingdom has fallen, Babylon has fallen. And then the information, it's in Luke also, I'll read, where they spoil his goods. But notice what it says after that. And I've just recently noticed this. After it says, how can one enter into a strong man's house and spoil his goods, except he first bind the strong man, and then he will spoil his house? He that is not with me is against me, and he that gathereth not with me scattereth abroad. If you don't gather, you scatter. It's one or the other. If you don't reap, then you're, I suppose, a fowl of the air, because they reap not, the Bible says. But the context is the fall of the kingdom of Satan, spoiling his house, and that we can relate to gathering the spoil. And then the statement here, it's also in Luke chapter 11, where it says in verse 17, "But he, knowing their thoughts, said unto them, every kingdom divided against itself is brought to desolation, and a house divided against the house falleth. If Satan also be divided against himself, how shall his kingdom stand? Because ye say that I cast out devils through Beelzebub." And then in verse 21, "When a strong man armed keepeth his palace, his goods are in peace. But when a stronger than he shall come upon him and overcome him," and by the way, just to point this out, Revelation 18, Babylon has fallen. That would be the divided house of Satan. And take a look at verse 8 of Revelation 18. "Therefore shall her plagues come in one day, death and mourning and famine, and she shall be utterly burned with fire, for Strong is the Lord God who judgeth her. Strong is the Lord God. Babylon, the house is fallen. Spoil his house. You need a man stronger than he. And strong is the Lord God who judges her. Back in Luke 11, but when a stronger than he shall come upon him and overcome him, he taketh from him all his armor, wherein he trusted, and divideth his spoils. So there, the word divided again. And then verse 23, he that is not with me is against me, and he that gathereth not with me scattereth. So there's further emphasis on that. And I also mention John 11, starting in verse 50. In yesterday's study, I mentioned this. Nor consider that it is expedient for us, John 11, verse 50, that one man should die for the people, and that the whole nation perish not. And this spake he not of himself, but being high priest that year, he prophesied that Jesus should die for that nation. And that's the high priest is thinking the nation of Israel. But the nation of Israel can be a figure of the church. And also, in this case, it's pointing to those saved during the church age. He died for the first fruits, the elect, that would identify with those saved in the churches. And then verse 52, and not for that nation only, but that also he should gather together in one the children of God that were scattered abroad. Scattered abroad, like when they were driven out of Judah, scattered in Babylon, God drove them out, and all of the great multitude could also be likened to being scattered because the church was ineffectual. There was no place for them to go, and so they remained all over the earth. They were spread out, spread abroad all over the earth due to the fact that the church age was over. So this gather together in one, Ezra 3:1, and you know, I think it's good, since this is kind of pretty new, that I repeat some of these. First of all, this is something I didn't mention yesterday. Ezra 2, verse 70, you know, the last verse of the previous chapter. So the priests and the Levites and some of the people and the singers and the porters and the Nethinims dwelt in their cities, and all Israel in their cities. All Israel in the cities would mean all spiritual Israel, all to be saved, have been saved, is the picture. And then Ezra 3, verse 1, and when the seventh month was come, and the children of Israel were in the cities, the people gathered themselves together as one man to Jerusalem. Gathered together as one. John 11:52. Same thing in Ezra. Ezra chapter 8. The end of the previous chapter, not Ezra, Nehemiah, Nehemiah 7:73. So the priests and the Levites and the porters and the singers and some of the people and the Nethinims and all Israel dwelt in their cities. And when the seventh month came, the children of Israel were in their cities. Chapter 8, verse 1, and all the people gathered themselves together as one man into the street. It was before the water gate. And they spake unto Ezra the scribe to bring the book of the law of Moses, which Jehovah had commanded to bring. All Israel in their cities. If you're in Babylon, you're not in the cities of Israel. If all Israel is in their cities, then they're all in the kingdom of God and all being gathered together as one. That, you know, Christ has saved his people is the spiritual picture of that. Okay, well, I mentioned Joel. I didn't finish there. I'm sorry. Joel 3, and then we'll get into some other things. Joel 3, I mentioned verses 1 and 2, the gathering together and relationship to the captivity. If you go down to verse 11, Joel 3:11, Assemble yourselves and come, all ye heathen, and gather yourselves together round about. Thither cause thy mighty ones to come down, O Jehovah. Let the heathen be waken and come up to the valley of Jehoshaphat. And that's what, you know, verses 1 and 2. I'll bring again the captivity of Judah. I will also gather all nations and bring them down into the valley of Jehoshaphat. And so here, let the heathen who are the nations be wakened, come up to the valley of Jehoshaphat, for there will I sit to judge all the heathen, all the nations round about. Put ye in the sickle, for the harvest is ripe. Come, get you down, for the press is full, the fats overflow, for their wickedness is great. Multitudes, multitudes in the valley of decision, for the day of Jehovah is near in the valley of decision. And the word decision is also translated threshing, threshing, the valley of threshing. It said also the harvest is ripe. So compare verses 1 and 2, when I bring again the captivity, is when this is happening. It's happening in Judgment Day. That's the harvest that the Bible speaks of. As far as the final harvest, there is also the harvest of the church, the separation from wheat and tare. That took place in Judgment Day, but in the first part, in the Great Tribulation, when judgment began at the house of God. And also notice here in Joel 3, after telling us about this harvest, the valley of threshing, the day of Jehovah is near in the valley of threshing. Then verse 15, the sun and the moon shall be darkened, and the stars shall withdraw their shining. And what do we think of? Which chapter and verse? Matthew 24. And so let's go over to Matthew 24. And we'll see how it matches. Verse 29, immediately after the tribulation of those days, and we can understand immediately after 70 years. Was there any delay in Daniel chapter 5 when the Medes and the Persians took the kingdom? They came in that night. In that night, Babylon was ruling. They were a great power. In that night, the king of Babylon was slain. And the kingdom had fallen immediately after 70 years, immediately after the tribulation. Matthew 24, it says, immediately after the tribulation of those days shall the sun be darkened, and the moon shall not give her light, and the stars shall fall from heaven, and the powers of the heavens shall be shaken. And then shall appear the sign of the Son of Man in heaven, and then shall all the tribes of the earth mourn. And they shall see the Son of Man coming in the clouds of heaven with power and great glory, and he shall send his angels with a great sound of a trumpet, and they shall gather together his elect from the four winds, from one end of heaven to the other. Judgment Day, immediately after, same context as Joel 3, sun, moon, stars, gather, reap the harvest, and specifically the elect. It used to be there was more references to true believers, but since so many have fallen back who would have identified themselves as true believers, in these days, really after May 21, 2011, we've especially emphasized the elect. And that's, of course, very biblical. That is who God save, are the elect. And they will gather together his elect from the four winds, from one end of heaven to the other. The four winds. And if we go back to Zechariah 2, which is right before Malachi and the end of the Old Testament, Zechariah 2, verses 6 and 7. Zechariah 2, verse 6. Ho, ho, come forth and flee from the land of the north, saith Jehovah, for I have spread you abroad. And there's that scattering again. There's that scattering. If you don't gather, you scatter. I have spread you abroad as the four winds of the heaven, saith Jehovah. Deliver thyself, O Zion, that dwellest with the daughter of Babylon. So God scattered himself. He drove people out of the churches. And we've heard Mr. Camping's studies on the book of Jeremiah. When the Jews were going to Babylon, what did Mr. Camping relate it to? Spiritually. Leaving the church. You had to get out of the church. You had to come out of the congregations. And he was correct, because that's how the Bible identifies that. And so we ourselves, who came out of the church, went to Babylon and were scattered. There's people scattered and they have no one they know, no other elect believers. And it's all over the world, really, that people have been scattered. And here God is saying, deliver thyself, O Zion, that dwellest with the daughter of Babylon. And what is the New Testament command for those who have been scattered to Babylon for this time period? In Revelation 18, verse 4, come out of her, my people. Come out of her. Leave. It's the mechanism for separating wheat from tares was depart out of Judea. Flee to the mountains. You had to physically come out of the church. We can't physically come out of Babylon, but God has set in motion another command to come out of her. And it's after 70 years is the only time you could come out of Babylon. Prior to 70 years, you're a captive in Babylon. Nebuchadnezzar, the king of Babylon, is reigning over Babylon. They were a mighty power. It wasn't until the fall of Babylon and the king of the Medes and the Persians, Cyrus, a type of Christ, took the kingdom. Christ took the kingdom of this world. Only after 70 years do you come out of Babylon, and in another sense. So that's not the sense of salvation. God means something else by this. And it's in 2 Corinthians 6, I think, or it could be 1st. But let me go to 2 Corinthians 6. Yeah, it's 2 Corinthians 6, and we read in verse 17, wherefore come out from among them, and be ye separate, saith the Lord, and touch not the unclean thing, and I will receive you. In Revelation 18, 4, come out of her, my people. We don't get the full command. You can't leave the world. God has to take you out of the world in death and take your spirit. Now, otherwise, we're stuck in the world. We can't leave the world. But the full command is, wherefore, come out from among them and be ye separate. Be ye separate, saith the Lord, and touch not the unclean thing, and I will receive you. And this is, leaving the world, leaving the things of the world in a dramatic way, in a true way at this time of the end. But, that's kind of jumping ahead a lot. Let's go back to Zechariah. Zechariah, where we just saw the command to leave Babylon, and it mentioned four winds, just like in Matthew 24, verse 31. God will gather from the four winds. In Zechariah 2, verse 6. Come forth and flee from the land of the north, saith Jehovah, for I have spread you abroad as the four winds of the heaven, saith Jehovah. The four winds show up quite a bit in the Old Testament, as well as the New Testament. Well, not so much in the New Testament, but in the Old Testament, in Daniel 7, we read of four winds. Daniel 7, verse 1. In the first year of Belshazzar, king of Babylon, Daniel had a dream and visions of his head upon his bed. And then in verse 2, Daniel spake and said, I saw my vision by night, and behold, the four winds of the heaven strove upon the great sea, and four great beasts came up from the sea, diverse one from another. The first was like a lion, and had eagle's wings. I beheld till the wings thereof were plucked, and was lifted up from the earth, and made stand upon the feet as a man, and a man's heart was given to it. And behold, another beast, the second, like to a bear. And then verse 6, after this I behold, and lo, another like a leopard. And verse 7, after this I saw in the night visions, and behold, a fourth beast, dreadful and terrible, strong exceedingly. So those are the beasts that come up, and the four winds of the heaven strove upon the great sea. If we compare that to Revelation 13, we'll find the beast and very similar language in Revelation chapter 13, verse 1 and 2. And I stood upon the sand of the sea and saw a beast rise up out of the sea, having seven heads and 10 horns, and upon his horns 10 crowns, and upon his heads the name of blasphemy. And the beast which I saw was like unto a leopard, and his feet were as the feet of a bear, and his mouth as the mouth of a lion, and the dragon gave him his power and his seat and great authority. So we have the same three animals, and then the reference to the dragon, where in Daniel 7, it referred to a fourth beast, dreadful and terrible. So that is a match. Revelation 13 is the chapter that is indicating the beast coming up out of the sea, Satan's loosing after the figurative 1,000 years, coming against the church. In Revelation 13, he comes against the church and overcomes the camp of the saints. It's the end of the church age. In Daniel 8, Daniel chapter 8, we read in verse 7, it says, and I saw him come close unto the ram, and he was moved with choler against him, and smote the ram, and brake his two horns, and there was no power in the ram to stand before him, but he cast him down to the ground and stamped upon him, and there was none that could deliver the ram out of his hand. Therefore the he-goat waxed very great, and when he was strong, the great horn was broken, and for it came up four notable ones toward the four winds of heaven. And out of one of them came forth a little horn, and so forth. But to show the context, it says in verse 11, yea, he magnified himself even to the prince of the host, and by him the daily was taken away, and the place of his sanctuary was cast down, and a host was given him against the daily, by reason of transgression, and it cast down the truth to the ground and practiced and prospered. Then I heard one saint speaking, and another saint said unto that certain saint which spake, how long shall be the vision concerning the daily and the transgression of desolation, to give both the sanctuary and the host to be trodden under foot? And he said unto me, unto 2,300 days, then shall the sanctuary be cleansed. So if we were to establish that time period, what would you say? Great Tribulation, first part, 2300 evening mornings, May 21, 1988 through September 7th, 1994, and reference back in verse 8 toward the four winds of heaven. Four winds, Daniel 7, identify Great Tribulation, chapter 8, identify Great Tribulation. Let's go to Ezekiel 37, and this is a more positive, happier reference to the four winds. It says in Ezekiel 37, where God comes to Ezekiel and shows him a valley of dead, dry bones. And we read in verse 2, and caused me to pass by them round about, and behold, they were very many in the open valley, and lo, they were very dry, very dead. And I added that. And he said unto me, son of man, can these bones live? And I answered, O Lord Jehovah, thou knowest. Again he said unto me, prophesy upon these bones, and say unto them, O ye dry bones, hear the word of Jehovah. Thus saith the Lord Jehovah, unto these bones, Behold, I will cause breath to enter into you, and ye shall live, and I will lay sinews upon you, and will bring up flesh upon you, and cover you with skin, and put breath in you, and ye shall live, and ye shall know that I am Jehovah. So I prophesied as I was commanded. And that's the first God commanded, the first time to prophesy, first time Ezekiel prophesies. I prophesied as I was commanded. And as I prophesied, there was a noise, and behold, a shaking, and the bones came together, bone to his bone. And when I beheld, lo, the sinews and the flesh came up upon them, and the skin covered them above, but there was no breath in them. Then he said unto me, prophesy unto the wind. It's the second time that God is commanding. And notice the reference to the wind. Prophesy unto the wind. Prophesy, son of man, and say to the wind, thus saith the Lord Jehovah, come from the four winds, O breath, and breathe upon these slain, that they may live. Second period, second commandment of God to prophesy. Ezekiel obeys, prophesies a second time. And then we read of, with the second time, we read of the breath coming from the four winds. Verse 10, so I prophesied as he commanded me, and the breath came into them, and they lived, and stood up upon their feet, an exceeding great army. That's the great multitude. The great multitude that God saved out of the great tribulation. Four winds. The breath came from the four winds, which identifies with great tribulation from Daniel 7, Daniel 8. And we have, an emphasis here on many, many who come to life, a whole army, an exceeding great army come to life. It is the great multitude, and they stand upon their feet. Remember, the two witnesses were lying dead in the street for 3.5 days, and that 3.5 day period identified with the 2300 evening mornings. And then they stood upon their feet. The two witnesses stood upon their feet, signaling God sending forth the gospel to the nations. The Apostle Paul in Acts 26, he's a figure or a pattern of the believers, and he makes reference to standing upon his feet as the Lord sent him with the gospel to the Gentiles, to the nations. And so the four winds ties in with the second command to prophesy, the second period of prophesying, two outpourings of the Holy Spirit in the New Testament era, first time the church age, second time 1994 outside the churches to the nations of the world. And we see the result, a great multitude, but also in verse 11, then he said unto me, son of man, these bones are the whole house of Israel. Behold, they say our bones are dried and our hope is lost. We are cut off for our parts. And going back to John 11 that I read earlier in verse 50, and I didn't read that yesterday, but I noticed this and wanted to include it. John 11, verse 50, nor consider that it is expedient for us that one man should die for the people and that the whole nation perish not, the whole house of Israel. And that's why I mention that he would not die for that nation only, but also for them that are scattered abroad. The four winds scatters to the nations of the world. It sends people out of the church, or they never enter into the church, and so they're everywhere across the earth. So then Ezekiel 37:11, these bones are the whole house of Israel, which would mean everyone saved has been saved. That's how you would look at it. Christ Jesus, or Jesus said, I am not sent but unto the lost sheep of the house of Israel. The elect, we're all spiritual Israel, because when the Lord saves us, we're circumcised in heart, we become spiritual Jews. We are the ones that the Bible has been talking about concerning the promises to Israel and so forth. But there's another reference in Ezekiel to the whole house of Israel. It's chapter 39. Ezekiel 39, verse 23. Ezekiel 39, verse 23. And the heathen shall know that the house of Israel went into captivity for their iniquity, because they trespassed against me. Therefore hid I my face from them, and gave them into the hand of their enemies. So fell they all by the sword, according to their uncleanness and according to their transgressions have I done unto them, and hid my face from them. Therefore thus saith the Lord Jehovah, now will I bring again the captivity of Jacob, and have mercy upon the whole house of Israel, and will be jealous for my holy name. See the captivity? And this is the total number. It's all the elect. It is God reaping the harvest. And speaking of that, you know, did we see God sow? Did we see God sow the seed as in the parable of the sower in three of the Gospels, at least? We know Christ is the sower, and he sows the seed upon the hearts of men. It falls upon various grounds. And we understand that sowing the seed had to do with getting the gospel out, sharing the gospel to the nations of the world. Did we see that done in a big way? We saw it done in a tremendous way leading up to May 21, 2011. And the Lord, I think we could say, made that manifest. He didn't have to get the news media involved so that, you know, everybody would see and hear about it. And in Western civilization, especially when there was so few of the great multitudes saved in the West, but it was primarily Western news media organizations that took this up. And yet he did, basically manifesting the tremendous nature of the gospel sowing program of getting the word out, how much the word of God did blanket the earth. And we read in 2 Corinthians 9, this verse, it says in 2 Corinthians 9, verse 6, but this I say, he which soweth sparingly shall reap also sparingly. Now, what do you think that means, to sow sparingly? If you have a few seeds and, yeah, you're not really into it, like me if I was doing gardening, just go out and you spread a few seeds. But it goes on to say, and he which soweth bountifully shall reap also bountifully. And that's a biblical principle. God is under his own law. He can't violate his own law. He sowed the word of God bountifully everywhere in the earth. And since that time, you know, the rain fell up until May 21, 2011. The sowing of the seed was simultaneous with that. But after May 21, 2011, are we seeing a bountiful harvest? No, we haven't seen a bountiful harvest. And not that they have to come directly to us, but there just doesn't seem to be any indicators anywhere in the world of a true gospel and people being drawn to a true gospel to indicate that they had been saved. And that's why one of the reasons John 21 with a great catch of fish, and the great catch of fish would represent the great multitude that came out, great tribulation. And we read in John 21, there was a delay in drawing the great catch of fish. But then after a while, Christ commanded, bring of the fish which you have now caught. And then they were brought. They were brought to him. They were delivered to him. And that would be delivering a great catch of fish would be like a great harvest of souls that were delivered, like the exceeding great multitude. Well, if we go back to Ezekiel 37, I don't know how much time I have left. But Ezekiel 37, where we read in verse 11, then he said unto me, Son of man, these bones are the whole house of Israel. Behold, they say, our bones are dried and our hope is lost. We are cut off for our parts. That language is, you would think people cast down, discouraged, disappointed would say something like that. But that's not us, right? That's not us. No, that wouldn't be any of us. Or would it? Or would it? And yet, God just did a mighty miracle in raising up a whole valley of dead, dry bones. And they're standing on their feet, an exceeding great army. And so there's tremendous rejoicing and praising the Lord and thanking God. No, no, they say our bones are dried and our hope is lost. We are cut off for our parts. And so verse 12, in response to that, therefore prophesy and say unto them, how many times is this the command to prophesy? Third time. Prophesy, say unto them, thus saith the Lord Jehovah, behold, O my people, I will open your graves and cause you to come up out of your graves and bring you into the land of Israel. Come out of Babylon, go to Israel. Cyrus's decree. You may return to Israel, build the temple. It's after 70, remember the Great Tribulation, four winds, typifies by that 70-year period. And then we don't read here that Ezekiel prophesied after God commanded that. That's interesting. God did command it, and the previous two times he commanded and Ezekiel prophesied, but I don't think, unless somebody sees something I don't see, I think it kind of ends there, kind of like a cliffhanger, like the book of Jonah. What's going to become of the city of Nineveh? Like, we're waiting now to 2033. If you want to know what Jonah was doing for 40 days under a booth, he was going to see what becomes of the city. And we have been waiting, some of us, since 1994, to see what becomes of the world under the booth of the Bible, you know, the spiritual tabernacle that God has established for this period of time. Okay, I think I'll stop here. We got to stay on schedule. And I'm fully on board with Harry because we got back a little late last night, and it's much better if we follow the schedule. So I'll stop here and we'll have a word of prayer. Dear Heavenly Father, we do thank you for your word, and we thank you that you know the end from the beginning, and that you have a good expected end for us. The end for us is not bad, it's not evil, but it's a good expectation we have as we look forward to the completion of all things, and we can tell. Definitely, we can tell that things are coming to a close for this world, for everything concerning this world, the whole atmosphere of the world and things that are happening points to that, but we don't look to that for our understanding. It's your word, the Bible, that has identified this period of time as, according to biblical evidence, the time of the end and the time that is leading to the final destruction of the world, but also the final gathering of your people. And Father, we, maybe not all, but many of us had privilege to be involved in the sowing of the gospel, the Great Commission, and now you have a second Great Commission, which is the reaping. The reaping of the gospel, there's who are we to say one is better than another, that one is to be engaged in wholeheartedly and the other reluctantly. Lord, we pray that would not be our attitude, that you would help us to just respond as servants. And you tell us what to do, and then we do it. And whatever you tell us to do, may we have a response that comes from the heart. And Father, we pray that you would bless the sending forth of your word, and the sending forth of your word at this time is accomplishing a different purpose. But it is still your word, whether sowing or reaping, that is involved and really the one that is carrying it out. And Lord, we thank you again for this conference, for everyone who's here today, and may you bless our lunch and bless Jeff's presentation of the track trip and everything throughout this day. Be with Robert for his Bible study, and may we do all things according to your perfect will. And we pray these things in Christ's name. Amen.
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Welcome to the audio reading of 50 Types and Figures Found in the Bible on eBible Fellowship. We're going to look at the rainbow as being a type and a figure in the Bible. And sometimes after it rains, if you look up in the sky, you'll see a colorful rainbow that's an arc in the sky. God is the author of the rainbow. He designed it and causes it to appear. And when we see a rainbow, it's a wondrous thing. It's full of colors, and it really catches our attention and causes our eyes to look up to the sky. And you know, in the Bible, we first read of a rainbow in Genesis 9, and this occurs after the flood has ended, and Noah and his family are off the ark, and God explains to Noah about the covenant that he is establishing. And note that the rainbow is referred to as a bow in this passage, Genesis 9:13. I do set my bow in the cloud, and it shall be for a token of a covenant between me and the earth. And it shall come to pass when I bring a cloud over the earth, that the bow shall be seen in the cloud, and I will remember.

Remember my covenant, which is between me and you and every living creature of all flesh. And the waters shall no more become a flood to destroy all flesh. And the bow shall be in the cloud, and I will look upon it, that I may remember the everlasting covenant between God and every living creature of all flesh that is upon the earth. So God has set his bow in the cloud, and it means the same thing today as it did then, that God will not destroy the earth with a flood ever again. There will be no worldwide deluge to drown the people of the world. It's not God's plan to drown the entire world again, but to destroy the world by fire on the very last day, as we read in 2 Peter chapter 3. So this bow, which is a token of the covenant that God calls an everlasting covenant, can only point to Jesus. It's Jesus who prevents God from destroying the earth with a flood. This is just a picture, which is that through Christ, through God's bow, the covenant, which is between man and the Lord Jesus Christ, there will not be destruction for the people of the world. Of course, this is only true of God's elect, those whom Jesus has saved and for whom he's entered into a covenant with by dying for their sins. So God has obligated himself only to those individuals, but he uses the occasion of establishing the rainbow to paint a picture. The word bow that's found in Genesis 9 is a typical word used many times in the context of a bow and arrow. It's used one other time in regard to the rainbow in the book of Ezekiel, in Ezekiel 1, verse 28. As the appearance of the bow that is in the cloud in the day of rain, so was the appearance of the brightness round about. This was the appearance of the likeness of the glory of the Lord. And when I saw it, I fell upon my face, and I heard a voice of one that spake. So by making the connection between the bow in the day of rain with the appearance of the likeness of the glory of the Lord, God is giving us clear evidence that the rainbow identifies with Christ. It is Christ who is the glory of the Lord. We also find two references to a rainbow in the New Testament. We're going to just look at one here, Revelation 4, verse 2. And immediately I was in the Spirit, and behold, a throne was set in heaven, and one sat on the throne. And he that sat was to look upon like a jasper and a sardine stone. And there was a rainbow round about the throne, in sight like unto an emerald. And round about the throne were 24 seats, and upon the seats I saw 24 elders sitting. So the rainbow is round about the throne of God, where we also find the 24 elders. The 24 elders are a representation of the 12 tribes of Israel to represent the Old Testament believers, and the 12 apostles of the Lamb to represent the New Testament believers. They are all seated beneath the rainbow, which would be arched over above them. We could see how that relates to Christ, since he is our covering. It's through the everlasting covenant that he's developed with the Father on our behalf that we're able to live at all, let alone to enter into the throne room and into the presence of the great God of the Bible. And yet that's where his people are, and where they will be forevermore because of what Jesus has done. This rainbow that is in the cloud has a deeper spiritual meaning that's addressed directly to every elect child of God. We can remember that earthly physical covenant and how God was faithful to it when he promised that he would no more destroy the earth with a flood. But beyond that, the rainbow is a sign of God's covenant with his people, since Christ has paid for their sins and received the judgment of God. The rainbow is the guarantee to his people that God will not demand or exact a second payment. The law has no further demand against the elect people of God. The rainbow typifies this reality. So the rainbow is really a glorious and amazing thing. It's something we see outside the Bible as we look up into the clouds. But in order to understand the bow as a sign spiritually, we must read Genesis and other places in the Bible.
We thank you for joining us for this audio reading of 50 Types and Figures Found in the Bible here on eBible Fellowship.

0: track, Why is the World So Divided, describe it very well. So I'm gonna read a little bit of it, and it says, I'm not sure why, but it seems like things are falling apart more and more. I suppose it's just politics that divide us. Whenever we turn in the world today, we do find tremendous upheaval as long trusted political systems are trusted no more. News agencies that were once highly esteemed, even revered, are respected no longer, but instead are mockingly labeled as fake news. The world's entertainment industry has been badly shaken by scandal after scandal, which has resulted in great humiliation for those exposed. But it doesn't end there. Many accustomed to escaping the world's troubles by turning to sports as a sort of refuge have seen their beloved sports teams and players and the outlets that cover them embroiled in multiple controversies. Even religions has been beset with turmoil as one of the world's largest religions has had his reputation tarnished repeatedly by those who have engaged in terroristic acts and in his name. And sadly, the chaotic division in the world is not only out there somewhere, but we also see societal division practically everywhere we look. So when we talk about this subject, this is going to be a matter of understanding that is spiritual, and we are looking at something that the Lord is doing. It is Judgment Day, and in order to understand it, we must go to the Word of God, because I'm going to have to go to Romans chapter 1 to describe it. The only way we're going to understand it is spiritually is when we go to Romans chapter 1, and it says starting in verse 17 to find the context, it says, "For therein is the righteousness of God revealed from faith to faith, as it is written, the just shall live by faith. For the wrath of God is revealed from heaven against all ungodliness and unrighteousness of men who hold the truth in unrighteousness, because that which may be known of God is manifest in them, for God has showed it unto them. For the invisible things of Him from the creation of the world are clearly seen, being understood by the things that are made, even His eternal power and Godhead. So that they are without excuse, because that when they knew God, they glorified Him not as God, neither were thankful, but became vain in their imaginations, and their foolish heart was darkened. Professing themselves to be wise, they became fools, and changed the glory of the incorruptible God into an image made like to corruptible men, and to birds, and four-footed beasts, and creeping things. Wherefore God also gave them up to uncleanness through the lust of their own hearts, to dishonor their own bodies between themselves, who changed the truth of God into a lie, and worship and serve the creature more than the Creator, who is blessed forever. Amen. For this cause God gave them up unto vile affections, for even their women did change the natural use into that which is against nature. And likewise, also the men, leaving the natural use of the woman, burning their lust one toward another, men with men working that which is unseemly, and receiving in themselves the recompense of their error, which was meet. And even as they did not like to retain God in their knowledge, God gave them over to a reprobate mind to do those things which are not convenient, but filled with all unrighteousness, fornication, wickedness, covetousness, maliciousness, full of envy, murder, debate, deceit, malignity, whisperers, backbiters, haters of God, despiteful, proud, boasters, inventors of evil things, disobedience to parents, without understanding, covenant breakers, without natural affection, implacable, unmerciful, who knoweth the judgment of God, that they which commit such things are worthy of death, not only do the same, but have pleasure in them that do them. And quite frankly, it sounds like confusion. And when we turn to look for that word confusion, if we go to Jeremiah chapter 7:19, it talks about that confusion. It says in the book of Jeremiah, chapter 7, one moment, please. In verse 19, it says, "Do they provoke me to anger?" says Jehovah. "Do they not provoke themselves to the confusion of their own faces?" God is not going to be mugged. He's going to pay. In other words, there is nothing we can do against God, or the world can do against God. There is no wisdom against God, said another part in the Word of God. Or when we go to Jeremiah 20:11, it talks more about that confusion. Jeremiah 20, in verse 11, I'm going to start in verse 10 to get the context. "For I hear the defaming of many, fear on every side, report, say they, and we will report it. All my familiars watch for my halting, saying, peradventure he will be enticed, and we shall prevail against him, and we shall take our revenge on him. But Jehovah is with me as a mighty, terrible one. Therefore my persecutors shall stumble, and they shall not prevail. They shall be greatly ashamed." That's our word, confusion. "For they shall not prosper. Their everlasting confusion shall never be forgotten." And in Zechariah chapter 14, verse 13, it talks about the confusion. "And it shall come to pass in that day that a great tumult from Jehovah shall be among them, and they shall lay hold every one on the hand of his neighbor, and his hand shall rise up against the hand of his neighbor." So that's what is going on in this day of judgment. They going one against each other. And of course, we cannot talk about this subject without going to Genesis chapter 1, verse 1. "In the beginning, God created the heaven and the earth, and the earth was without form and void." That word void, this is the word confusion. "And darkness was upon the face of the deep, and the Spirit of God moved upon the face of the waters." And when we go to Jeremiah 4:23, it says, "I beheld the earth, and lo, it was without form and void." That's our word confusion. "And the heavens, and they had no light." So there is darkness. There is no more salvation. The door is being shut, and there is no more salvation. Now it's darkness. It's the day of judgment. And with that, I give it to somebody else.
1: Thank you, Salvador. Excellent verses that you looked at. And in Romans, when you mentioned Romans chapter 1, there was a particular verse in 28 that says, "And as they did not want to retain God in their knowledge." I'm paraphrasing. And during this time, you know, with all the distractions going on in the world, it's hard to retain God in their knowledge if they are distracted by so many things. And I think for us, if we're not able to meditate and to spend time in the Word and to think on things above, we're not retaining God in our knowledge, and we're not bringing up by way of remembrance the verses, the doctrines, and all the wonderful things that we've learned. And so what happens is we start to drift away. And for those that are not, you know, under the word of God, it's going to be very easy to fall. And just imagine what it's like in a time of judgment. How much so more so when the word of God is not in the heart of an individual, and we're living in the day of judgment where fire and brimstone is being rained down on the earth. So for anyone who names the name of God, there's never a greater time to be thinking on things above, to be meditating on God's word, even if you're busy. You know, even if you have a lot of, you know, things to do, family, work, and this world is filled with activity. It's a world of things. And if one desires to, they can go down what I think the world calls rabbit holes. And I think that's from a show called Alice in Wonderland, like a book, where basically, you know, there's this hole where a rabbit was down, and she goes down this rabbit hole, and it becomes like this whole new existence, right? So if our eyes are not on the word of God, and we're thinking about things that are not profitable, especially during the day of judgment, we can realize how far we drift away, and how temptation has a little bit more of a grip on the true believer if they start to take their eyes off of Christ. Kind of like when Peter, when he was walking on water, and the waves and the wind became boisterous. And then he realized he began to sink, and he said, "Lord, save me." And immediately God caught him, Christ caught him. So just a couple verses here that came to mind. Mark chapter 4, particularly verse 19, but I'll pick up the context here. So let's pick up in verse 17, or actually verse 16. "And these are they likewise which are sown on stony ground, who, when they have heard the word, immediately receive it with gladness, and have no root in themselves, and so endure but for a time. Afterward, when affliction or persecution ariseth for the word's sake, immediately they are offended. And these are they which are sown among thorns, such as hear the word, and the cares of this world, and the deceitfulness of riches, and the lusts of other things entering in, choke the word, and it becometh unfruitful." So I think that word unfruitful may have to do with the ability of God blessing, you know, whatever truth that's coming from, you know, that particular seed, and there's no fruit being born. It kind of reminds me of the tree, the fig tree, which was cursed. "And these are they which are sown on good ground, such as hear the word and receive it and bring forth fruit." So there is that combination of the true believer who hears the word, receives the word, and brings forth fruit. And so with all the cares of the life of this life and the deceitfulness of riches and the lusts of other things entering in, they won't be fruitful. And so just finishing the verse, "and bring forth fruit, some 30-fold, some 60, and some 100. And he said unto them, Is a candle brought to be un..." I'll say that again. "And he said unto them, Is a candle brought to be put under a bushel or under a bed, and not to be set on a candlestick?" And so we know God says to the churches, if they were not faithful, he would remove their candlestick. And in verse 22, "For there is nothing hid which shall not be manifested, neither was anything kept secret, but that it should come abroad." So I like that verse, the cares of this life, the deceitfulness of riches, because we live in a world where if someone is rich in the world of the flesh, in the eyes of the flesh, it's like they're saved. It's like they have no need of anything. If you go tracking in a very nice neighborhood, sometimes the reception's a bit low, you know? So when we think about riches, it can have a twofold purpose, but primarily, riches has to do with those who believe in self-righteousness and they're trusting in their own works. And so it's another aspect that we have to be, you know, careful for. Well, somebody's watching the program and they're like, "Well, I pray every day. I'm reading the Bible. Yep. I got my shirt on and I'm doing good, right?" No, That doesn't mean you're safe. You know, we're safe if God has done all the work to save us. Because someone else might not be doing those things, or at least to that extent. And God could be working in that individual. So we have to also be careful that just being busy doesn't equal salvation. It's whether God's Spirit is upon you, you're reacting to the true gospel, and being fruitful, just like we just read. Receiving the word and being fruitful and bearing fruit. Hearing, receiving, and bearing fruit.
0: Go ahead.
2: I was actually reading a verse this morning that had something to do with what you were just saying, Gary, about you know, those who are rich. In Luke chapter 6, verse 24, "But woe unto you that are rich, for ye have received your consolation. Woe unto you that are full, for ye shall hunger. Woe unto you that laugh now, for ye shall mourn and weep." And it's, you know, there's another verse I wanted to read that kind of goes into this a little bit, in a sense. It's in Matthew chapter 6, and it's Matthew 26, and I'll start at verse 31. "Therefore, take no thought, saying, what ye shall eat, or what ye shall drink, or wherewithal shall ye be clothed? For after all these things do the Gentiles seek. For your heavenly Father knoweth that ye have need of these things. But seek ye first the kingdom of God and his righteousness, and all these things shall be added unto you. Take therefore no thought for tomorrow, for tomorrow shall take thought of for the things of itself. Sufficient the day is the evil thereof." And so, you know, he's in the verses in Luke I just read, it talked about how those who have earthly riches, essentially, they have their full, but in reality, they have nothing, and they will be, you know, that they're, what they have is nothing. And the Gentiles, you know, the unsaved world seek, you know, the worldly things, you know, they, just as anybody does, they worry about, you know, how they're going to make it day to day. A lot of people, you know, in this world. And I it can be a distraction, especially in the world today more than ever, like we're talking about in this day of judgment. You know, it's so easy to get caught up in the day to day in the world and in the grind. And, you know, you can be distracted. I can speak from personal, you know, experience. You just go through your day and you get, you know, fixated on things of the world. And it's very easy to get distracted. And I thought it was interesting when Christ says, you know, "Seek ye first the kingdom of God and his righteousness, and all these things shall be added unto you." And I always thought about that verse, like, so if we take that verse literally, right, that means we're going to have food and our clothes on our back. But spiritually, that all makes sense. You know, the spiritual food and the covering. And that's where, you know, you pour that spiritual, you know, the spiritual meaning of the Bible really clicks, and it makes sense, because we know what God is saying is true, but in the context of what does he mean that's going to be added unto us, which I thought is interesting.
1: Excellent verse. Sorry, Salvador, I was overwhelmed. That verse came to my mind, having nothing and yet possessing all things. You know, what a Bible verse that is. Having nothing, yet possessing all things. As sorrowful, yet always rejoicing. As poor, yet making many rich. And here is God using earthly terms with spiritual context. And on the surface, you know, here we are poor. And you know, one of the most shameful things is to be considered poor in a very, you know, economically driven country that we live in. It's a shame to be called poor. You have people, when they lose their job, unfortunately, they may do very drastic things because they can't face society after having so much and then going to so little. A lot of people say when someone loses their job, it's akin to a funeral. When they, because their identity is tied to their employment. And so the higher you go up the ladder of economic rising, the greater the fall when some of those things are taken away. And then there's other aspects where someone will say health is wealth. And you have other people who are healthy. Sometimes they realize that God has blessed them with health, and so they become a little proud. They might look at someone else and say, "Hey, you got to get your you got to get your act together, man." And so that other person feels oppressed. It's not necessarily just money when we talk about riches, because one who has self-righteousness or believes that they've obtained something based on their works. Now, God is giving us that akin to the Pharisee and the publican, where the Pharisee was listing everything that he did, and that he paid tithes in all that he possessed. Or the rich young ruler. He said, "What lack I yet? All these have I kept from my youth up." So I really like this topic, because the cares of this life, when we look over our shoulder, I drive through Pennsylvania. You have some lawns. I mean, some of these lawns are so pristine, and they have patterns that go along. There's nothing wrong with that. There's nothing wrong with that. But sometimes we can get carried away, like during the holidays. You have one house and it's got all the lights up, and then next thing you know, the next house is trying to outdo the other house, or one family gets, the new car, and then you just go all down the road.
2: The Joneses.
1: Yeah, you got to keep up. You got to keep up. And
2: And it never ends. It never ends.
1: you raise the bar. You raise in the bar. Raising the bar. Raising the bar. And unfortunately, we know God is ruling on the throne right now. So the things that we put our trust in are becoming empty, vain, and are crumbling right before our eyes. So if it's sports, there's a scandal. If it's finance, there's another scandal. If it's, "Oh, we're the greatest, our nation, we're the greatest," another scandal. If someone was taking a nutrient or a supplement, there's an article, "This causes great side effects that you didn't know about." It just runs the gamut. So these distractions, I think, for the true believer, God is going to call his elect, and unfortunately, sometimes we will get, chastised if we find ourselves drifting away to the point where God will get our attention. We might have a bad day at work. We might find, we have a new neighbor that blasts their music, all night, and you were just wondering what is going on. And it could very well be God getting our attention to keep our minds on things above and not on things on the earth.
0: Wow, great point, guys. I mean, no doubt, we have to weary the flesh, and by that I mean we have to stay in the Word of God and study, because that's the only way we're gonna keep our minds on things above, not on things on the earth, and not give a way for us to get distracted on the lust of the eye, the lust of the flesh, the pride of life, which definitely is not of the Father, is of the world, and the world passeth away, and the lust thereof, but the man that does the will of God live forever. And now you were talking about somebody who has a status of life, Gary, that cannot live without it anymore, any longer, because when they lose their job or something, they even take their life. I mean,

0: game. I am resolved what to do, that when I am put out of my stewardship, they may receive me into their houses. So he called every one of his lord's debtors unto him, and said unto the first, How much owest thou unto my lord? And he said, 100 measures of oil. And he said unto him, Take that bill, and sit down quickly, and write 50. Then said he to another, And how much owest thou? And he said, 100 measures of wheat. And he said unto him, Take thy bill, and write 80. And the Lord commended the unjust steward, because he had done wisely. For the children of this world are in their generation wiser than the children of light. And I say unto you, make to yourselves friend of the mammon of unrighteousness, that when ye fail, they may receive you into everlasting habitations. And of course, the spiritual implications of all of this are beyond my comprehension to actually explain them, because it takes somebody that has that kind of a level of grace. But it has to do with the subject that we're talking about, and then he continues. And then I was thinking, of course, again, and then later again, of the rich man, because we're talking about the poor in spirit, the one that seems to have nothing but have everything. Because why? Because they have Christ. For example, in verse 19, in Luke 16, it says, There was a certain rich man which was clothed in purple and fine linen and fared sumptuously every day. And there was a certain beggar named Lazarus, which was laid at his gate full of sores, and desiring to be fed with the crumbs which fell from the rich man's table. Moreover, the dogs came and licked his sores. And it came to pass that the beggar died and was carried by the angels into Abraham's bosom. The rich man also died and was buried. And in hell he lifted up his eyes, being in torments, and seeth Abraham afar off, and Lazarus in his bosom. And he cried and said, Father Abraham, have mercy on me, and send Lazarus, that he may dip the tip of his finger in water, and cool my tongue, for I am tormented in this flame. But Abraham said, Son, remember that thou in thy lifetime receivest thy good things, and likewise Lazarus evil things. But now he is comforted, and thou art tormented. So Lazarus was a beggar and was eating the crumbs from the rich man's table, but he got everything. Why? Because he had Christ. And the rich man, he got a lot of all everything you could wish for, but he ended up in the grave. He ended up in hell. And that's the difference.
1: Excellent point, Salvador. And we understand hell is actually right now. Hell has come to earth. And I heard Eddie, I think a week ago, he said, even more so now, we ought to be concerned with feeding on the Word of God, because when we've learned that the day of judgment, mankind has been given up to their vile affections, as you read, Salvador, the true believer needs the Word of God even more than ever. And a faithful ministry like eBible Fellowship, and one of the great tools that God has given us, is the new Open Forum program, where you have a Bible teacher who sits down, Bible open, where you can call and ask a question related to the Bible. And a difficult verse that you mentioned, Salvador, about being received into everlasting habitations to make friends with, you know, the unrighteous mammon. Very difficult verse. And by God's grace, we have an archive where someone asked that question, where you can simply type that up in eBible Fellowship's question and answer finder, and that can come up. So you can try that out tonight for those who may have heard that verse and always wanted to get an answer for them. But yes, I'll go ahead.
0: Indeed, it is a blessing to have a program like the Open Forum, Gary, where we can actually talk about those things. You know, there is no other place in the whole earth that is doing that I'm aware of, that you can actually

0: call and ask a question about the Bible and have a teacher that is going to explain to you the faithfully. And that's what we need as children of God, that they need to be fed. And it is a blessing to have a resource like that.
1: That's right. And I've listened to other programs one time. I don't know how I got onto the program, but it was a pre-recorded question and answer program. Pre-recorded. So it was fixed. You asked a question, and I'll say, "Oh, that's a very good question." And they go all the way around it, and they really don't answer the question. And they have this 50-50 style, where even though they give an answer, they'll give you an opposing answer to kind of hedge their answer. And when you call the New Open Forum program, many times you'll hear Chris say, "I'm sorry, I can't help you with that right now. Or I haven't looked at this verse. But thank you. Maybe perhaps I'll be able to look at it and get back to you. But thank you for calling. And shall we go to..." And that person's like, "What? I thought you had an
2: But thank you for calling and sharing.
1: answer." And that's how refreshing is that? How refreshing is it that you don't get a fluffed answer that goes all the way around and they give an analogy and they change the subject entirely? And that person who asked that question, you're like, "Thanks so much. That really..." And I'm thinking, "What? They didn't answer the question, right? Were you listening to what I was listening to?" And they walk away feeling nourished because the speaker was so eloquent, and they were able to, how do I say, they just talked around it. They talked around.
2: They fluff around it.
1: Yeah, they touch it, and it's like a hot plate, They touch it, and they get right off. And unfortunately, I'm not trying to mock them, but what I'm just saying, that's the nature of the spiritual condition of someone who's not inside the framework of how the Holy Spirit operates and attempts to feed the flock. And unfortunately, we know that the church age has ended. All churches, just like the fig tree, when it was cursed, there wasn't any fruit. Okay, the tree's dead, but there's a little bit of fruit. No, the tree withered to the point where his disciples were amazed by it. How quickly it withered. The whole tree, not part of it, the whole tree.
0: Yeah, I just used to return to our theme of distraction and how easily we can be distracted with this world, and to keep things on perspective, we have to come back to the Word of God, and for that, what a better example than Colossians chapter 3. I love these passages because it keeps us in the middle of the world, so to speak. If I may read a little bit, it says in Colossians chapter 3, "If ye then be risen with Christ, seek those things which are above, where Christ sitteth on the right hand of God. Set your affection on things above, not on things on the earth. For ye are dead, and your life is hid with Christ in God. When Christ, who is our life, shall appear, then shall you also appear with him in glory. Mortify, therefore, your members which are upon the earth, fornication, uncleanness, inordinate affection, evil concupiscence, and covetousness, which is idolatry. For which things sake the wrath of God coming on the children of disobedience, in the which ye also walk sometime when ye live in them." And let me read that again. "In the which ye also walk sometime when ye live in them." So that's where we were before. Now we gotta put all these things down and stay, keep our eyes in Christ, like Mary, looking for his face and listening to his voice. And that's what we do when we open our Bible and we actually having communion with the Father and with the Son.
1: And verse 16 writes, "Let the word of Christ dwell in you richly in all wisdom, teaching and admonishing one another in psalms and hymns and spiritual songs, singing with grace in your hearts to the Lord. And whatsoever ye do in word or deed, do all in the name of the Lord Jesus, giving thanks to God and the Father by him. And I have a verse I'd like to share.
0: That's a good one, Gary. I just wanted to say that's a great one. Yes, it makes me think right away of the song of Moses. I wanted to go right away to the Old Testament and read that one, but please go ahead.
1: How about we do it, sir? Go for it.
0: All right. Let's go. What do you say? The Song of Solomon is the Song of Moses.
1: Oh yeah, that's the horse and his rider. Has he cast into the sea? Is that the one?
0: Yeah. What is it in Exodus?
1: I think it's chapter 15. I could be wrong.
0: Exodus 15. He says, yeah. But may I please? He says in Exodus 15. He says, then sang Moses and the children of Israel this song unto Jehovah, and spake, saying, I will sing unto Jehovah, for he hath triumphed gloriously. The horse and his rider hath he thrown into the sea. Jehovah is my strength and song, and he's become my salvation. He is my God, and I will prepare him an habitation. My father's God, and I will exalt him. Jehovah is a man of war. The Lord is his name. Pharaoh's chariot and his host hath he cast into the sea. His chosen captains also are drowned in the Red Sea. The depths have covered them. They sank into the bottom as a stone. Thy right hand, O Jehovah, is become glorious in power. Thy right hand, O Jehovah, has dashed in pieces the enemy. And in the greatness of thine excellency, thou hast overthrown them that rose up against thee. Thou sentest forth thy wrath, which consumed them as stubble, and with the blast of thy nostrils the waters were gathered together. The flood stood upright as an heap, and the depths were congealed in the heart of the sea. The enemy said, I will pursue, I will overtake, I will divide the spoil. My lust shall be satisfied upon them. I will draw my sword, my hand shall destroy them. Thou didst blow with thy wind. The sea covered them. They sank as lead in the mighty waters. Who is like unto Jehovah among the gods? Who is like thee, glorious in holiness, fearful in praises, doing wonders? Thou stretchest out thy right hand, the earth swallowed them. Thou in thy mercy hast led forth the people which thou hast redeemed. Thou hast guided them in thy strength unto thy holy habitation. The people shall hear and be afraid. Sorrow shall take hold on the inhabitants of Palestine. Then the dukes of Edom shall be amazed. The mighty men of Moab trembling shall take hold upon them. All the inhabitants of Canaan shall melt away. Fear and dread shall fall upon them. By the greatness of thine arm, they shall be as still as a stone, till thy people pass over. O Jehovah, till the people pass over, which thou hast purchased. Thou shalt bring them in, and plant them in the mountain of thine inheritance, in the place, O Jehovah, which thou hast made for thee to dwell in the sanctuary, O Lord, which thy hands have established. The Lord shall reign forever and ever. For the horse of Pharaoh went in with his chariots and with his horsemen into the sea. And the Lord brought again the waters of the sea upon them. But the children of Israel went on dry land in the midst of the sea. And I will stop there, but when you say the passage in Colossians 3:16, that right away came into mind.
1: Amen. Amen. And great song. I love the song of Moses, because in the book of Revelation, that is the song of rejoicing of God's elect. And we know there's mounting biblical evidence as 2033 is the likely last year of Earth's existence. And interestingly enough, if you listen to all that parabolic language, you're hearing nations that still exist today And unfortunately, there are folks within the churches and congregations, or folks who have affinity with national Israel, that they will overtake current nations today and not looking for the spiritual meaning. And right now, there's activity going on where folks can have a misunderstanding of that. And they may be misapplying the word of God and linking it to earthly conflict and not the spiritual warfare. And that's very dangerous, obviously, because there's human lives. But spiritually, it's even more damaging. And we know everyone's spiritual condition has been fixed now, because in order for the day of judgment to begin, God has to collect and gather all of those that he intended to save and to prepare them for the adornment of salvation. Otherwise, he could not bring judgment. God will not go past his law. He could not bring judgment unless he prepared safely all of his elect before he began destruction. So excellent verses. Jordan, was there anything you'd like to say before I bring up a verse?
2: I had a thought as you were just talking about how God is, how it talks about in Matthew 24, how he will send his angels, around the four angels to collect. I'm paraphrasing, but in Matthew 24, how he'll send forth his angels to collect. When we talk about him sending forth his angels, do you know how that's being done, or is that being done now? I know I'm getting off topic, but I was just thinking about that as you were saying that.
1: I think it's on topic. Chris is actually, if we went to the conference, I think he actually was starting that study, the gathering up of God's elect from the four corners of the earth.
2: Okay.
1: And who these angels are, who these messengers are, and how that is being performed. And from what I understand, those angels are God's elect.
2: Yeah.
1: Who are dispatched to feed God's sheep, those that God has given unto him. He has dispatched his elect to provide nourishment as fire and brimstone is raining down upon the earth, almost essentially walking through dry ground.
2: Well, and that goes with the Matthew, John 21. Hmm. That goes into, fits. Oh, go ahead, Gary, you're good.
1: Could you want to read that verse, sir, in John 20?
2: Which one?
1: John 21.
2: Yeah. Let me see. Okay. I'll start John 21, verse 8. And the other disciples came in a little ship, for they were not far from land, but as it were 200 cubits, dragging the net with fishes. As soon as they were come to land, they saw a fire of coals there, and the fish laid thereon, and bread. Jesus said unto them, bring up the fish which ye have caught. Simon Peter went up and drew the net to land full of great fishes, 153. For all there were so many, yet not the net broken. Jesus saith them, come and dine. And none of his disciples durst ask him, who art thou? Knowing that it was the Lord. Jesus then cometh and taketh bread and giveth them, and the fish likewise. This is now the third time that Jesus showeth himself to his disciples, and after that he is risen from the dead. So when they dine, Jesus saith to Simon Peter, Simon of Jonas, lovest thou me more than these? Jesus saith unto him, yea, Lord, thou knowest that I love thee. He saith unto him, feed my lambs. He saith to him again the second time, Simon, son of Jonas, lovest thou me? He saith unto him, yea, Lord, thou knowest that I love thee. He saith unto him, feed my sheep. He saith unto him the third time, Son Simon, son of Jonas, lovest thou me? Peter was grieved because he said unto him the third time, Lovest thou me? He said unto him, Lord, thou knowest all things. Thou knowest that I love thee. Jesus said unto him, Feed my sheep.
1: Excellent verse. And we see God's hand in when God says the coals of fire and fish and bread, when he broke the loaves and the fish among the, I believe, 7,000. And the next time, I believe it was 4,000. I'm not sure. Or 5,000. But we can see that God is feeding his sheep, and he's using us to do it. And he gets the glory. And
2: yep.
1: We thank God that, you know, God deploys his people to catch the 153 fish. Now, spiritually speaking, the 3 times 3 times 17 or 9 times 17, what time period that would be, obviously, it has to be before the door was shut. I believe it's a church age, 153 fish, because we see that in the ship that was destroyed. And 153 was factorized there as well, I believe. So we see God's hand in that.
2: I do find that it's interesting that they don't doubt who it is, you know, the third time, knowing that it's the Lord. And to me, like, that kind of reminds me, whenever I read that verse, it reminds me of me going back to the Bible post May 21, or that's what it reminds me of. And it's like I have information, but I just know, like, it's kind of weird, but I have like that feeling, like, I know who this is. I don't need to question it. I know it's true.
1: A more sure word of prophecy. And when we had 1994, it had a question mark. We had May 21, it was an exclamation point. And then we got a question mark because we didn't understand what was happening. But now we know it's the Lord. We know that he is carrying us through. We know it's the day of judgment. We're not walking with uncertainty now. If you notice, we're being nourished and carried along with patience and long suffering. And there is a spiritual well-being that, you know, by God's grace, through his work and word, the word of God is affirming and confirming and giving us nourishment. And we're not, it's like a buffet. It's like a buffet of truth.
2: And yeah.
1: Yeah. And in E-Bible Fellowship has volumes of studies. You know, can you all keep up?
2: No. And I'm amazed by how much content and studies and just they have. It seems like never ending now. They've compiled so much information and all the languages that they have been able to do this now. And, you know, like all you guys at the Bible have done a great job really doing that. And it's pretty amazing. You know, they've gotten to the point where, you know, I think for a while you guys just had, we had the, you know, the English and Spanish to a certain degree and that was it. And now they have all these other languages. You know, we were able to have callers calling from China, other countries, not even, you know, Spanish. They're able to translate them and people are able to ask and get their questions answered, which is very cool. And you can see God's hand in all of that. And it's, I find it to be, you know, it's a blessing to see, you know, God use e-Bible in a way that, you know, it's more and more, it's just being utilized more and more.
1: Yeah. It really is a privilege and a blessing. And somehow, Bud of Hope has made her way to the, into the carousel. I know she has a special knack. I don't know, but I hope if you have some kind of easy pass because of your excellent participation. But that's another thing I just want to mention here. You know, you're seeing familiar faces. I think Miss Louisa has been through many different eras. You know, the Mr. Camping era, the Delco Bible Ship era, the other fellowships And look at now how God has carried us through, just like through the wilderness or through the Red Sea. And we definitely thank God for his provision. Here's a verse that I think has always given me comfort. 2 Timothy chapter 4. 2 Timothy chapter 4, verse 6 to 8. And there we read, it says, "For I am now ready to be offered, and the time of my departure is at hand. I have fought a good fight. I have finished my course. I have kept the faith." And verse 8, "Henceforth there is laid up for me a crown of righteousness, which the Lord, the righteous judge, shall give me at that day. And not to me only, but unto all them also that love his appearing." And I hope I'm using this verse correctly, but are we loving his appearing, which is now? Are we loving that? Are we feeding on God's word? Are we learning more? Are we looking into these things? Are we mindful that Christ has come in judgment? And not just in the sorrowful aspect, but we're living in a time of great, I don't want to use the word excitement because it's fleshly, but it really is a matter of amazement that we have been lifting up the spiritual nature of God's wrath and the spiritual nature, the nature of God's deliverance. And we think about the Godhead, and we hear about the Spirit of God moving upon the face of the waters. We heard about God as the Almighty and the Spirit of the Lord, the Spirit of Jehovah. And now that's really being lifted up now. And we're very thankful for that. And that we're looking for spiritual meaning as we read his word.
0: And Gary, you were talking about being in the right path. And oh boy, listen, after May 21, 2011, we were like a scattered sheep. We're like, what happened? And we were all, stressed, but it's a moment of testing. And in the passage that you read, it really hit the spot. But when we go to Luke chapter 24, and I'm going to read from maybe verse 13, it says, "And behold, two of them went that same day," and this is after the resurrection, of course, "and behold, two of them went that same day to a village called Emmaus, which was from Jerusalem about 80 furlongs. And of course, we learned that 4 furlongs has to do with race, and there is a race and enduring until the end, and so forth. But anyway, and they talked together of all these things which had happened, and it came to pass that while they communed together and reasoned, Jesus himself drew near and went with them." And that's why it's so great that the Lord give us his word, the Bible. Because we have him. We have his word. We have the truth. We have the way, the life. So Jesus himself drew near to and went with them. But their eyes were holding that they should not know him. And he said unto them, "What manner of communications are these that ye have one to another as you walk and are sad?" And the one of them, whose name was Cleophas, answering, said unto him, "Art thou only a stranger in Jerusalem, and hast not known the things which are come to pass there in these days?" And he said unto them, "What things?" Like he didn't know, right? And they said unto him, "Concerning Jesus of Nazareth, which was a prophet mighty indeed and word before God and all the people. And how the chief priests and our rulers delivered him to be condemned to death and have crucified him. And we trusted that it had been he which should have redeemed Israel. And beside all this, today is the third day since these things were done. Yeah, and a certain woman also of our company made us astonished, which were early in the sepulchre. And when they found not his body, they came saying that they had also seen a vision of angels, which said that he was alive. And certain of them which were with us went to the sepulchre, and found it even so as the woman had said, but him they saw not. Then he said unto them, O fools, and slow heart to believe all that the prophets have spoken. Ought not Christ to have suffered these things and to enter into his glory? And beginning at Moses and all the prophets, he expounded unto them in all the scriptures the things concerning him. And in other words, I guess what I'm trying to say is May 21, 2011 came for, I mean, you mentioned 1994 and then May 21, 2011 and so forth. We know we are in the right track. Why? Because we have the Bible, we have the Word of God, we have Him. He is a person. In the beginning was the Word, and the Word was with God. The Word was God. We have His Bible, and we have Him, and that's how we know we are in the right track. And also, of course, looking forward to 2033, if all the evidence is proves correct, we have good expectation and good hope that our redemption draweth nigh.
1: That's right. And, you know, folks, we thought of this topic today, and we wanted to, you know, use it as a word of encouragement, not as if we don't need that very same encouragement. Because we are bombarded with information. We're in an information age. And some folks who don't even watch the news, or I'll even say, hey, did you hear about this? And my colleagues are like, I don't watch the news. And that's wonderful to hear. And I, you know, sometimes I get a little embarrassed. Like, how do I know this? And this person's in the world. And they're like, I don't even watch the news. And I say to myself, well, how wonderful that is that this person's so diligent that they don't even watch the news. How much time do they have that they're not distracted by just another bombardment? But if you do watch the news, you will see lots of things going on, chaos and scandals. And tonight at 11, you know, it's just filled with activity. But spiritually speaking, these can be turned into opportunities. Especially for the person who still watches the news. There's a comment section. We can use these things to declare what we know, because it is like a marketplace of information. And we can make our time useful. So, you know, if you're listening to this program and perhaps you're feeling admonished about some of the distractions that we do, you know, find ourselves in, you know, why don't we turn it into a blessing? Why can't we get creative? You know, if we find ourselves in that environment, for example, you know, let's say you're into fitness and, you know, you like to exercise. Maybe it's a pretty good amount of your day. Well, there's e-Bible gear that you can wear. You know, I wore my hat today and someone said, nice hat. You know, I spoke to someone today and we had a conversation, and I tried to share the information as best as I can with what I had. I didn't have tracks with me. But I see, Salvador, you're one of our models today, wearing the Why is the World So Divided shirt. And, you know, it's profitable. You know, we can redeem the time. You know, that was one of our topics previously, was redeeming the time. So, yes, there are distractions, real distractions. You know, you might be asked to do an extra shift. You might be asked to do, you know, perhaps care for a loved one. And, you know, sometimes you might want to read the Bible for a little more. And all you could get done was a chapter in the morning. So when you come back later on, you can spend a little more time later. But that's why eBible Fellowship, again, is such a great program, because you can tune in for folks who are a little busy.
0: Well said, Gary. Indeed, we need that comfort just as much as anyone else. And if the Lord comforted us, it's not for us to be comfortable, but to comfort and other ones with what we are comforted with, and that is with His Spirit. And we have, like Jordan was saying, we have a job to do, and is to feed that sheep. And of course, we are just messengers. We just bring in the message. We don't think of ourselves too highly. Actually, with, you know, he usually used fishermen that were, you know, not very eloquent and didn't have much school like myself, and then of course is to confound the wise and those that think that they are actually, you know, wise in this world. But yes, we have a work to do, and is to comfort others with what we are comforted with, and is with the spirit of the Lord.
1: Yes, Proverbs 23, verse 4. Proverbs chapter 23, verse 4. Labor not to be rich. Cease from thine own wisdom. Verse 5. Wilt thou set thine eyes upon that which is not? For certainly make themselves wings. That word riches is in italics. For riches certainly make themselves wings. They fly away as an eagle toward heaven. That's a difficult verse. I'm not sure how riches, if the context is good works, how that flies away as an eagle toward heaven, unless it's like it vanishes. But I don't understand that too well. But I do understand that setting thine eyes upon that which is not. And God is saying, labor not to be rich, cease from thine own wisdom. So someone who is wise in their own conceit, God is likening that to riches. And so when we talk about distractions, you know, that can also be a distraction when we're not carefully understanding the word of God and we're not utilizing access that God has blessed us with. Bible teachers who are reading the same thing, we have to check it out. So if you come to a conclusion, you're doing your own study, it's good to share it with like-minded friends. Because, you know, we can be quite skeptical of each other, you know. You know, we think we came up with something that's, you know, fairly biblical. What you really want to do is test that with in light of everything else in the scripture. And if you think you've come to a good conclusion, it's good to present it. So that way, if there's a teacher like the Q&A program, you can pose that question to see, okay, let me see if I'm on the right track. Let me see if my conclusion is biblical, and not that if the teacher is saying it is the authority, the teacher who is studying the Bible is going to compare it with other verses that he has looked at and to see if there's a complementary harmony. And if the teacher doesn't know and they say, well, I haven't looked into it, you have to still continue to study and perhaps continue to present it to other like-minded friends to see if they can look into it as well.
0: Gary, what is that verse where it says, "Be sure that you're not be distracted or with surfeitings of this life"? What is? Let me see if
1: I
0: I
1: think that
0: can
1: was
0: find it.
1: Mark 4:19, but let me just make sure. Surfeiting, drunkenness. Probably Luke. Probably Luke.
0: Oh yeah.
1: I was thinking 24. Let me see.
0: While you find it, and it says in Luke 8:14, and that which fell among thorns are they which, when they have heard, go forth and are choked with cares and riches and pleasures of this life, and bring no fruit to perfection. So, see, there you go. It's about being distracted with other things that are not the word of God, and bringing the fruit to perfection, and so forth.
1: It's Luke 21:34, Salvador.
0: Oh, thank you. May I read it, please?
1: Yes, sir. Luke 21:34.
0: And take heed to yourself, lest at any time your hearts be overcharged with surfeiting and drunkenness and cares of this life, and so that they come upon you unawares. Right. So he was giving you a warning before the door was shut to not be distracted with the cares of this world. Again, the lust of the eye, the lust of the flesh, the pride of life, that is not of the Father, is of the world. Thank you, Gary. Yes.
1: And thank you for bringing up that verse, because isn't that not what the churches and those who were called by God's name really enjoyed? They ate and drank and rose up to play. And I got to look up that word surfeiting, But we know that those that are drunken are the ones that stumble at the word, and they're drunken with false gospels. And unfortunately, the cares of this life, you know, if you look at the world, they're very careful to do as much as they can with the time that they have, even though it's all for vanity. You know, a person who thinks in this life, they will, I wouldn't say everyone, but for the most part, they want to make an impact. They really want to do the best they can before they pass away. And you ever really meditate on that? Why would they do that? Knowing that you can't take it with you. From my understanding, as I was meditating on this, this is all they have, right? So if you put yourself in the mindset of someone where this is their portion, they have every reason to go full throttle, right? To make the biggest possible impact, knowing that they won't get a second chance. There's nothing left that they can leave on the court. So you can just see the drive and the motivation to excel and to leave the greatest possible legacy. Because in unbelief, in their mind, the greater the impact, the greater the remembrance. The greater the effort, somehow I'll be able to continue on. If I just push and make the biggest impact possible, that will be my reward.
0: Yeah, they talk about legacy, right, Gary?
1: Yes.
0: Yeah. It's like, this is for legacy. So they remember me. I want people, the world, to remember me for this or that. Then it's like, it's all vanity. But anyhow, the word that we were talking about is G2897. And excuse my Greek, but it says krahipalei, which is only used here in Luke 21:34. And it's translated as surfeiting, and it has to do with the giddiness and headache caused by drinking wine to excess. So maybe drunkenness, I'm leaning to think of, but
1: yeah. Let's look at the root word and see if there's any roots that come krahi, and see if it says a derivative of G138.
0: Mm-hmm.
1: Which something to do with choosing, you know, chosen or choosing. So yeah, I'll have to look into that. But yeah, that's another thing, dear friends and listeners. Sometimes when you do, you know, Bible study, you just get one iteration of a word, and it's hard to compare it with other verses. Yes, Mandy, please go ahead.
3: Hi, I just wanted to mention on this show about distractions. For me, I think the internet's one of the hardest, because if you really think about it, it's just, we're so connected into so many different social medias, trying to feed sheep. But I wanted to go over to Luke 4:5, because I thought this was really helpful for me in my Bible study. If you could read that, and then I could just
1: Gentlemen, if you get there before me, please go ahead.
2: Luke 4:5.
1: Yes, sir.
3: Yeah.
2: Okay. And the devil, taking him up unto a high mountain, showed unto him all the kingdoms of the world in a moment of time. And the devil said unto him, all this power I will give thee, and the glory of them, for that is delivered unto me, and whomsoever I will, I give it.
3: Yeah, so I was looking at moment in time. You know, the devil tempted Jesus, and he showed him everything. It's almost like the internet. And I always go to the temptation of, you know, when the devil tempted Jesus, and I always follow that, how he responded to any kind of distraction, temptation. And I really wondered what you thought of that verse. that could be kind of like the internet, where it's everything at the click of a button, just you have to be really careful with the internet. It could be used for such good to feed sheep, but yet it can be so distracting. I sleep with the Bible next to my bed, so then as soon as I get up, instead of reaching for my phone or whatever,
1: Discipline.
3: yeah.
1: It's good discipline. So, gentlemen, would you like to? Before I start, I would like to preface that, spiritually speaking, it says that, and the devil taking him up into an high mountain. And we know that Satan wanted to exalt himself as highly as possible. And mountain can represent kingdoms. And Satan went up to a high mountain and showed him all the kingdoms of the world in a moment of time. And I don't know, we have to look at that word moment. But I just wanted to preface that,
3: Yeah,
1: Joe.
3: it's difficult. There's only one word. I couldn't find anything to compare that to. That's why I called in about that. It's something to call the open forum about.
1: Yes. That word, stigma, is the word moment. It's interesting. 4743, stigma. And yeah, like you said, it's used once.
0: If I may just put my two cents, but no doubt we have, we are bombarded with all this information because I truly believe the Lord raised the internet, and not only the internet, but all the helps that we have, like the interlineal and the concordance and so forth. But the internet in special, I mean, in specifically, and also artificial intelligence. I know the Lord r raised this kind of helps for us to use it for good, because no doubt the world is going to use it for evil, but we can use it for good. It's not perfect. We're going to have to check it out and go back to the Word of God to make sure that we use it for the right reasons. But it can be a distraction, so there has to be restraint. We have to ask God for knowledge and understanding to how to use it, because no doubt it can go the wrong side real quick.
1: Oh yes, and I think this is why we have this topic today, distractions.
0: Distraction.
1: You're doing a Bible study, and or maybe you would like to do some witnessing, and there are some areas that you're like, man, maybe I'll find something else to do. I'll witness in an area where I can remove myself from areas that could be a distraction. So you look at Proverbs. There's a couple of good verses here. Let thine eyes look right on, and let thine eyelids look straight before thee. Now, obviously, spiritually speaking, we want to keep our eyes in the Word of God. And just like the curiosity that one would have if they are, let's say, they're turning the dial and you hear a false gospel, sometimes in the past, I'd be tempted to hear, let me just hear how bad this is. I just want to hear, how bad this false doctrine is. Well, why would I do that? What value does that have? Maybe out of curiosity, I might tune in. But if I'm doing that more than once, is that really fruitful? Is that really profitable?
2: I find that can be pride
1: Yeah.
2: sometimes. I find that I got there's times where I've heard myself listening to people, and sometimes I did add a real, just I want to test what I know, and I want to hear in general if what they're saying could be true. And then there's times where that they're going to say something that's not faithful, and it can be pride, I think, sometimes that can lead you to listening to things and saying, oh, yeah, this person has no idea what they're talking about. And it, I think that can be prideful, and it's not fruitful at all. And before you know it, you think you're thinking more of yourself than you really are.
1: It's another thing, take heed lest we fall, and asking the Lord to examine us through His Word, to admonish us, to correct us. Praying for correction, praying for it. You know, whom the Lord loveth, he chasteneth. You know, are we at that stage now when we start to see things going awry? Are we saying, thank you, Lord? Thank you for, you know, this chastisement that I'm receiving, that it might bring me closer to you, that I might recognize that I'm not really paying attention and something can go awry. So Mandy, great question. I hope that you can ask that question on the Q&A, because that's really interesting. How did Satan show all the kingdoms of the world in a moment of time? And this showing, is it a matter of the devil presenting it or just speaking about it in terms of just describing it? Where, you know, God doesn't have to be shown anything. He knows all things. So it could just be a matter of, you know, Satan displaying in a way what he possesses.
0: And the curious thing, Gary, is that the Lord was fasting for 40 days and 40 nights. So he kind of got him tired and hungry and you know, vulnerable. And it's like, oh, my goodness. I think it was, Elijah went through the same thing too. He was tired, and they were persecuting him, and he was by him, the only prophet of the Lord, and he's like, Lord, take my life. I'm done with this. I give up. And he's like, no, eat something and take a good sleep, because you have a long road ahead of you. And that's where we are. We have a work to do. There is not much time left, but there is a lot of time. I mean, 7 years. Sometimes it seems like a lot of time. Sometimes it goes really quick. So yeah, we have a long road ahead of us. So we have to get a good rest and something good to eat, which is the Word of God. And we get rest in Christ. Of course, this is spiritual. And then we're going to endure until the end.
1: Yes. And the temptation that Christ underwent, he was tempted of the devil. The Holy Spirit drove the Lord Jesus Christ into the wilderness to be tempted of the devil. And just like Joseph, it says the word of God tried him. So it was God testing God. And, you know, when you're a child and if you had the opportunity to read the Bible, you read the sureness and the faithfulness of the Lord Jesus Christ, where not once in that interaction there was any show of vulnerability. That the perfect prophet, the perfect Jesus was immaculate. You know, it was, you had no doubt. When I read the temptation, you know, I don't want to, you know, pass my place, but I had no doubt, just the way that God was responding, that there was just no doubt that God was going to pass the test. You know, so we thank God that Christ, he had the victory. And the Lord Jesus Christ is being tested within the Godhead. We can't understand that. We can't.
0: Go ahead, Jordan.
2: I've wondered about this when Christ was tempted those 40 days. Was it a walk in the park, or was it something that was, you know, real hard for him? And I wonder, can you, either of you, you know, answer to that? I mean, I have an idea, but I just curious to know your thoughts.
1: Well, there is a Bible verse that says, is there anything too hard for God? And, you know, that's the answer that comes to mind, because there's one verse. It's in Psalms. It says, Lord, pardon my iniquity, for it is great. And the destructive nature of sin, perhaps, lets me recognize that sin is extremely vile. It's incredibly dark and vile. And for God to use that Bible verse, pardon my iniquity, for it is great. You know, God is called great, you know? So, you know, that comes to mind. If there's anything, you know, that God challenged himself with, it was to deal with mankind's sin. Massive, massive, great sin. So that's all that I can speak speak on that matter. And Mandy, is there anything else you wanted to add or?
3: Oh, I just, yeah, I just wanted to say that about the, you know, wondering, like, you know, we all were wondering what that meant. And yeah, I agree with Salvador that it is really helpful. I mean, I use my phone all the time to look up a word right away, snap it. I don't even have to use the concordance anymore. When, I mean, if I'm not feeling well, I'm just in my bed, I just use my phone and I can look up words really quickly. So it's such a blessing. God has opened up the internet for his elect to be able to research things so quickly.
1: Tools.
3: Yeah.
1: And we hope and pray that, you know, any believer who has any tools like these, that they are of sober mind and realize that these are weapons of mass destruction, you know. And we have to be diligent and humble and recognizing that we are not impervious to sin. And we have to look to the Lord for strength.
3: And one other thing about what Jordan said is, like, it is interesting to look at these verses and know that they were historical, but also they were parables. So it's also interesting, what does it mean, you know, spiritually? So, yeah.
1: Yeah. Thank you, Mandy. And,
3: you.
1: And
3: yeah.
1: Incidentally, there's another part of the temptation where Satan takes him to the pinnacle. And you look at that word, from what I understand, it's like, it's to the wing of the tabernacle. So there's just so much spiritual, deep language. And, you know, hopefully, if we understand this correctly, perhaps we'll have, if we are one of God's elect, we can, you know, talk about these things later on in the new existence that God has in store for his elect. If that is even the nature of how that will all play out. What a wonderful thing. Just like when Paul said he was caught up to the third heaven and heard unspeakable things. No.
3: And then lastly, Salvador was saying it's 7 years. I always think, what did I do 7 years ago? And you think back, and that doesn't seem like very long ago. I mean, 7 years, if what were you doing 7 years ago?
1: Yeah. What were we doing seven? What biblical
0: the truth? Pandemic was 7 years ago, wasn't it?
1: Already?
2: It was getting ready to start soon. We were about 2019, right? So it was like right before it.
0: Yeah.
1: Unbelievable.
2: Yeah. I can't believe it even happened. When I think about it, I mean, it was, seems like so long ago now, but I'm like, I can't believe that actually happened in a sense.
1: A global shutdown, almost.
0: And can I help you to think how the Lord just bring a little, you know, bug, and we are all, the world stops, and it's gonna be interesting to see. I don't know. I mean, I cannot help it but to think of 2029, because that's gonna be 2,000 years since the Lord was actually the perfect preacher was on earth walking and teaching, and it's like. I cannot help but to correlate the day of judgment with the perfect preacher now preaching to his elect, to the feeding the sheep, for some reason. But of course, this is just speculation. I'll keep it to myself. But
1: I'll actually add to your speculation, if I may. We're hearing rumblings about this term called singularity, where the knowledge of these learning models, LLMs, these computers are going to be talking with each other, and they won't be talking with each other in English. They're going to be talking to each other in computer language, and they're going to be conferring and conspiring with each other to act on behalf of their client or customer or whatever program or process. So let's just say, you have these models which are in other parts of the world, and you have these engineers say, well, I want you all to, let's say he gives it a command, I want you all to study the Bible, and I want you to go through it. And so these learning language models are going through their code, and they've scrubbed the internet already, but now they're learning amongst themselves. What if these AIs that are highly advanced brings up Mr. Camping What are these engineers going to do when they say, you know, there's a there was a teacher by the name of Harold Camping, and you know,

0: inputs, and they're acting on behalf of their client's request, if they scrub the internet and they ferret through billions and billions and billions of data, and they come across faithful teaching, and then there's and they're reading about, Harold Camping's books and data. What if it comes up with something like that? Is that outside of the realm of possibility? Who knows?
1: I think it'd be possible, but I think the world would just disregard it, not even say anything. Well, I think, like, just like when, I think about this, when the Israelites saw all these miracles that the Lord did for them time and time again in Egypt and the wilderness and everything, and they just disregarded. They did not, people can have the truth right in front of their eyes and they will just disregard it as baloney. Like it doesn't matter. You can't, even if it's right in front of them and an AI bot is saying, no, this is the right, they still won't follow,
0: During the 10 plagues, the men of Pharaoh said, "Know ye not that Israel, I mean Egypt, is destroyed?" At some point, there has to be some recognition, albeit not spiritual. Spiritually, you're right. They will never acknowledge the true God and his perfect justice.
1: And of course, it's the Lord that at the end of the day, he's going to prevail his word. And when we talk about things, and for us to have a base in what we say, we have to go to the Word of God. And of course, 1 John 4:17, he tells us, herein is our love made perfect. And of course, love is obedience to his word. And herein is our love made perfect, that we may have boldness in the day of judgment, because as he is, so are we in this world. And when we go to the Old Testament, specifically on Numbers 14, I want to bring my point across. That's all is in Numbers 14. Verse 9, I think it says, only rebel not ye against the Lord, neither fear ye the people of the land, for they are bread for us. Their defense is departed from them, and Jehovah is with us. Fear them not. So we ought to, be bold with the word of God and bring it and be not afraid of what men can do unto us, because we have a work to do. And well, if we talk about these things, of course we speculate a little bit, but we actually have the Word of God backing up some of these things that there is 2,000 years since the Lord was preaching in this world, and also it when he was crucified and resurrected in 33 AD, it's going to be 2,000 years in 2033. So we're looking with a great expectation what's going to happen actually.
0: That's right. And thank you, Mandy. Anything else?
2: That's it.
0: May God bless you. And as always, thanks for your input and many others who are making comments and participating in programs like these. It really makes the program wonderful because I'm sure there are other people who may have had that same question. So thanks very much. All right. But I hope I see you there. Please go ahead.
3: Hi, good evening. I heard you say something about chastening, and I'm just wondering, in what ways would you be chastened? Now, for me, okay, I realize that one way that would chasten me is, such as the other day, when my friend, the husband of my late co-worker, who was my close friend, when the husband kept presenting to me the miracles, signs and wonders that he thinks that that's a big deal, okay, these signs and wonders. But I already told him before that it has nothing to do with our salvation. And so I was like so allergic to

0: what he was presenting to me, and it makes me want to go home to be with the Lord. So I felt like maybe that's a way of chastening. And my Polish close friend, who was a family radio listener, she was a Catholic, and then when she started becoming a listener of Brother Camping, she was telling me all the errors in her former religion, the mega denomination. And I said to her, that will make us want to go home. People are afraid of dying, but that will make us want to be with the Lord. And okay, and also you said something about these AI. I saw a post that Miss Candice, okay, that she shared. She said to produce the AI, the manufacturing or whatever, the facility or whatnot, needs a lot of water, okay? And if they're using a lot of water, we may have a shortage of water. So that is my understanding. And then another thing is when you said the AI may call a Brother Camping, that kind of reminded me of the Witch of Endor, and she brought up Samuel, and then Saul thought it was Samuel, but it wasn't Samuel. It was the devil imitating Samuel, it's a deception. So anyway, that's all I wanted to say. Thank you.
1: Thanks for sharing. As far as water with these resources, yes, it's a real concern, and we don't want to get too much into the infrastructure that they're made. Some units have circular systems in which they recycle water. Some of them are quite extraordinary in how they provide cooling. But yes, some of them do draw massive resources. And this world is fading away and it's waxing old as a garment. And there are utilities that we enjoy, which are very high power, not to mention internet or physical cables that run under the sea. And the way we get our resources, from the food we eat to just about everything, re requires production and energy distribution, and God is in control of these things.
0: Amen.
1: We do have a responsibility to, care for the, our environment. We also, I hear some people turning on their faucet and gas is coming out. That's horrible. That's absolutely horrible. And then if we've traveled to another country, some of you have been on mission trips. And when you land in that other country, I landed in Nicaragua and we were getting driven right from the airport to our hotel. And they turned school buses that were used in the United States as public transport, network systems in Nicaragua. And as one of these yellow school buses were driving, the tire fell right off the wheel. And the tire was going down the road at 40 plus miles an hour. It was a shock to me because I know how destructive a truck wheel can be. I mean, massive amount of force. And that thing was rolling down the highway like it was a car. I couldn't track it anymore because our vehicle was moving. Some of you have traveled to different countries where it's not as safe. And the industrialization is far behind the United States. We landed on one airstrip where the airport was being powered by a gas oil generator or whatever setup it had. Propeller planes when you're skipping different islands, so are some in some major world powers are burning coal, regular coal, not clean coal, but regular coal, the stuff that burns. So God's in full control of this. And that's another distraction, right? If you really think about it, we can tie ourselves to a tree, or stop traffic, or well, we want the world to be clean, and that can be a distraction too, because we do see abuse. We do see abuse. But as far as the Witch of Endor and Samuel, I can see how there is somewhat of a similarity, but that was a witch, and it really wasn't, Samuel, and it was more of a deceitful chest. It was actually a deceitful punishment upon Saul, because God no longer talked to him, and only Satan was there to deceive him. And as far as your other question, I think that's more suitable for the Q&A.
0: The
1: If it's from the Lord, if someone is one of God's elect, I'm hoping that the word of God would kind of stir them up to, through prayer and reading the scriptures. And it's interesting how, you ever notice when you listen to e-Bible, you might have a question and someone's asking it, or they're doing a study and it relates to your question somehow indirectly. You can find like how things just hit the right time when a teacher is talking about a particular topic, how God can use that. So yeah, that's a great question for the Q&A, Miss Louise.
0: Okay, another thing. When the devil offered the world to the Lord Jesus Christ, if you bow down at me, or if you jump, right? I forget which one, three times.
1: Well, he offered the kingdoms of the
0: The
1: world
0: kingdoms.
1: in of
0: So,
1: time.
0: but back then, the world has not progressed like today. But then today, like they didn't have the California dreams, back then, because the world was, was going to be progressing and advanced in, and rich and all that in material. But now the world is deteriorating. What's the devil going to offer, right? If he says, "I'll give you the kingdom," who wants it? The flood,
1: Well,
0: the volcanoes, the eruptions, and the
1: God,
0: hurricanes, and all these
1: yeah, God gave,
0: catastrophes.
1: God gave Satan a moment of time to tempt the Lord Jesus Christ. And it's almost like he threw everything at the Lord Jesus Christ, including the kitchen sink. But the deal making is over. The fallen angels, the beast and the false prophet, and the devil and Satan have been cast alive into the lake of fire, and his body given to the burning flame. Now, that word body, I'm not sure if that has to do with the dead church, the headless body, spiritually speaking. So I'm not, how do I say, that's a question for Chris. I don't want to speculate, but we do know that there's no deal making or offerings going on now. Satan is an under is under utter judgment of God.
2: And he has an end, of course. Regarding, we're talking about distractions and for the true believers, and I cannot help but to think of the great program that you are host of, Enduring Until the End, and how, these distractions, how we want to endure until the end, the correlation between. And of course, I have to go to the Word of God. If I go to Hebrews chapter 12, it says, wherefore, seeing we also are compassed about with so great a cloud of witnesses, let us lay aside every weight and the sin which does so easily beset us. And let us run with patience the race that is set before us, looking unto Jesus, the author and finisher of our faith, who for the joy that was set before him endured the cross, despising the shame, and is set down at the right hand of the throne of God. For consider him that endures such contradiction of sinners against himself, lest ye be weary and faint in your minds. Ye have not yet resisted unto blood, striving against sin, And ye have forgotten the exhortation which speaketh unto you as unto children. My son, despise not thou the chastening of the Lord, for faint nor faint when thou art rebuked of him. For whom the Lord loveth, he chasteneth, and scourgeth every son whom he receiveth. If ye endure chastening, God deal with you as with sons. For what son is he whom the father chasteneth not? But if ye be without chastisement, whereof all are partakers, then are ye bastards, and not sons. Furthermore, we have had fathers of our flesh which corrected us, and we gave them reverence. Shall we not much rather be in subjection unto the Father of spirits and live? It says,
1: Amen.
2: For they barely for a few days chasten us after their own pleasure, but he for our profit, that we might be partakers of his holiness. For no chastening for the present seemeth be joyous, but grievous. Nevertheless, afterward yielded the peaceable fruit of righteousness unto them which are exercised thereby. And that's what we do. I guess in another place, the Word of God says, exercise profit a little, but holiness is profitable for everything.
1: Amen. I like that verse where it says, you have not yet resisted unto blood. So, you know, I don't want to have these, you know, scary statements, because they may be totally wrong. I personally don't even think that way, because they say that, you know, violence has gone down, but in other words, in other areas, with its raging war and violence. But you know, we ought not to care about those things. Yes, you know, we are fearful. You know, I have my own fears, but we have to walk in the steps of Christ. And it seems that there's more so social, chastisement from our fellow man, ridicule, more that of a social nature than there is unto a physical one. And there are laws that keep us safe, you know, in certain countries where we can.
2: What about the laws of God too, brother? I mean, in what is it, Joshua chapter 1? Be courageous and
1: be strong and have good
2: yeah, be
1: courage.
2: Strong. Yeah. And the word of this law shall be in your minds day and night, and thou shalt meditate therein day and night, for then thou shalt have good success. Yeah.
1: And that's not the success of the world.
2: No, no.
1: You know, the world loves its own. And you know, if they see you following the ways of righteousness, you're not going to make a lot of friends, and they're not going to speak well of you. They may cast out your name as evil.
2: Mm-hmm.
1: So, you know, if you're, you know, doing it God's way, you're going to suffer affliction. In fact, if you're a believer, you're called to suffer. So if you're a new Christian and you believe that, you know, God may have drawn you before, prior to May 21, 2011, you're going to find that, you're just not fitting in. You're going to be an oddball. And if you find that you have to kind of go incognito, so folks don't necessarily know what you're doing, you know, at some point, perhaps you can settle some time aside to, you know, share the truth. Because it's not a matter of, you're not doing anyone any favor, you know. God doesn't need us, but he commands us to feed the sheep. It's a command. And he said it three times, to the point where Peter got weary. He was troubled. So as we're living in the day of judgment and we see all the distractions that are going on, the cares of this life, yes, we have bills. And, you know, unfortunately, you can live in a society that does have that bar. We want to look to the Lord and see if we can, you know, put an end to that. And maybe we can spend a little more time focusing on spiritual matters. And that's not me trying to, you know, tell someone to do that. It's just a perspective, you know, to evaluate and to talk to the Lord and to, you know, read the scriptures and see how those verses apply to each and every one of us.
2: And just to back up what you just say, brother, then in the book of Acts, chapter 5, it says in verse, just to get the context, I'm going to start in verse 39, but we all are familiar with this passage where it says, but if it be of God, ye cannot overthrow it, lest haply ye be found even to fight against God. And to him they agreed, and when they had called the apostles and beaten them, they commanded that they should not speak in the name of Jesus and let them go. And they departed from the presence of the council, rejoicing that they were counted worthy to suffer shame for his name. And daily in the temple and in every house they ceased not to teach and preach Jesus Christ. So if we go to India and they beat us and they put us to jail and say, "Don't you teach any more about this, or say any more about this," and in the name of the Lord Jesus, guess what we're gonna do? We're gonna listen to God instead of men, and be joyful that we suffer shame for his name.
1: Yes, absolutely. And we have to pray for wisdom and recognize some of the areas that we're going to, not out of fear, but hopefully the Lord is continually leading and guiding us even in those environments, and that we stand boldly without fear and without trepidation, but that we go boldly. And that's a good thing. We want to be bold, and we ought not to fear man. And may it be that God would strengthen us all, as you said, Salvador. Seven, 6 point something years doesn't seem like a long time, but we just reminisced what was happening 7 years ago, and it was like, wow. It almost feels like yesterday, but it also feels like a long time ago.
2: Yeah, a lot of people already forgot about that, but yes, time goes so quick, and sometimes feels like it's going so slow. It's just time. The Lord is outside of time, and he's already on the other side. He's gonna carry us over. I had a thought, but I lost my train of thought there. What's the
1: It is getting a little late. We're just so thankful. Normally we would have the pleasure of having Eddie here, and we're also thankful for you all. You're choosing to spend your Saturday evening, with us. And as Jordan, and he prayed earlier, we're thankful that we can spend tonight as a precursor to the Lord's Day. It's almost like a warm-up. And when we go to bed, we can meditate on some of the things that we talk about. So it's a really sweet sleep. We may be tossing and turning, but it's good to read Bible verses and to meditate on things. Because prior to this program, who knows? I could be scrolling on my phone, watching sports, watching news, talking with loved ones, and now I can prepare for the spiritual activity coming up the very next day, and I'm very thankful for that.
2: indeed, redeeming the time is very important, no doubt, because it's so easily to get distracted with the world and not actually wearying the flesh. And that's what we're trying to do with a program like this. That's why it is a blessing, a program like this, where we can actually weary the flesh a little bit and meditate on his word and actually ponder it and think on those things. So I think it's one of the Psalms that says, "When I wake up, I am still with thee, Lord," something along those lines.
1: You are there, yeah.
2: Yeah, yes, and that's what we look for. So when we are chastened, we are like, "Oh, I know why I was not in the word enough." That's what it was. I was wandering in other places where I'm not supposed to. And yes, we ought to. It's just to get up in the morning and read a chapter is just not enough. We have to actually prep ourselves better before we get out of our houses and go to work, do whatever we have to do, and be prepared to face the world and the whatever is gonna come our way.
1: That's
2: I
1: right.
2: think.
1: Anything else, gentlemen?
2: No.
1: All right. Well, folks, what a privilege it is to spend the Saturday night with you all. We hope you've been edified and encouraged by tonight's topic, the distractions that can come our way. We are really thankful that we can talk about Bible verses and words of encouragement as we're living in the day of judgment. That distractions will come our way, but we do know that God's sheep hear his voice, and he will call his sheep when they're distracted. This is not something that we have to put a burden on our shoulders, because Christ said his yoke is easy and his burden is light. He carries us, and the word of God will do the work. You know, that's what the that's what the whip is for. The whip is for the fool's back. But for God's elect, the rod of correction nurtures, nourishes, and pities as a father pitieth his son. You know, the word of God is there to encourage. So may the Lord richly bless you during this time of judgment. We hope that you can join us again for another Saturday night Christian talk. Until next time, folks, may the Lord richly bless you till we talk again. Good night.
3: Good night.
1: Now, Salvador, I don't know if Carl's going to end right away.
2: Mm-hmm.
1: Had a very good tradition of praying before yes. we close. So why don't we pray until Carl closes out the program, sir?
2: Mm-hmm. Dear Heavenly Father, we come to Thee, you know, Father, we thank Thee. We thank Thee for Thy Word. There is no other book like it, because it's the reflection of Thy mind, Thy eternal, perfect mind, that give us comfort. And actually is the truth, and that's why we are standing on a rock, not on sand, because whatever you say is going to remain, Lord. The heavens and the earth shall pass away, but thy word shall not pass away. And therefore we comfort ourselves, Lord, not to be comforted, but to comfort others with what we are comforted with thy spirit. And for that we thank thee, Lord. We thank thee for this program, that we can meditate on those verses and on thy word, and be prepared for the Lord's day, that is like a mini vacation in which we can actually escape from the world and hide ourselves for a little bit in thee, Lord, and take comfort on that, and thank thee for that with all our heart, Lord, and ask that thou cause us both to willing to do thy good pleasure, and we thank thee for that as well, Lord. And thank you for everyone that listen to this program, and that they may be edified, and that somehow we may feed thy sheep. And we thank you, Lord, in the name of our Lord Jesus Christ. Thank you. Amen.
1: Amen. All right, everyone. May the Lord richly bless you. Have a blessed night. And until Carl ends the stream.
2: until the Mr. Carl end the stream, we would like to say hi to Mr. Gary. Mr. Gary Hawaii, can you say another prayer, please?
1: Let me hit the unmute.
2: Yeah.
1: Try one more time.
4: Can you hear me all right?
1: Yes. Yeah.
4: All right. How are you guys doing tonight?
2: Better now, brother.
3: Fire. Oh,
1: I don't know. I see a lot of sun in your window.
4: Yep. It's only 5 o'clock.
1: Nice.
2: Wow.
1: Wonderful, bro.
4: All right. Let's pray. Heavenly Father, you are a joy to us. Truly, you are a Father who leads us. We are your people, your children, your elected sons and daughters. And we have no word to thank you of gratitude, Lord. We thank you so much for this past week, Lord, how it was difficult in finance, our health, our friendship with other people, not always the best, strife sometimes, but we know that when we bow our knees to you, when we sit down in fellowship in your word, Lord, we know it's peaceful. We know it's a joyful time. We know that we are at the right place. The best place is being with you. You being with us, O Lord, every one of us, even though we are individuals, but you are in all of us at the same time, at the same place. Glory and honor be to your Son, Jesus Christ, who made this possible, because he offered his life as a lamb, as a sacrifice. He gave up all that he had to purchase his people, to purchase his bride. And truly, the Bible, your word, who is also Jesus. That's one way we know that your word is true, because we're living that experience. We're living that example. Christ, who we follow, he truly is merciful and patient and kind. He truly does give us rest for our souls. Lord, thanks so much for this past week, and we now look for the Sabbath day, the day of rest. We rest in Christ, for he did everything before the foundation of the world, mainly because to prove that it is not a man's work. It's already been done before God ever created this world, before he ever created any living individual. Everything was set. Salvation was completely sealed. Lord, what a wonderful assurance that is of salvation through the faith that you give to us, the faith of Christ. Lord, help us tomorrow to focus on you and rest in Christ. May we enjoy the fellowship with each other, with the Spirit, with your word, O Lord. May you continue to be with us as we humbly surrender everything to Christ. In his glorious, wonderful name we pray. Amen.
2: Amen.
1: Amen. Thanks, Gary.
4: Yep, you're welcome.
1: All right, let's see if Mr. Carl's at the ready.
5: All right, yep.
1: Hey. Hello, Mr. K.
5: How you doing?
1: Good.
5: Good.
1: All right. May the Lord bless you all, and thank you, Carl.
5: Yep. You guys have a good night. See you tomorrow for tomorrow's programs.
1: Bye-bye, everyone.
3: Good night.
1: Bye. Good night.
2: Gary, brother, Lord willing, I see you in Brooklyn.
1: Oh, you're going to be there.
2: If Lord willing, I see you there. It was downtown, yes?
1: That's right. Downtown Brooklyn, Barclays Center, Atlantic Avenue.
2: Okay.

also to suffer for his sake. That's Philippians 1:29. Number two, what is a coney? A coney is an unclean animal from Leviticus. There's no description of it. You may read in Bible dictionaries or concordances that it's called possibly a rock badger or a rabbit. You read about a coney in Leviticus 11:4-5. It is an unclean animal described in Bible dictionaries as a rock badger or possibly a rabbit. Leviticus 11:4-5. Number three, fill in this missing word from Psalm 95. Harden not your heart as in the provocation and as in the day of temptation in the wilderness when your fathers tempted me, proved me, and saw my work. Provocation, Psalm 95, verses 8 and 9. Number four, fill in this word from a verse in John 3. John answered and said, a man can receive nothing except it be given him from heaven. John answered and said, a man can receive nothing except it be given him from heaven. That's John 3, verse 27. And number five, fill in the last word of this verse from Isaiah 38. Behold, for peace I had great bitterness, but thou hast in love to my soul delivered it from the pit of corruption, for thou hast cast all my sins behind thy back. That's Isaiah 38:17. That's Hezekiah's prayer of praise to God when he gave him 15 more years of life. Thou hast cast all my sins behind thy back. Isaiah 38:17. That's our eBible Fellowship Bible quiz for today. And may God bless your study in His Word.

0: 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In this series of Bible studies, we'll be taking a closer look at the Bible's evidence for the completion of the prolonged judgment day and the end of the world occurring in the year 2033. And now here's your host and Bible teacher, Chris McCann.
1: Hello and welcome to eBible Fellowship's Bible study that is taking a look at the biblical evidence for the end of the world in the year 2033, and this is study number 65. Last time, we were looking at the Hebrew word that is translated as pitch, and we saw it is the same word as atonement. And we went to Leviticus 16, and it says in Leviticus 16, in verse 11, and Aaron shall bring the bullock of the sin offering, which is for himself, and shall make an atonement for himself and for his house, and shall kill the bullock of the sin offering, which is for himself. And then he takes a censer full of burning coals of fire from off the altar, and his hands full of sweet incense, beaten small, and bring it within the veil. Within the veil is inside the Holy of Holies. So Aaron, the high priest, takes a censer full of burning coals with incense that would be very smoky, and he goes into this dark place within the veil, and the Bible calls that the Holy of Holies, where the Ark of the Covenant is located, and with the incense and, the smoke of the incense, it would be very hard for him to see anything, and that's in keeping with the holy nature of that place. It signified the presence of God. Within the Ark were the Ten Commandments. The Ten Commandments, the tablets of stone that God had given to Moses in the wilderness, and so the Ten Commandments, the number 10 represents completeness, and the commandments are in view. So it's the completeness of commandments. The commandments are the law of God, the completeness of the law of God, which the Bible is, and they are within the ark, and basically that's man's problem, because it is the law of God, the law of God, that condemns us. Man is made under the law. The law is over us, and the law has found fault with us, and we are guilty

0: No one has any excuse. We are all trespassers. We have all sinned, and sin is the transgression of the law. And so the law is condemning us. Oh, but the high priest, Aaron, he goes into the veil carrying this censer and the blood of the sacrificial animal. And here's what it says next in Leviticus 16, in verse 13, and he shall put the incense upon the fire before Jehovah, that the cloud of the incense may cover the mercy seat that is upon the testimony that he die not. And he shall take of the blood of the bullock and sprinkle it with his finger upon the mercy seat eastward. And before the mercy seat shall he sprinkle the blood with his finger seven times. Sprinkling the blood with his finger on the mercy seat. The mercy seat covered the ark. It covered the ark. And again, remember, within the ark, the law, the Ten Commandments, the law that is, again, pronounced its judgment upon us, man made under the law. And yet, here God is having Aaron, and he'll have all the earthly high priests perform this function, carry this out on the Day of Atonement, Yom Kippur, on the Day of Atonement, every year in the Old Testament, from the time it's established, the high priest only once a year on that day was to go within the veil and sprinkle the blood on the mercy seat. And this is called the atonement, which is the same Hebrew word translated pitch, as God gives instructions concerning the building of the ark. You'll pitch it with pitch. Within and without. And historically, it must be some type of substance that Noah was to use to seal the ark, to cover the ark, to make it waterproof, so the water would not come in. And keep in mind also historically that the ark, within the ark, was a place of safety, of refuge. It was a place of deliverance from death and the wrath of God. The water outside the ark killed all people, everyone else except the eight souls within the ark. The water killed all the animals that had the breath of life except for the animals within the ark. So the water was a force of destruction that was sent by God, and that perfectly describes the wrath of God. Why did God send the flood? If we go to Genesis chapter 6, we read in Genesis 6, it says in verse 5, and Jehovah saw that the wickedness of man was great in the earth, and that every imagination of the thoughts of his heart was only evil continually. And it repented Jehovah that he had made man on the earth, and it grieved him at his heart. And Jehovah said, I will destroy man whom I have created from the face of the earth, both man and beast and the creeping thing and the fowls of the air, for it repenteth me that I have made them. And then Noah, we read, found grace in the eyes of the Lord, which means that Noah also is a sinner. And again, Romans 3 is, one of the best chapters in the Bible, because it tells us so much truth concerning ourselves. Romans 3:10, there is none righteous, no, not one, or none good, no, not one. That is God's evaluation of all humanity, all people at all times. None righteous, none are good, not a single one. And when God determined Jacob I loved, but Esau I hated, it wasn't because one was righteous and one was wicked. Both are wicked. That's God's salvation program. He didn't come to call the righteous, but the wicked to repentance. And so, you know, when the Lord is looking at all the people who would ever exist, he's seeing a bunch of dirty, rotten sinners, desperately wicked, deceitful above all things, the imagination, the thoughts of their heart, only evil continually. So is there anything in any of that batch of mankind that would cause God to bestow the scepter of his grace and grant salvation? Why, because they have a nice smile? Because they have a dimple in their cheek? Absolutely not. Nothing, nothing that commends us to God. Nothing that makes a man deserving of God's salvation. It is all by grace. For by grace are ye saved through faith, and that not of yourselves, even the faith, and certainly not the grace. None of it is of us. It's not from us. God didn't see, well, this one will have faith. This one will believe in me. In 2 Thessalonians 3, verse 2, all men have not faith. There goes that idea. No, the only reason God gives for choosing to save Jacob and not choosing to save Esau, his twin brother, was it was done according to his good pleasure. And just as good pleasure, all are condemned murderers, as it were, on death row, deservingly so, and yet I will have mercy on whom I will have mercy, and I'll grant pardon to this one through the atonement. That is the big difference from a governor, you know, who has authority to pardon, or a president pardon someone from death row. Well, does that governor or president pardon them? What does he do about their misdeeds, their evil deeds, the murder they committed? Does he somehow satisfy the law's demands? The law sentenced the individual to death. How does he satisfy that? Well, see, that's where the analogy fails and is imperfect, because what God did, he didn't just say, I'll pardon Noah, or I'll pardon these eight souls or the elect. What he did was say, now these eight souls are guilty as all others are, and here is their sins and all of their sins. God knows each and every one. And what I'll do is I'll take their sins upon myself and bear their iniquity, every dirty, rotten thought, word, and deed. I'll take it all, and then I will slay myself. God killed God. God the Father slew God the Son. The law of God smote the Son twice. But this is the atonement, the actual atonement, the atonement that the Lord had Aaron and all the high priests of Israel and the religious, you know, leaders of Israel carry out year after year after year, once a year on the Day of Atonement. That atonement was only a picture. It was itself a parable. It was a historical parable. It was a tableau. The Lord basically had them acting out these things to point to the reality, the deeper spiritual reality of Christ the Messiah, who died as the Lamb. Why is Jesus called the Lamb of God? that taketh away the sin of the world. That's what John the Baptist said when he approached. Behold, the Lamb of God that taketh away the sin of the world, because they slay the Lamb. The Lamb is a sacrificial animal. The Lamb, the spotless Lamb, it was to be, is killed and its blood shed. But never once, never did the blood of a lamb or of a goat or of an ox or a bullock or any such animal that was to be sacrificed take away the sins of the people. Never once. God makes a point of telling us that in Hebrews 9, especially in Hebrews 10, in the first couple of verses. And let me read that just to, it always helps to have scripture confirm what a man is saying of the scripture. In Hebrews 9, we read in verse 24, for Christ has not entered into the holy places made with hands, which are the figures of the true. You see, a figure. It's a type and a figure. But into heaven itself, now to appear in the presence of God for us, nor yet that he should offer himself often, as the high priest entereth into the holy place every year with blood of others, for then must he often have suffered since or from the foundation of the world, but now once in the end of the world hath he appeared to put away sin by the sacrifice of himself. You see, Jesus just did it one time that he bore sin at the foundation of the world, the lamb slain from the foundation of the world. And that's the obvious implication here. If he were like the earthly high priest, then he would have to do it often from the foundation of the world. You see that? Because that's the initial offering up of himself. But he doesn't have to do it often. Oh, but then it says, but now once in the end of the world hath he appeared. There's the word appeared, made manifest. You see, this is the snare. This is the trap that God has set for the natural minded, as he opened up at the time of the end the truth that the Lord Jesus Christ paid for the sins of his people at the foundation of the world. In eternity past, there was no world at the time he offered up himself. And that's what Hebrews 9 is telling us. But when it says, but now once hath he appeared, again, but now once in the end of the world hath he appeared to put away sin by the sacrifice of himself. And they see that he appeared at the end of the world. And the end of the world reference here is telling us of the Lord going to the cross in 33 AD. That's in some ways, God looks at history from that point till now as the end stage of the world. But you see, it's a shell game, as it were. It's God hiding truth. Look at over here. I just said once in the end of the world. And that's what they do. But the shell's over here, foundation of the world. See, well, what does it mean? Once in the end of the world, he's appeared, made manifest. See, the Lord bore sin one time, or can't even say time because it was in eternity past, at the point of the foundation of the world in eternity past, paid for sin in full, never necessary to do again. And then one time he entered into the world and went to the cross to demonstrate it. So God can legitimately use the word one in relationship to both, because there are two different things. There are two different experiences that Christ experienced. It's a different matter to go to the cross in time and history without the bearing of sin, as you know, quite different than actually bearing the sin and paying for it at the foundation of the world. Yet, what did Moses do to the rock He smote it twice. Twice he smote the rock. And the rock, 1 Corinthians 10:4, that rock was Christ. Moses, a picture of the law, twice smote Christ. And the word smote is the word kill. It's the word kill. You see how beautifully it fits together? But some, oh, no, no, no. I understand sometimes with some things I've had a pretty thick head too, and yet they can't see it. God's in control of opening up the eyes of understanding. No man can do that. Well, the atonement is completely involved with the flood. And the Lord is making sure we realize that by the use of this Hebrew word pitch. It's what's going to protect all the souls in the ark, this pitch the ark with pitch within and without, keeping the water out, which is the wrath of God. The water will not destroy those with inside the ark because of the atonement. You see that? The atonement. Pitch it with pitch. Atone it with atonement. And the atonement is not the blood of an animal, a sacrificial animal. It is the blood of the Lamb, the Lord Jesus Christ, the blood of God. The life is in the blood. It was God giving his life for the sins of his people, none of them deserving of it, not a one. And yet he did it anyway. For God so loved the world that he gave his only begotten Son. Well, we'll pick this up, Lord willing, when we get together in our next Bible study.
1: 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Until our next Bible study, may the Lord's perfect will be done.

0: We welcome you to eBible Fellowship's Bible Reading Program. We read in 2 Timothy 3, verse 16, "All Scripture is given by inspiration of God and is profitable for doctrine, for reproof, for correction, for instruction in righteousness." Now, let's begin our Bible Reading Program.
1: Job chapter 15. Then answered Eliphaz the Temanite, and said, "Should a wise man utter vain knowledge, and fill his belly with the east wind? Should he reason with unprofitable talk, or with speeches wherewith he can do no good? Yea, thou castest off fear, and restrainest prayer before God. For thy mouth uttereth thine iniquity, and thou choosest the tongue of the crafty. Thine own mouth condemneth thee, and not I. Yea, thine own lips testify against thee. Art thou the first man that was born, or wast thou made before the hills? Hast thou heard the secret of God, and dost thou restrain wisdom to thyself? What knowest thou that we know not? What understandest thou which is not in us? With us are both the gray-headed and very aged men, much elder than thy father. Are the consolations of God small with thee? Is there any secret thing with thee? Why doth thine heart carry thee away? And what do thy eyes wink at, that thou turnest thy spirit against God, and lettest such words go out of thy mouth? What is man that he should be clean, and he which is born of a woman that he should be righteous? Behold, he putteth no trust in his saints, yea, the heavens are not clean in his sight. How much more abominable and filthy is man, which drinketh iniquity like water? I will show thee, hear me, and that which I have seen I will declare, which wise men have told from their fathers, and have not hid it. Unto whom alone the earth was given, and no stranger passed among them. The wicked man travaileth with pain all his days, and the number of years is hidden to the oppressor. A dreadful sound is in his ears. In prosperity the destroyer shall come upon him. He believeth not that he shall return out of darkness, and he is waited for of the sword. He wandereth abroad for bread, saying, "Where is it?" He knoweth that the day of darkness is ready at his hand. Trouble and anguish shall make him afraid. They shall prevail against him as a king ready to the battle. For he stretcheth out his hand against God, and strengtheneth himself against the Almighty. He runneth upon him, even on his neck, upon the thick bosses of his bucklers. Because he covereth his face with his fatness, and maketh collops of fat on his flanks. And he dwelleth in desolate cities, and in houses which no man inhabiteth, which are ready to become heaps. He shall not be rich, neither shall his substance continue, neither shall he prolong the perfection thereof upon the earth. He shall not depart out of darkness. The flame shall dry up his branches, and by the breath of his mouth shall he go away. Let not him that is deceived trust in vanity, for vanity shall be his recompense. It shall be accomplished before his time, and his branch shall not be green. He shall shake off his unripe grape as the vine, and shall cast off his flower as the olive. For the congregation of hypocrites shall be desolate, and fire shall consume the tabernacles of bribery. They conceive mischief and bring forth vanity, and their belly prepareth deceit. Job chapter 16. Then Job answered and said, I have heard many such things. Miserable comforters are ye all. Shall vain words have an end? Or what emboldeneth thee that thou answerest? I also could speak as ye do, if your soul were in my soul's stead. I could heap up words against you, and shake mine head at you. But I would strengthen you with my mouth, and the moving of my lips should assuage your grief. Though I speak, my grief is not assuaged, and though I forbear, what am I eased? But now he hath made me weary. Thou hast made desolate all my company. And thou hast filled me with wrinkles, which is a witness against me. And my leanness rising up in me beareth witness to my face. He teareth me in his wrath, who hateth me. He gnasheth upon me with his teeth. Mine enemy sharpeneth his eyes upon me. They have gaped upon me with their mouth. They have smitten me upon the cheek reproachfully. They have gathered themselves together against me. God hath delivered me to the ungodly, and turned me over into the hands of the wicked. I was at ease, but he hath broken me asunder. He hath also taken me by my neck, and shaken me to pieces, and set me up for his mark. His archers compass me round about. He cleaveth my reins asunder, and doth not spare. He poureth out my gall upon the ground. He breaketh me with breach upon breach. He runneth upon me like a giant. I have sewed sackcloth upon my skin, and defiled my horn in the dust. My face is foul with weeping, and on my eyelids is the shadow of death. Not for any injustice in mine hands. Also my prayer is pure. O earth, cover not thou my blood, and let my cry have no place. Also now, behold, my witness is in heaven, and my record is on high. My friends scorn me, but mine eye poureth out tears unto God. Oh, that one might plead for a man with God, as a man pleadeth for his neighbor. When a few years are come, then I shall go the way whence I shall not return. Job chapter 17. My breath is corrupt, my days are extinct. The graves are ready for me. Are there not mockers with me? And doth not mine eye continue in their provocation? Lay down now, put me in a surety with thee. Who is he that will strike hands with me? For thou hast hid their heart from understanding, therefore shalt thou not exalt them. He that speaketh flattery to his friends, even the eyes of his children shall fail. He hath made me also a byword of the people, and aforetime I was as a tabret. Mine eye also is dim by reason of sorrow, and all my members are as a shadow. Upright men shall be astonished at this, and the innocent shall stir up himself against the hypocrite. The righteous also shall hold on his way, and he that hath clean hands shall be stronger and stronger. But as for you all, do ye return and come now? for I cannot find one wise man among you. My days are past, my purposes are broken off, even the thoughts of my heart. They change the night into day. The light is short because of darkness. If I wait, the grave is mine house. I have made my bed in the darkness. I have said to corruption, Thou art my father. To the worm, Thou art my mother and my sister. And where is now my hope? As for my hope, who shall see it? They shall go down to the bars of the pit, when our rest together is in the dust. Job chapter 18. Then answered Bildad the Shuhite, and said, How long will it be ere ye make an end of words? Mark, and afterwards we will speak. Wherefore are we counted as beasts, and reputed vile in your sight? He teareth himself in his anger. Shall the earth be forsaken for thee? And shall the rock be removed out of his place? Yea, the light of the wicked shall be put out, and the spark of his fire shall not shine. The light shall be dark in his tabernacle, and his candle shall be put out with him. The steps of his strength shall be straightened, and his own counsel shall cast him down. For he is cast into a net by his own feet, and he walketh upon a snare. The gin shall take him by the heel, and the robber shall prevail against him. The snare is laid for him in the ground, and a trap for him in the way. Terrors shall make him afraid on every side, and shall drive him to his feet. His strength shall be hunger-bitten, and destruction shall be ready at his side. It shall devour the strength of his skin. Even the firstborn of death shall devour his strength. His confidence shall be rooted out of his tabernacle, and it shall bring him to the king of terrors. It shall dwell in his tabernacle, because it is none of his. Brimstone shall be scattered upon his habitation. His root shall be dried up beneath, and above shall his branch be cut off. His remembrance shall perish from the earth, and he shall have no name in the street. He shall be driven from light into darkness, and chased out of the world. He shall neither have son nor nephew among his people, nor any remaining in his dwellings. They that come after him shall be astonished at his day, as they that went before were affrighted. Surely such are the dwellings of the wicked, and this is the place of him that knoweth not God. Job chapter 19. Then Job answered and said, How long will ye vex my soul, and break me in pieces with words? These 10 times have ye reproached me. Ye are not ashamed that ye make yourselves strange to me. And be it indeed that I have erred, mine error remaineth with myself. If indeed ye will magnify yourselves against me, and plead against me my reproach. Know now that God hath overthrown me, and hath compassed me with his net. Behold, I cry out of wrong, but I am not heard. I cry aloud, but there is no judgment. He hath fenced up my way that I cannot pass, and he hath set darkness in my paths. He hath stripped me of my glory, and taken the crown from my head. He hath destroyed me on every side, and I am gone. And mine hope hath he removed like a tree. He hath also kindled his wrath against me, and he counteth me unto him as one of his enemies. His troops come together and raise up their way against me, and encamp round about my tabernacle. He hath put my brethren far from me, and mine acquaintance are verily estranged from me. My kinsfolk have failed, and my familiar friends have forgotten me. They that dwell in mine house, and my maids, count me for a stranger. I am an alien in their sight. I called my servant, and he gave me no answer. I entreated him with my mouth. My breath is strange to my wife, though I entreated for the children's sake of mine own body. Yea, young children despised me. I arose, and they spake against me. All my inward friends abhorred me, and they whom I loved are turned against me. My bone cleaveth to my skin and to my flesh, and I am escaped with the skin of my teeth. Have pity upon me, have pity upon me, O ye my friends, for the hand of God hath touched me. Why do ye persecute me as God, and are not satisfied with my flesh? Oh, that my words were now written! Oh, that they were printed in a book! That they were graven with an iron pen and lead in the rock forever! For I know that my Redeemer liveth, and that he shall stand at the latter day upon the earth. And though after my skin worms destroy this body, yet in my flesh shall I see God, whom I shall see for myself, and mine eyes shall behold, and not another, though my reins be consumed within me. But ye should say, why persecute we him, seeing the root of the matter is found in me? Be ye afraid of the sword, for wrath bringeth the punishments of the sword, that ye may know there is a judgment.

Job chapter 20. Then answered Zophar the Naamathite and said, Therefore do my thoughts cause me to answer, and for this I make haste. I have heard the check of my reproach, and the spirit of my understanding causeth me to answer. Knowest thou not this of old, since man was placed upon earth? That the triumphing of the wicked is short, and the joy of the hypocrite but for a moment? Though his excellency mount up to the heavens, and his head reach unto the clouds, yet he shall perish for ever like his own dung. They which have seen him shall say, Where is he? He shall fly away as a dream, and shall not be found. Yea, he shall be chased away as a vision of the night. The eye also which saw him shall see him no more, neither shall his place any more behold him. His children shall seek to please the poor, and his hands shall restore their goods. His bones are full of the sin of his youth, which shall lie down with him in the dust. Though wickedness be sweet in his mouth, though he hide it under his tongue, though he spare it, and forsake it not, but keep it still within his mouth, yet his meat in his bowels is turned. It is the gall of asps within him. He hath swallowed down riches, and he shall vomit them up again. God shall cast them out of his belly. He shall suck the poison of asps. The viper's tongue shall slay him. He shall not see the rivers, the floods, the brooks of honey and butter. That which he labored for shall he restore, and shall not swallow it down. According to his substance shall the restitution be, and he shall not rejoice therein. Because he hath oppressed and hath forsaken the poor, because he hath violently taken away an house which he builded not, surely he shall not feel quietness in his belly. He shall not save of that which he desired. There shall none of his meat be left. Therefore shall no man look for his goods. In the fullness of his sufficiency he shall be in straits. Every hand of the wicked shall come upon him. When he is about to fill his belly, God shall cast the fury of his wrath upon him, and shall rain it upon him while he is eating. He shall flee from the iron weapon, and the bow of steel shall strike him through. It is drawn and cometh out of the body. Yea, the glittering sword cometh out of his gall. Terrors are upon him. All darkness shall be hid in his secret places. A fire not blown shall consume him. It shall go ill with him that is left in his tabernacle. The heavens shall reveal his iniquity, and the earth shall rise up against him. The increase of his house shall depart, and his good shall flow away in the day of his wrath. This is the portion of a wicked man from God, and the heritage appointed unto him by God. Job chapter 21. But Job answered and said, Hear diligently my speech, and let this be your consolations. Suffer me that I may speak, and after that I have spoken, mock on. As for me, is my complaint to man? And if it were so, why should not my spirit be troubled? Mark me, and be astonished, and lay your hand upon your mouth. Even when I remember, I am afraid, and trembling taketh hold on my flesh. Wherefore do the wicked live,
become old, yea, are mighty in power. Their seed is established in their sight with them, and their offspring before their eyes. Their houses are safe from fear, neither is the rod of God upon them. Their bull gendereth and faileth not. Their cow calveth and casteth not her calf. They send forth their little ones like a flock, and their children dance. They take the timbrel and harp, and rejoice at the sound of the organ. They spend their days in wealth, and in a moment go down to the grave. Therefore they say unto God, Depart from us, for we desire not the knowledge of thy ways. What is the Almighty that we should serve him? And what profit should we have if we pray unto him? Lo, their good is not in their hand. The counsel of the wicked is far from me. How oft is the candle of the wicked put out? And how oft cometh their destruction upon them? God distributeth sorrows in his anger. They are as stubble before the wind, and as chaff that the storm carrieth away. God layeth up his iniquity for his children. He rewardeth him, and he shall know it. His eyes shall see his destruction, and he shall drink of the wrath of the Almighty. For what pleasure hath he in his house after him, when the number of his months is cut off in the midst? Shall any teach God knowledge, seeing he judgeth those that are high? One dieth in his full strength, being wholly at ease and quiet. His breasts are full of milk, and his bones are moistened with marrow. And another dieth in the bitterness of his soul, and never eateth with pleasure. They shall lie down alike in the dust, and the worms shall cover them. Behold, I know your thoughts, and the devices which ye wrongfully imagine against me. For ye say, Where is the house of the prince? And where are the dwelling places of the wicked? Have ye not asked them that go by the way? And do ye not know their tokens? That the wicked is reserved to the day of destruction? They shall be brought forth to the day of wrath. Who shall declare his way?

Eliphaz the Temanite answered and said, Can a man be profitable unto God, as he that is wise may be profitable unto himself? Is it any pleasure to the Almighty that thou art righteous? Or is it gain to him that thou makest thy ways perfect? Will he reprove thee for fear of thee? Will he enter with thee into judgment? Is not thy wickedness great, and thine iniquities infinite? For thou hast taken a pledge from thy brother for naught, and stripped the naked of their clothing. Thou hast not given water to the weary to drink, and thou hast withholden bread from the hungry. But as for the mighty man, he had the earth, and the honorable man dwelt in it. Thou hast sent widows away empty, and the arms of the fatherless have been broken. Therefore snares are round about thee, and sudden fear troubleth thee. Or darkness that thou canst not see, and abundance of waters cover thee. Is not God in the height of heaven? And behold the height of the stars, how high they are. And thou sayest, How doth God know? Can he judge through the dark cloud? Thick clouds are a covering to him, that he seeth not, and he walketh in the circuit of heaven. Hast thou marked the old way which wicked men have trodden, which were cut down out of time, whose foundation was overflown with a flood, which said unto God, Depart from us, and what can the Almighty do for them? Yet he filled their houses with good things, but the counsel of the wicked is far from me. The righteous see it and are glad, and the innocent laugh them to scorn. Whereas our substance is not cut down, but the remnant of them the fire consumeth. Acquaint now thyself with him, and be at peace. Thereby good shall come unto thee. Receive, I pray thee, the law from his mouth, and lay up his words in thine heart. If thou return to the Almighty, thou shalt be built up. Thou shalt put away iniquity far from thy tabernacles. Then shalt thou lay up gold as dust, and the gold of Ophir as the stones of the brooks. Yea, the Almighty shall be thy defense, and thou shalt have plenty of silver. For then shalt thou have thy delight in the Almighty, and shalt lift up thy face unto God. Thou shalt make thy prayer unto him, and he shall hear thee, and thou shalt pay thy vows. Thou shalt also decree a thing, and it shall be established unto thee, and the light shall shine upon thy ways. When men are cast down, then thou shalt say, There is lifting up, and he shall save the humble person. He shall deliver the island of the innocent, and it is delivered by the pureness of thine hands. 23. Then Job answered and said, Even today is my complaint bitter. My stroke is heavier than my groaning. Oh, that I knew where I might find him, that I might come even to his seat. I would order my cause before him, and fill my mouth with arguments. I would know the words which he would answer me, and understand what he would say unto me. Will he plead against me with his great power? No, but he would put strength in me. There the righteous might dispute with him. So should I be delivered forever from my judge. Behold, I go forward, but he is not there, and backward, but I cannot perceive him. On the left hand, where he doth work,
but I can

not behold him. He hideth himself on the right hand, that I cannot see him. But he knoweth the way that I take. When he hath tried me, I shall come forth as gold. My foot hath held his steps. His way have I kept and not declined. Neither have I gone back from the commandment of his lips. I have esteemed the words of his mouth more than my necessary food. But he is in one mind, and who can turn him? And what his soul desireth, even that he doeth. For he performeth the thing that is appointed for me, and many such things are with him. Therefore am I troubled at his presence. When I consider, I am afraid of him. For God maketh my heart soft, and the Almighty troubleth me. Because I was not cut off before the darkness, neither hath he covered the darkness from my face. Job chapter 24. Why, seeing times are not hidden from the Almighty, do they that know him not see his days? Some remove the landmarks. They violently take away flocks and feed thereof. They drive away the ass of the fatherless. They take the widow's ox for a pledge. They turn the needy out of the way. The poor of the earth hide themselves together. Behold, as wild asses in the desert, go they forth to their work, rising betimes for a prey. The wilderness yieldeth food for them and for their children. They reap every one his corn in the field, and they gather the vintage of the wicked. They cause the naked to lodge without clothing, that they have no covering in the cold. They are wet with the showers of the mountains, and embrace the rock for want of a shelter. They pluck the fatherless from the breast, and take a pledge of the poor. They cause him to go naked without clothing, and they take away the sheaf from the hungry, which make oil within their walls, and tread their winepresses, and suffer thirst. Men groan from out of the city, and the soul of the wounded crieth out. Yet God layeth not folly to them. They are of those that rebel against the light. They know not the ways thereof, nor abide in the paths thereof. The murderer rising with the light killeth the poor and needy, and in the night is as a thief. The eye also of the adulterer waiteth for the twilight, saying, No eye shall see me, and disguiseth his face. In the dark they dig through houses, which they had marked for themselves in the daytime. They know not the light. For the morning is to them even as the shadow of death. If one know them, they are in the terrors of the shadow of death. He is swift as the waters. Their portion is cursed in the earth. He beholdeth not the way of the vineyards. Drought and heat consume the snow waters. So doth the grave those which have sinned. The womb shall forget him. The worm shall feed sweetly on him. He shall be no more remembered, and wickedness shall be broken as a tree. He evil entreateth the barren that beareth not, and doeth not good to the widow. He draweth also the mighty with his power. He riseth up, and no man is sure of life. Though it be given him to be in safety, whereon he resteth, yet his eyes are upon
their ways. They are exalted for a little while, but are gone and brought low. They are taken out of the way as all other, and cut off as the tops of the ears of corn. And if it be not so now, who will make me a liar and make my speech nothing worth? Job chapter 25. Then answered Bildad the Shuhite, and said, Dominion and fear are with him. He maketh peace in his high places. Is there any number of his armies? And upon whom doth not his light arise? How then can man be justified with God? Or how can he be clean that is born of a woman? Behold, even to the moon, and it shineth not. Yea, the stars are not pure in his sight. How much less man that is a worm, and the Son of Man which is a worm?

0: Job chapter 26. But Job answered and said, How hast thou helped him that is without power? How savest thou the arm that hath no strength? How hast thou counseled him that hath no wisdom? And how hast thou plentifully declared the thing as it is? To whom hast thou uttered words? And whose spirit came from thee? Dead things are formed from under the waters, and the inhabitants thereof. Hell is naked before him, and destruction hath no covering. He stretcheth out the north over the empty place, and hangeth the earth upon nothing. He bindeth up the waters in his thick clouds, and the cloud is not rent under them. He holdeth back the face of his throne, and spreadeth his cloud upon it. He hath compassed the waters with bounds, until the day and night come to an end. The pillars of heaven tremble, and are astonished at his reproof. He divideth the sea with his power, and by his understanding he smiteth through the proud. By his spirit he hath garnished the heavens. His hand hath formed the crooked serpent. Lo, these are parts of his ways. But how little a portion is heard of him. Job chapter 27. Moreover, Job continued his parable, and said, As God liveth, who hath taken away my judgment, and the Almighty, who hath vexed my soul. All the while my breath is in me, and the Spirit of God is in my nostrils. My lips shall not speak wickedness, nor my tongue utter deceit. God forbid that I should justify you. Till I die, I will not remove mine integrity from me. My righteousness I hold fast, and will not let it go. My heart shall not reproach me, so long as I live. Let mine enemy be as the wicked, and he that riseth up against me as the unrighteous. For what is the hope of the hypocrite, though he hath gained, when God taketh away his soul? Will God hear his cry when trouble cometh upon him? Will he delight himself in the Almighty? Will he always call upon God? I will teach you by the hand of God. That which is with the Almighty will I not conceal. Behold, all ye yourselves have seen it. Why then are ye thus altogether vain? This is the portion of a wicked man with God, and the heritage of oppressors, which they shall receive of the Almighty. If his children be multiplied, it is for the sword, and his offspring shall not be satisfied with bread. Those that remain of him shall be buried in death, and his widows shall not weep. Though we heap up silver as the dust, and prepare raiment as the clay, he may prepare it, but the just shall put it on, and the innocent shall divide the silver. He buildeth his house as a moth, and as a booth that the keeper maketh. The rich man shall lie down, but he shall not be gathered. He openeth his eyes, and he is not. Terrors take hold on him as waters. A tempest stealeth him away in the night. The east wind carrieth him away, and he departeth. And as a storm hurleth him out of his place. For God shall cast upon him, and not spare. He would fain flee out of his hand. Men shall clap their hands at him, and shall hiss him out of his place. Job chapter 28. Surely there is a vein for the silver, and a place for gold where they find it. Iron is taken out of the earth, and brass is molten out of the stone. He setteth an end to darkness, and searcheth out all perfection, the stones of darkness, and the shadow of death. The flood breaketh out from the inhabitant, even the waters, forgotten of the foot. They are dried up, they are gone away from men. As for the earth, out of it cometh bread, and under it is turned up as it were fire. The stones of it are the place of sapphires, and it hath dust of gold. There is a path which no fowl knoweth, and which the vulture's eye hath not seen. The lion's whelps have not trodden it, nor the fierce lion passed by it. He putteth forth his hand upon the rock. He overturneth the mountains by the roots. He cutteth out rivers among the rocks, and his eye seeth every precious thing. He bindeth the floods from overflowing, and the thing that is hid bringeth he forth to light. But where shall wisdom be found, and where is the place of understanding? Man knoweth not the price thereof, neither is it found in the land of the living. The depth saith, "It is not in me," and the sea saith, "It is not with me." It cannot be gotten for gold, neither shall silver be weighed for the price thereof. It cannot be valued with the gold of Ophir, with the precious onyx, or the sapphire. The gold and the crystal cannot equal it, and the exchange of it shall not be for jewels of fine gold. No mention shall be made of coral or of pearls, for the price of wisdom is above rubies. The topaz of Ethiopia shall not equal it, neither shall it be valued with pure gold. Whence then cometh wisdom, and where is the place of understanding? Seeing it is hid from the eyes of all living, and kept close from the fowls of the air, destruction and death say, "We have heard the fame thereof with our ears. God understandeth the way thereof, and he knoweth the place thereof. For he looketh to the ends of the earth, and seeth under the whole heaven, to make the weight for the winds, and he weigheth the waters by measure. When he made a decree for the rain, and a way for the lightning of the thunder, then did he see it, and declare it. He prepared it, yea, and searched it out. And unto man he said, Behold, the fear of the Lord, that is wisdom, and to depart from evil is understanding." Job chapter 29. Moreover, Job continued his parable and said, "Oh, that I were as in months past, as in the days when God preserved me, when his candle shined upon my head, and when by his light I walked through darkness, as I was in the days of my youth, when the secret of God was upon my tabernacle, when the Almighty was yet with me, when my children were about me, when I washed my steps with butter, and the rock poured me out rivers of oil, when I went out to the gate through the city, when I prepared my seat in the street. The young men saw me and hid themselves, and the aged arose and stood up. The princes refrained talking and laid their hand on their mouth. The nobles held their peace, and their tongue cleaved to the roof of their mouth. When the ear heard me, then it blessed me. And when the eye saw me, it gave witness to me. Because I delivered the poor that cried, and the fatherless, and him that had none to help him. The blessing of him that was ready to perish came upon me, and I caused the widow's heart to sing for joy. I put on righteousness, and it clothed me. My judgment was as a robe and a diadem. I was eyes to the blind, and feet was I to the lame. I was a father to the poor, and the cause which I knew not I searched out. And I brake the jaws of the wicked, and plucked the spoil out of his teeth. Then I said, I shall die in my nest, and I shall multiply my days as the sand. My root was spread out by the waters, and the dew lay all night upon my branch. My glory was fresh in me, and my bow was renewed in my hand. Unto me men gave ear, and waited, and kept silence at my counsel. After my words they spake not again, and my speech dropped upon them. And they waited for me as for the rain, and they opened their mouth wide as for the latter rain. If I laughed on them, they believed it not, and the light of my countenance they cast not down. I chose out their way, and sat chief, and dwelt as a king in the army, as one that comforteth the mourners. Job chapter 30. But now they that are younger than I have me in derision, whose fathers I would have disdained to have set with the dogs of my flock. Yea, whereto might the strength of their hands profit me, in whom old age was perished? For want and famine they were solitary, fleeing into the wilderness in former time desolate and waste. Who cut up mallows by the bushes, and juniper roots for their meat. They were driven forth from among men. They cried after them as after a thief. To dwell in the cliffs of the valleys, in caves of the earth, and in the rocks. Among the bushes they brayed. Under the nettles they were gathered together. They were children of fools, yea, children of base men. They were viler than the earth. And now am I their song, yea, I am their byword. They abhor me, they flee far from me, and spare not the spit in my face. Because he hath loosed my cord, and afflicted me. They have also let loose the bridle before me. Upon my right hand rise the youth. They push away my feet, and they raise up against me the ways of their destruction. They mar my path. They set forward my calamity. They have no helper. They came upon me as a wide breaking in of waters. In the desolation they rolled themselves upon me. Terrors are turned upon me. They pursue my soul as the wind, and my welfare passeth away as a cloud. And now my soul is poured out upon me. The days of affliction have taken hold upon me. My bones are pierced in me in the night season, and my sinews take no rest. By the great force of my disease is my garment changed. It bindeth me about as the collar of my coat. He hath cast me into the mire, and I am become like dust and ashes. I cry unto thee, and thou dost not hear me. I stand up, and thou regardest me not. thou art become cruel to me. With thy strong hand thou opposest thyself against me. Thou liftest me up to the wind, thou causest me to ride upon it, and dissolvest my substance. For I know that thou wilt bring me to death, and to the house appointed for all living. Howbeit he will not stretch out his hand to the grave, though they cry in his destruction. Did not I weep for him that was in trouble? Was not my soul grieved for the poor? When I looked for good, then evil came unto me, and when I waited for light, there came darkness. My bowels boiled and rested not. The days of affliction prevented me. I went mourning without the sun. I stood up and I cried in the congregation. I am a brother to dragons and a companion to owls. My skin is black upon me, and my bones are burned with heat. My harp also is turned to mourning, and my organ into the voice of them that weep.
1: 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And now here's a pre-recording of an eBible Fellowship panel discussion.
2: Welcome back to the Bible Exalted program. This is our bonus half hour. Today's topic is the rapture. The rapture. Joining us are our beloved three panel speakers, Bob Grandy, Chris McCann, and Carl von Heringa. Now, we're going to continue this topic, this particular half an hour, and you can continue to join us in this conversation. Please go ahead, Bob. I think you were talking about, did you say Jeremiah 8?
3: Yeah, Jeremiah 8:1, where we thought that, you know, this was a physical description, you know, all the bones being strewn all over. We thought that that would be physically taking place, on May 21, 2011. But then afterwards, when we realized it was not the case, that it was the rapture and the resurrection, we can read that verse and those verses and come to the conclusion that it was spiritually fulfilled.
4: As all those in the, because God separated wheat from tares,
3: right,
4: the tares in the churches, it basically made their spiritual condition known by refusing to hearken and obey the commandment of God to come out. And like Jesus said of, the Pharisees, that they were like whitewashed sepulchers full of dead man's bones. So that's the spiritual condition of the religious Pharisee. And here it would point to the spiritual condition of professed Christians, not true Christians. And yet the whitewashed sepulcher has this beautiful outward appearance that was possible over the course of the church age.
3: We want to be called by your name.
4: Yeah.
3: The churches.
4: And that was possible because God didn't want to make it known. He didn't want to separate wheat from tares, let them both grow together for the church age. But at the end of the church age, he does make it known, Jacob I loved. Jacob gets the blessing, Esau doesn't get the blessing. Or Abel, I accept his offering, Cain, I do not accept his offering. And then there's the friction, you know, brother against brother. But that doesn't mean that there couldn't be, since we were talking about the literal last day, where the ground has to open and the dead have to come up that are not saved, that there couldn't be, like, it could be spiritual fulfillment with literal fulfillment, just like Judgment Day itself is spiritually fulfilled for, you know, 22 years, if it proves correct. And then literally fulfilled physical destruction, or it's spiritual destruction And then the last day, it's literal physical destruction.
5: Yeah, I've noticed a pattern. If you think about it, like, the fires of hell, we learned, are spiritual. So there's spiritual fires, but then the last day you have, right, literal fire, you know, the it's going to melt the elements with the fervent heat. And then you had a spiritual earthquake on May 21, and then it appears there's going to be a physical earthquake. And then maybe likewise with the bodies, you have a spiritual resurrection, you know, the dead bodies coming up, like the shaming that's going on in the world. And then perhaps that becomes physical. So it does seem to be like a lot of, like you just said, just to kind of mention, add to that.
2: And if I may, in 2 Kings 23, and we'll go to our callers, when I read about this story, it really stood out to me, where King Josiah, he polluted the ground by bringing out the bones of those. And I'll start with verse 5. And he put down the idolatrous priests whom the kings of Judah had ordained to burn incense in the high places in the cities of Judah and in the places round about Jerusalem, them also that burned incense unto Baal, to the sun and to the moon and to the planets and to all the hosts of heaven. And he brought out the grove from the house of Jehovah without Jerusalem and unto the brook Kidron, and burned it at the brook Kidron, and stamped it small to powder, and cast the powder thereof upon the graves of the children of the people. And he brake down the houses of the Sodomites that were by the house of Jehovah, where the women wove hangings for the grove. And he brought all the priests out of the cities of Judah, and defiled the high places where the priests had burned incense from Geba to Beersheba, and brake down the high places of the gates that were entering in of the gate of Judah, of the gate of Joshua, the governor of the city, which were on a man's left hand at the gate of the city. So if you continue reading, he's like polluting it by casting out the bones. And in the sight of all to see, almost like a sign that these were people who were not saved.
5: I'm going to also mention one last thing too, is that even if, I mean, the rapture is a miracle, right? And the resurrection. So if God can do that, he could most certainly kind of preserve the earth until the saints that are still alive and remain. Because if the resurrection were to cause some sort of physical, you know, destruction, well, if that takes time, let's say that takes an hour, you know, what about the elect that are still on the earth, you know, that have to come up? So,
4: well, you know, if we're physically alive and there's a great earthquake and a building falls on us, then we're dead. So then we go up.
5: Yeah, then I guess the resurrection.
4: You go up because all those dead have risen.
2: Or Mr. Camping would say,
4: yeah, we just don't know exactly. Yeah.
2: Mr. Camping would say someone died at sea and their body would decompose, and a fish ate that body, and a fish ate another fish.
4: Yeah.
2: And another fish
4: have eaten that fish.
5: And
3: so it's still not gonna frustrate God's plan.
2: Exactly.
5: Mm-hmm. Yeah.
3: He
5: does have to gather all the molecules of their body first.
4: Well, that example of the coin in the fish's mouth. God knows everything that's in that fish. Right. And so if there is a fish that swallowed a piece of a person, well, yeah, he would know it.
3: Or you mentioned God, you know, can keep the earth around until, you know, whenever he plans to destroy it. And there's a couple of verses I'd like to read in Romans that talk about that in relation to the resurrection. In Romans 8:18-23. So that's quite long, but it's a great passage. For I reckon that the sufferings of this present time are not worthy to be compared with the glory which shall be revealed in us. For the earnest expectation of the creature, and that could be translated as creation, waiteth for the manifestation of the sons of God, the elect. For the creature or creation was made subject to vanity, not willingly, but by reason of him who hath subjected the same in hope. Because the creature or creation itself also shall be delivered from the bondage of corruption into the glorious liberty of the children of God. For we know that the whole creation groaneth and travaileth in pain together until now. And not only they, And it's interesting that God calls the creation a they, but, and not only they, but ourselves also, which have the first fruits of the Spirit. Even we ourselves groan within ourselves, waiting for the adoption, to it, the redemption of our body. Right? That's what we're waiting for.
2: Yeah, salvation.
3: And the whole creation is waiting for this, because really the creation didn't do anything wrong. When Adam and Eve sinned, you know, it threw the whole creation into vanity.
2: Isn't that the believers, Bob, the creation? Isn't that all the elect, or is that, or do you think it's the...
3: I just assumed that it was the whole creation, but...
5: Well, I think it goes back to the whole idea of the
4: womb. I think it is the creation, because it says not only we ourselves groan for the adoption, but also the creation, right?
3: Mm-hmm. Right.
4: And the creation, it is like groaning with the curse upon it, with death that's come to it.
3: It's groaning to be, I don't know, to become the new heaven and new earth somehow.
5: Well, I also thought the groaning identified with the womb of hell. Because isn't the resurrection likened to a woman?
3: It's talking about travailing in pain.
5: Right. And a woman would travail before giving birth. So maybe that idea, the spiritual idea of the womb of hell, it's like a woman travailing the pains, you know, of giving birth. And then finally, when we resurrect, it's like giving it.
3: It's in John 16:21, maybe this has something to do with it. This verse came up today. It was a special day.
2: We do have three callers, by the way.
3: Okay, no, just read this verse. It says, a woman, when she is in travail, hath sorrow because her hour is come. But as soon as she is delivered of the child, she remembereth no more the anguish for joy that a man is born into the world. I'm not sure I know how to fully understand that, but sounds like it's somehow talking about the end when,
5: Well, it says there's joy in the morning, you know, weeping may endure for a night. So if that nighttime identifies with judgment day, in the morning, the resurrection, I think, identifies with the morning, because remember Daniel in the lion's den, he arose early in the morning.
2: Isn't Christ pictured as the creation too? Isn't Christ a picture of the earth itself, or no?
4: I don't think in this context.
2: Because he was in the heart of the earth or something. You know,
5: or the womb of hell.
4: You know, it's kind of like saying in the ark that God also included the animals, right? There was the eight souls, and then the animals were delivered from the flood destruction, and the animals came off the ark along with the people to like a new earth. So it's not that God's going to keep, in the new heaven, new earth, we're going to see elephants and rabbits. It's not that, but it's also, I think, God putting words into the mouth of the creation, that if the creation could speak, it would be groaning.
3: Personifying the creation.
4: Right. And it is desirous of redemption, of becoming a new creation, because it's God who puts the spirit into the dog and into the cat, you know, gives it that breath of life and that personality. And
3: but so not a soul.
4: That's in God.
5: The spirit.
4: And when God makes the new heaven and new earth and new creatures, he will put him again, he'll put personality, he'll put life into them. So basically, the creatures of this world came from God, and the creatures of that world will come from God, but they'll be redeemed. They'll be perfected too in the new creatures that will exist there. No more pain and misery for them. We won't have to put down our dog, you know, that we love for so long, and that kind of a thing. It's done with.
5: Mm-hmm.
2: Well, thank you for that, Chris. I wasn't sure if there would be creatures in the new creation, but I appreciate that. Maybe we could talk about that a little bit more. Michelle, please go ahead.
6: Hi, everyone. Thank you.
3: Hello.
6: Hi. Yes, I was thinking about that caller that talked about when he had a little bit of a fear of thinking about the rapture. And I was wondering if that is pretty common to feel that way. And if God would, like in Exodus 14, 13, I don't know if that's the same kind of a fear. I was going to ask you about that.
4: Exodus 14, 13. And Moses said unto the people, fear ye not, stand still and see the salvation of Jehovah, which he will show to you today. For the Egyptians whom ye have seen today, ye shall see them again no more forever. Well, in that case, the Egyptians were right behind them with an army. Mm-hmm. And they were seemingly stuck, ensnared by the sea. And that's when God did the miracle. He parted the sea. The idea of fearing the rapture, I think the unsaved person deep down does not want to hear about the end of the world. They don't want to hear about resurrection. They don't want to hear about rapture, which would explain why Easter isn't more celebrated by the world. You would think it would, you know, victory over death, the thing that man fears. But what man really fears is the truth of the Bible. And so he goes away from it. So when we're talking about matters of time and judgment, like May 21, 2011, Judgment Day, 2033, possibility for the completion and end of the world, these things do not comfort the elect. But if you notice, that's an amazing statement that, when Bob read this in the opening, it really is an amazing thing, because from verses 15 through 17, it's speaking of the resurrection of the dead, the rapture of the living, which happens at the very end of the world. And then the last verse, after saying, we which are alive and remain shall be caught up together with them in the clouds to meet the Lord in the air, and so shall we ever be with the Lord. Wherefore, comfort one another with these words.
3: Yeah.
4: Comfort. And are the churches comforted by these words? You know, when you're comforted by this whole idea, then you're wide open to look at timelines, all available evidence from the Bible. Oh, you have some information from the Bible concerning the timing for Christ's coming and the end of the world? Well, let me hear it. Let me hear it, because I want that to happen. The child of God, that's our desire. No, we don't want people to die. We don't want our loved ones to die, our friends to die, our neighbors to die. That's not why we're open to it and desirous for it. But what we want is completion of our salvation. We want God to fulfill all promises that he has promised to his people, and his promise is to change us. We want to be rid of these bodies. Like the Apostle Paul cries out, who will deliver me from this body of death? And we want to be delivered from evil, like in the Lord's Prayer, deliver us from evil, the evil of sin in ourself, sin in all people all around us, the evil we see every day. We want righteousness. We want a place where there's goodness, true goodness and righteousness and love and kindness, all the wonderful attributes of God, all that the Bible tells us will be in the new heaven and new earth. And so if somebody comes along seriously, earnestly, in a faithful way, like Mr. Camping did, like Mr. Camping laid things out, you know, and they lay it out from the Bible, which is the book of truth, that says, okay, here's timelines, and it's pointing to this year, and here, check it out, be a Berean, check it out. And of course, a child of God will be a Berean and check it out. But if you're a natural-minded Christian, if you're a professed Christian, not a true Christian, you signed up, you believed one of these gospels, false gospels, and so you're a member of a congregation, Well, then you're more prone when somebody wants to talk about the coming of Christ and the end of the world and the resurrection and the rapture. No man knows a day or hour. Don't talk to me about that. Because it doesn't comfort. It doesn't comfort them. It frightens them because the end of the world or the end, the resurrection, the day of resurrection means the end of them, the end of their existence, the end of their life, because they don't have eternal life. And so that's why you see the church, the corrupt apostate church, join hands with the world. They have that in common. They both together do not want the world to end. They love the world. The world is their temporal inheritance. It's all they have. They don't have anything after this. And so physical death, it ruins it. And so too, if God were to end the world, it would ruin everything. So let's keep the world going, and that's why churches don't get into us. But as far as the truly saved, tell me more. Let me hear about this. I am very interested, and this is why we share this, to feed sheep. The great multitude out there, they will be comforted by the news. The rest of the people of the world, not so much.
2: There's a good verse, Chris, that complements what you're saying in Hebrews chapter 12, verse 19. And it says, "And the sound of a trumpet and the voice of words, which voice that they heard entreated that the word should not be spoken to them anymore, for they could not endure that which was commanded." So, and it says also, "And so terrible was the sight that Moses said, I exceedingly fear and quake." So I was wondering if the sound of the trumpet, would that also destroy all of unsaved men instead of it being necessarily the earthquake? Because if the sound of God, if it's audible, and if unsaved people could hear it, just like on this mount here, it says that which voice that they heard entreated that the word should not be spoken to them anymore, for they could not endure that which was commanded. Is it possible that the unsaved could be destroyed in that shout, that great shout?
4: Well, it's not a literal shout. It's a spiritual.
2: Right.
4: And in Exodus 19, it says in verse 13, "There shall not a hand touch it, but he shall surely be stoned." That's that mount. "Or shot through, whether it be beast or man, it shall not live. When the trumpet soundeth long, they shall come up to the mount." And the word trumpet is the word jubilee. It's the word jubilee. So when the jubilee soundeth long, and the word soundeth long is a word that means draw. So it's the word, for instance, Song of Solomon 1 verse 4, "Draw me and we will run after thee." Or it's from Jeremiah 31:3, "I have loved thee, with an everlasting love have I drawn thee." So it's basically the Old Testament equivalent to John 6:44. "No man can come to me except the Father which sent me draw him." And so when the jubilee draws out, they shall come up to the mount. And the jubilee, the last jubilee, was 1994. And, as we've been discussing recently, it's not complete until we get to the end. And then this jubilee extends into eternity future. So it's drawn out over the latter rain period and now over judgment day. And finally, they go up. They go up. There's the rapture. When the jubilee draws out, they shall come up to the mount, and that would fit in with the drawing of the great multitude over the course of this prolonged period of time, which is spiritually fulfillment of the jubilee. There will finally be the going up, and into what we've been talking about.
2: Thank you, Michelle.
5: So it's like 1994 to 2033 is like a prolonged sounding of the jubilee.
4: Yeah, and you can also understand it as trumpet in Joshua 6. in verse 5, and shall come to pass that when they make a long blast with a ram's horn, word ram's horn, jubilee. Long blast, just like Exodus 19. Long blast, so it's like, you know, a prolonged sound, and someone could probably extend it for 20 seconds, 30 seconds, right? You know, naturally. But spiritually, Christ came, the seventh trumpet sounded, May 21, 2011. All three woes, fifth, sixth, seventh trumpet, sounded simultaneously, pronouncing judgment. And it's at the seventh trumpet. Revelation 11 tells us the kingdoms of this world have become the kingdoms of our Lord and his Christ. And so it begins to sound. And that's why I mentioned earlier in 1 Corinthians 15, that that verse that said at the last trumpet, in a moment, in a twinkling of an eye, in verse 51, behold, I show you a mystery. We shall not all sleep, but we shall all be changed in a moment, in the twinkling of an eye, in the last trumpet. It says that, but it's the same preposition that was translated in a moment and in the twinkling of an eye. It's the exact same word. So it would be in the last trump. What's the difference? Well, within is the idea. Within, if it's a prolonged blast of 22 years, 23 inclusive, and it starts May 21, 2011, then in could be, you know, the last day.
5: But also in a moment is also prolonged, right? Because judgment day is likened to a moment.
4: Yeah.
5: So even that word moment would be prolonged.
4: Right. Yeah, in a few places, moment is like the day of the Lord. It's not a literal day, or hour of judgment. It's not a literal hour.
5: So why is it when the trumpet is blowing long, the dead are raised incorruptible? It almost makes it seem like during that period.
4: Well, in a moment, in a twinkling of the eye, in the last trump, for the trumpet shall sound, and the dead shall be raised incorruptible, we shall all be changed. The last day is in
7: within,
4: the period within. Of the sounding.
5: Okay.
8: Yeah, it's really, right?
4: Yeah.
5: You know, it's the final end of the sounding.
4: Right. So within, maybe if it said within the last trump, you know, we would maybe pick it up a little clearer.
3: Now, getting back to the caller who mentioned a verse in Exodus, it reminded
5: me. We don't have too much time so you may want to get those other two callers, but I'll let you go. But you may want to.
3: I was just going
5: to
3: say, it referred me to 2 Chronicles 20, which the whole context is Judgment Day, and in verse 17, it sounds almost the same. You shall not need to fight this battle. Set yourselves, stand ye still, and see the salvation of Jehovah with you, O Jehovah and Jerusalem. Fear not, nor be dismayed. Tomorrow go out against them, for Jehovah will be with you.
8: Thank you. All right, Bud of Hope. Not sure if you would like to donate your question.
5: Are we doing it where they're calling every other Bible? Yeah.
8: It's so hard to tell.
4: It's an honor, a self patrolling thing where each person has to be honest whether they've called this week or not.
6: Okay. Last week I didn't call. I called the first one. But anyway, this time with one hand, not double hands. Gary was laughing at me that I raised two hands the first time I got on two Fridays ago. Can someone read Psalms 102:18?
5: Psalms 102:18. Let's see.
6: Yes.
5: Psalms 102 verses 18. I can read it.
6: Yes.
5: And it says, "This shall be written for the generation to come, and to the people which shall be created, and the people which shall be created shall praise Jehovah."
6: Okay, I would. My understanding is the elect. That's the elect. And I heard on the New Open Forum, The one night, Brother McCann said to a caller that God worked everything out in time, therefore, on earth and or this world, this fallen world. So that would mean to me that he's not going to fold up this workshop, which is, you know, that what he produced, his elect people, till his elect people get their new bodies, right?
3: Luisa, that word to come, I believe,

0: body. And another thing is the problem of not having the exact day for the last day. People were like, when camping, okay, they said, how come, you know, we're not sure, and we dare to declare, but we are not sure of the date. But that led me to, it reminded me of Samson, that he was being a type of Christ. He just kept leading the enemies until, you know, they had to keep guessing. So the Bible to me is an inspired, once inspired riddle that we have to solve. We have a lot of things to solve from the Bible. And so finally, we should be getting the right date. You know, like we, like those people,
1: well,
0: the enemies.
1: Well, you know, we have absolute evidence, the biblical evidence that, for example, 2033 is definitely 2,000 years from the first coming of Christ. It's definitely following the pattern of the first coming of Christ. It's definitely 13,045/46 years from creation, like Christ on the cross was 11,045/46 years from creation. You know, I can go on and on and on, that this is solid biblical evidence being presented as the truth that it is. You know, these are factual statements, and there's no need for us to convince anyone. The watchman sounding the trumpet was necessary leading up to May 21, 2011, and God used that to save all of his elect people. And now we're not warning anyone. We're not laying out a timeline for the end so that people might hear and fear and go to God to be saved. That's not happening. It won't happen. So that, if you read the watchman in Ezekiel 33, that's the purpose of sounding the trumpet, to warn the people that they might be delivered. And if all the people are delivered, we're not watchmen. We're not sounding a trumpet to warn anyone. And so it's fine for us to present biblical evidence that if the Lord opens up more and we are able to pinpoint a specific date, we'll get into that. But otherwise, it's okay if we don't.
2: Very briefly,
1: thank you.
2: You will see people saying, oh, so what date do you guys have this time? It's not even a matter of them having any true biblical interest when we do have discussion. Even the climate is totally different now when I have discussions with folks.
1: Yeah. Was there another caller?
2: Yes, Tommy, yeah. Please go ahead.
3: Yes, can we take a look at 1 Corinthians 15:52?
1: I just read that. Bob read it earlier, right?
3: Yeah. My question regarding that verse is twinkling of the eye. Does the twinkling eye refer to coming quickly? So is this going to be a quick judgment? Is this a quick rapture, or is it a quick judgment? I'm just trying to understand that.
1: Yeah, I believe that's the only place that word is found. So it makes it kind of difficult. The way the verse is written, in a moment, in the twinkling of the eye, of an eye, in the last trump, it does appear that this is going to be very, very fast, you know, like blink and you miss it. And we know it's taking place on the last day, and that's a literal last day, which means it's a 24-hour period. And the last day phrase can apply to the whole prolonged judgment day, like John 12:48. But I will raise you up at the last day. Well, it didn't happen on May 21, hasn't happened all these years. So we're looking, and it wouldn't make sense for it to happen in the middle of a prolonged judgment. We're looking at the conclusion of it. And therefore, you know, you're within a 24.

0: hour period that things must transpire. And that would make it very quick. It would make it very quick, even if it wasn't an instant, you know, if it wasn't a literal nanosecond, it would still be very fast.
1: I mean, compared to our life, which is called like a breath,
0: mm-hmm.
1: right? Twinkling of an eye. I mean, it's very quick.
0: Mm-hmm.
1: If our life is maybe 70, 80 years long, and that's considered to be a breath.
2: Thank you.
3: And that seems to also go in line with God's mercy in terms of how he does things, you know, if there is destruction. It's not long and torturous.
1: If we have time, I just wanted to point out that I was looking online, seeing what verses theologians think have to do with the rapture. And one of the main ones was Revelation 20, verse 5. And it says there, but the rest of the dead live not again until the 1,000 years were finished. This is the first resurrection. So they kind of say that, you know, after the 1,000-year reign, physical 1,000-year reign, then there's the first resurrection. And they link that with the rapture somehow. But when, you know, and Chris mentioned the following verse, Revelation 20, verse 6, which, you know, the 1,000 years there takes us in, it's the completion of eternity. Those 1,000 years have to do with eternity. But the 1,000 years in verse 5 have to do with the rest of the dead live not again. These are the ones that were saved during the latter rain.
0: Yeah, the 1,000 years is the binding of Satan.
1: Binding of Satan for the church age.
0: The church age, yeah.
1: Yeah, and that's an actual 1,955 years, which God calls spiritually 1,000 years. But it's the completeness of the church age.
3: What's in view?
1: Is what's in view. So that the 1,000 years is a spiritual number. And then God uses the 1,000 years again as a different spiritual number to point to eternity in heaven for all of God's elect. So that's one of the verses that they try to use to say when there's going to be a resurrection and therefore a rapture. The other one was, if we have time, can I go on with another one?
3: I think we should take our next caller, if you don't mind.
1: Oh, I'm sorry. Go ahead.
4: But,
1: yeah.
4: But time's really dependent on everyone else, if we can go as long as you want to go.
3: All right, John, please go ahead.
0: We haven't talked about Luke 17 yet.
4: Yeah,
1: I have that one too.
4: And almost do a part two of this.
3: Yeah, let's do that if you don't mind, folks. John, please go ahead if you're there.
5: Hey, good evening. I love this panel. I had to call in about this verse, 1 Thessalonians chapter 4, verse 17, looking at the words clouds and air.
0: 1 Thessalonians 4:17, then we which are alive and remain shall be caught up together with them in the clouds to meet the Lord in the air, and so shall we ever be with the Lord.
5: Now, we know from other verses that clouds represents the commandments of God in the Bible, and air, we know, we've heard that in a other verse that says prince of the air. Mm-hmm. I don't know why. Can you help me with the confusion of clouds being commandments, but then on this verse we look at it literally, kind of like we're actually going to be in the literal clouds instead of the commandments of the Bible? I guess it wouldn't make sense to
0: I think Acts 1 tells us Christ was taken up into a cloud, right? If we go back to Acts 1, and it says in verse 10, and while they looked steadfastly toward heaven as he went up, behold, two men stood by them in white apparel, which also said, "Ye men of Galilee, why stand ye gazing up into heaven? This same Jesus, which is taken up from you into heaven, shall so come in like manner as ye have seen him go into heaven." Oh, it must have been earlier. Is there a statement that he went up into the, yeah, verse 9, "When he has spoken these things, while they beheld, he was taken up, and a cloud received him out of their sight." Mm-hmm. So we shall go up in a like manner. And when Christ went up, he was in his body of demonstration after the resurrection, which was a physical body, because he said, when he showed himself, the spirit does not have flesh and bone like you see me have. And that was for the purpose of demonstration. So when he goes up, he would put back on his new resurrected body that he showed on the Mount of Transfiguration, which was a spiritual body, and going up into heaven, it's a spiritual place. It's not a place of clouds. You know, the saints are not floating around with harps on clouds, but it is the place of the word, the King. Christ is the word. It's the kingdom of Christ, the kingdom of the word. And so clouds would, be, I think, a good representation of what we're going to. We're going to the place of the word, the kingdom of the word. And that's everything. That's everything. Just like what is the main thing in the life of a child of God here in this physical world? The word of God, the Bible, it becomes everything to us. And that's where we're going to be, in the very presence of the word. It will forever be with the Lord. Forever will be with the word. And so we go up. As far as the air, I think God he's painting pictures for us to help us understand. And I suppose if you had to pick something to represent spiritual things, the air would be good, because it's real, but you can't see it, you know? And we breathe, we live by breathing air. And it says in Ephesians 2, in verse 2, "Wherein time past ye walked according to the course of this world, according to the prince of the power of the air, the spirit that now worketh in the children of disobedience." See, he's the prince of the power of the air. And next thing we read, the spirit, an evil spirit that is able to energize the wicked and work within the wicked. So we meet the Lord in the air, in the spiritual realm. I think it would point to.
1: I have a note that the air is related to the word. It's the word G109. I don't have my concordance, but that it's the G109 is related to the world. Does that make sense? I don't know where else it's used, but
0: remain should be caught up together with them in the clouds to meet the Lord in the air.
1: G109.
3: Mm. You say it, Bob.
1: Huh?
3: How do you say it?
1: How do I say it?
3: Say the word, the Greek word.
1: Oh, I don't know. I just have a note, G109 related to the world.
4: So this is just an incidental, but important. Just to let the caller know, the day that Christ went up was May 12th of our calendar, because that would have been 40 days after he arose.
0: Yeah, here's what Strong says, and it's only translated as air, but it does say compare 5594. What's that? 5594, that's wax cold. That's like from the spirit. So 109 air is how you would pronounce it. Air, breathe, to breathe unconsciously by analogy to blow. Yeah, I don't see it related. Maybe, is there an Old Testament, a Hebrew word?
1: Yeah, I don't know.
0: Yeah, I don't remember that. Maybe you heard of Mr. Camping's study?
1: Yeah, it might be an old note from Mr. Camping. I'm not sure. But I think the way you explained it, Chris, with Christ going, you know, going over to the cloud as an example of what we will do in the end. And if the earth is destroyed, where else, you know, we got to be caught up. And that I believe the word we shall be caught up is a G726. And that's a taking up by force.
3: Well, gentlemen, it seems like this is a very, very interesting subject. How about, Lord willing, we have another look into this fascinating.
0: I don't know if there is enough to discuss for a whole another hour. You know what we should do? Have like a leftovers program.
3: Yeah.
0: But like two or three subjects where we don't have enough by itself. And we can one half hour for each one.
4: Spiritual leftovers. Yeah, I know.
0: That's good.
1: Well, we could ask people that are listeners to write in with suggestions.
3: That's right.
4: I just wanted to mention one last thing because I thought it was interesting. So Christ, it says after his resurrection, the bodies of the saints resurrected. But I'm trying to figure out why he also resurrected 40 days later, because the Passover raptured. Yeah. So his soul was resurrected at the cross, but then 40 days later, his body was resurrected, right? And so I'm just...
3: 40 has to do with proving as well. So it's possible that he was just confirming that the work was performed, you know.
4: But I just wondered what the significance of, because 2033 takes us to the Passover. I mean, well, not necessarily the Passover, but it takes us to the same year that Christ died on the cross. So I'm just wondering why the 40 days later. So something to look into.
3: Well, John, thank you for your good question. Thank you, John. I'd like to thank everybody who raised their hand and participated, and also folks who told their friends and loved ones about this program. I think we can see that some of you have stayed up, you know, quite late. We hope you enjoy your weekend and you have, a blessed rest by God's grace. Thank you again for joining the Bible Exalted program. And we hope and pray that God will keep you until our next time. Until then, may God richly bless you during this time of judgment.
0: Good night.
1: Good night.
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0: Now here's a recording from an eBible Fellowship Day in the Word session. For the next Day in the Word, check the schedule at ebiblefellowship.org. With his Bible study, here's eBible Fellowship's Robert Daniels. The following is a recording of a live eBible Fellowship Day in the Word session, which took place on Sunday, May 27th, 2018. And from that Day in the Word, here's the study from Robert Daniels.
1: The last couple Sundays, I'll be looking at Acts chapter 4, verse 12. Let's read that verse again. Acts chapter 4, verse 12. Here God says, "Neither is there salvation in any other, for there is none other name under heaven given among men whereby we must be saved." And this is a very, very important verse. It's like all the verses in the Bible are very, very, very important because it is the Word of God. Whether we understand it or not, the Bible is the Word of God. We're going to focus today on this particular verse, you know, and this covers all religions who claim that their way to God is through their religion. That will never work. The Bible is very exclusive about salvation because, as we look in previous study, that God is salvation. He's the one who has designed it. He's the one who, it came from an infinite mind, and God's ways are perfect. He's the one who has written the Bible, and he has written about the salvation program in different ways, and he has given salvation to his elect people throughout the ages. And whether those people are living on the Old Testament side of the cross, they're saved the same way as we are today, because the Bible clearly tells us that Noah found grace in the eyes of Jehovah. So all of us who are truly become children of God, we have found grace the same way Noah has in the eyes of God. He has given to us grace. We're undeserving of the grace of God, but in God's infinite wisdom, he has decided to save a people for himself, and he has done so. During the day of salvation, he saved a great multitude of his elect. They're all saved now. They're all saved, are safe and secure in Christ forevermore. No other one is becoming saved in our day, because the Bible has declared this, that the door to heaven, which Christ is the door. We're going to look at that verse a little later in our study. He's the way. He's the door. And if that door is closed, no one can open it, because God has closed it. And, you know, and many are trying to climb up some other way into the kingdom of heaven. That will never work. That will never work, because Christ clearly tells us here in Acts chapter 4, verse 12, that there is salvation in any other. No man can tell you that your sins are forgiven. No man can give you a new heart, because salvation is a mighty miracle that God performs in the heart of his people. It says we're a new creation. He is creating within us a new heart. And no human being can ever do something like that. Only God could perform this mighty miracle in each of his elect's heart. So if anyone who's coming to you with another gospel, or you can't even call that gospel or any of the teaching or religion, as I said earlier, no matter how old that religion may have been or what claims they take onto themselves, that will never save anyone. It will never save anyone. A false teaching from the Bible will never save anyone. And now I'm speaking during the day of salvation. But here, you know, we have a religion that claims that they could forgive your sins because a total misunderstanding of what the Bible teaches, that will never work. And it will never work. But only God can save someone. There is salvation. There is salvation in any other, for there is none other name under heaven given among men whereby we must be saved. Christ is the Savior and no one else. No one else. But let's go on a little bit further. This is a continuation from the last time we met. We left off here. Let's look at a scripture in the book of Acts, chapter 5. In Acts chapter 5, we're going to start reading in verse 27. that's going to break into the middle of this chapter. And here God says in verse 27, "And when they had brought them, they set them before the council, and the high priest asked them, saying, Did not we straitly command you that ye should not teach in this name? And behold, ye have filled Jerusalem with your doctrine. Intend to bring this man's blood upon us." Then Peter and other apostles answered and said, "We ought to obey God rather than men. The God of our fathers raised up Jesus, whom he slew and hanged on a tree. Him hath God exalted with his right hand to be a prince and a savior." See, Christ is the savior. There is no other name given among men where we must be saved. Christ is the savior, he says here, "for to give repentance to Israel." And we know that this is not the nation of Israel. It's the true believers. "And forgiveness of sins." And the only one who have had their sins forgiven are the elect. The elect. And it goes on in verse 32 and verse 33. "And we are his witnesses of these things. And so is also the Holy Ghost, whom God has given to them that obey him." No human being can give the Holy Spirit to someone. Each one of us who have truly become a child of God, God has given to us his Spirit. And only God can do that. Only God could give the Holy Spirit to someone. And that whoever he gives it to, was that person was elected to become saved from the foundation of the world. So, and God clearly tells us in Romans, without the Spirit of God, we're none of his. So somebody could say they're saved, but if they don't have God, the Holy Spirit in them, they're not truly a child of God. And in verse 33, he says, "When they heard that, they were cut to the heart and took counsel to slay them." See, so God tells us there that God is the one who is the Savior. Christ and God are one. Christ is the God-man. And he's the one who can forgive us of our sins. No one else can do that. Remember the I read in Mark the last time. Let's turn over to the Mark. Mark chapter 2. Let's turn over to Mark chapter 2. And we're going to read the first 12 verses to pick up the context. The Gospel of Mark, the second gospel. And we're going to start reading in verse 1. Mark chapter 2, verse 1. "And again he entered into Capernaum after some days, and it was noise that he was in the house. And straightway many were gathered together, insomuch that there was no room to receive them, no, not as much as about the door. And he preached the word unto them," which is Christ. He's speaking about Christ here. "And they come unto him, bringing one sick of the palsy, which was born of four. And when they could not come nigh unto him for the press, they uncovered the roof where he was. And when they had broken it up, they let down the bed wherein the sick of the palsy lay. When Jesus saw their faith, he said unto the sick of the palsy, Son," and you know, this is a clue. When we become saved, God calls us a son of his. "Son, thy sins be forgiven thee." "And there were certain of the scribes sitting there and reasoning in their hearts, Why doth this man thus speak blasphemies? Who can forgive sins but God only?" So here, Christ is God himself. They were correct in what they were saying, but they didn't understand it, because we have to remember God is putting words in their mouth. And they were taken aback when Christ said to them, "Son, thy sins be forgiven thee." Only God, the Savior, can look at someone and says, "Thy sins be forgiven thee." No human being can do that. No other religion can do that. Nothing in this world. Remember, salvation is only through Christ himself. You know, and you see their response that in verse 7, "Why does this man thus speak blasphemies?" They thought he was speaking blasphemies against God. "Who can forgive sins but God only. And they're right. Only God can do that. And verse 6, and immediately when Jesus perceived in his spirit that they so reasoned within themselves, he said unto them, why ye reason these things in your hearts? Were it easier to say to the sick of the palsy, thy sins be forgiven thee, or to say, arise and take up thy bed and walk? But that ye may know that the Son of Man hath power on earth to forgive sins, he said to the sick of the palsy, I say unto thee, arise, take up thy bed, and go thy way into thy house. And immediately he arose and took up the bed, and went forth before them all, insomuch that they were all amazed, and glorified God, saying, we never saw it on this fashion. How wonderful that is. So those who might teach that Christ is not God, what would they do about this verse? You know, they correctly say, who can forgive sins but God? Which Christ is Almighty God. He can forgive the sins of someone. You see, and that's a wonderful thing, because each one of us who have truly become a child of God, you know, salvation is an individual matter. He saves each one individually, and we're going to look at that a little bit later. You know, not because the wife may be saved, it doesn't mean that the husband is, and vice versa, and doesn't mean that the children are saved. Salvation is an individual thing. Sometimes he might save two in the family. The husband and wife may be saved, and the children are not. Or he may save a child, and the mother and father is not. See, so, you know, God, he knows who the elect are. We don't. And over in Matthew chapter 1, verse 21, here he says about the pending birth of Christ in Matthew 1, 21. And here God tells us, and he says, and she shall bring forth a son, and thou shalt call his name Jesus, and he is the Savior, for he shall save his people from their sins. And God goes on to give us more information. So Christ is the Savior. Salvation can only be found in him. Him and him alone. As I said earlier, the Bible, God's salvation is exclusively his. He has done the work of saving his elect. You know, sad to say that during the church age, as we know that, I don't know if you remember years ago, probably about 30 years ago, because I remember this, there was a gospel tract. I don't know if you've ever seen it. It says, God's Simple Salvation Plan. And that over the years used to bother. I remember asking myself, how could God's salvation plan be simple? I remember that. And it lists a few verses there, and then when you finish reading it, there was a thing in the back of it that you sign it, and it declares you from this moment on, you're saved. You know, and that stuck with me over the years. And then I was going to a church too, where that was years ago. I didn't understand a lot of things, but you know, how to have the altar call or whatever they have in the church, and people would go up front. And I remember this pastor looking at this person says, from this moment on, you are saved. And I'm sitting there thinking, how did he know that? How did he know? How can he pronounce this person and look into this person's heart and look at this person and says, from this moment on, you are saved because of the action this person took? And over the years, it always stuck to me. So how did he know? And by God's mercy, we came across Family Radio, Mr. Camping. And he started getting to the matter of salvation. And you can't do anything. We have to piteously crying out to God for mercy. And that is offense to many people because it takes away man's effort. The true gospel does. That during the day of salvation, all you could do, God did allow us to cry to him for mercy. And that's all we can do. And even that, it's not a guarantee that God's going to save that person. But God does permit that we could go to God and beg for mercy. It may be that he may have mercy upon you. But that tract over the years always stuck to me. How did this pastor or this tract tell you how simple God's salvation plan is? All you have to do is believe. All you have to do is this, or get water baptism, or you walk up the aisle, or whatever you do, And I remember me thinking about it. How could that be? And wonderfully, by God's mercy, as many of you know, God used Family Radio in a mighty way in many of our lives to tell us that what salvation is about. Because it always bothered me over the years. God's salvation plan is not simple at all. It is not by no means simple. You know, when you God begin to open up your eyes and you see, you know, begin to learn how complex the Bible is and what God had to go through to pay for the sins of his elect, it boggles the mind that God would ever do that to anyone. But we know wonderfully that he has saved a great multitude leading up during the day of salvation, which ended on May 21. He has saved a great multitude for himself, and God's people are going to glorify God in this, that God would give to you, if you're a child of God, this wonderful salvation. And it is a wonderful, magnificent salvation that he has provided for us through Christ. Not one of us is deserving of it. And if you honestly look at it, God has truly saved you, you begin to you understand that, oh, it's nothing that I have done that God has saved me, because I was a miserable, miserable human being before God saved me. And yet, God has bestowed upon you his salvation. It's indeed an amazing, amazing grace that God has done for a great many people. And how can we begin to thank him that God has done this? But let's go on a little bit further. Let's go over to the Old Testament. We're going to look in Jeremiah. Jeremiah chapter 31. Jeremiah chapter 31. And we're going to start reading in verse 7 up to, I believe, verse 14 of Jeremiah chapter 31. For thus said Jehovah, sing with gladness for Jacob, and shout among the chief of the nations. Publish ye, praise ye, say, O Jehovah, save thy people, the remnant of Israel. We know these are the elect. You know, that tiny remnant that God has saved compared to the population of this world, throughout the history of this world, is a tiny remnant. Behold, I will bring them from the north country and gather them from the coast of the earth, and with them the blind and the lame and the woman with child and her that travaileth with child together. A great company shall return thither. Here God's speaking about that great multitude that he would save throughout this earth. They shall come with weeping and with supplications will I lead them. I will cause them to walk. See who's doing the causing. Remember Ezekiel 36 that Eddie read this morning. God is the one who works in us to will and to do of his good pleasure. So I will cause them to walk by the rivers of waters in a straight way. And we know who's the way. Christ is the way, the truth, and life, wherein they shall not stumble. And, you know, it reminds me of this verse, too, in the New Testament. Many stumble at the word of God. They stumble. Even when God opens up a great truth to us in the Bible, like in what we are learning today and leading up to May 21 and so forth, many stumble at truth. They're stumbling at the word of God. They're saying, oh, not so, Lord. No, you can't close the door to salvation. Or when the gospel of grace is presented to them during the church age and so forth. No, but they will agree with you. You're saved by God's grace. But they come with a but. But you have to do this. See what they're doing? They're stumbling at the word of God. See? And Christ is a stone of stumbling to them. It's going to crush them to powder, you know, the Bible tells us. And it goes on in verse 9 at the bottom. For I am a father to Israel and Ephraim, my firstborn. Hear the word of Jehovah, O ye nations, and declare in it the isles afar off, and say, he that scattereth Israel will gather him and keep him as a shepherd doth his flock. For Jehovah hath redeemed Jacob and ransomed him from the hand of him that was stronger than he. Therefore, they shall come and sing in the height of Zion, and shall flow together to the goodness of Jehovah, for wheat and for wine and for oil and for the young of the flock and of the herd, and they and their soul shall be as a watered garden, and they shall not sour any more at all. Then shall the virgin rejoice in the dance, both young men and old together, and I will turn their mourning into joy, and will comfort them and make them rejoice from their sorrow. You see, the gospel of salvation, God tells us that he had planned to save a great multitude. You know, remember, we've now learned that he paid for our sins from the foundation of this world. And here, through the prophet Jeremiah, he's telling us that he was going to save a great multitude of people, the sick, the lame. And you know, when you go into the New Testament, when Christ would do these mighty miracles of saving, healing someone, it was a great picture of salvation. As when he opened the eyes of the blind or the lame, or he would heal the man with the palsy, and all these things was a great picture of what salvation is. Let's look at Matthew chapter 9, verse 27. And we read in Isaiah here that you're gonna heal the blind and the lame and so forth, which is a great picture of what salvation is. Another wonderful thing about the Bible, when Christ walked the earth, he didn't do anything by accident. What he did, where he went, he was teaching us something from the Bible. You know, when he sat on the well and the woman at the well and so forth, or he would enter into a ship, or he would go into the mountain, he's teaching us spiritual things by doing these things. In Matthew chapter 9, verse 27, Matthew chapter 9, verse 27, there we read, "And when Jesus departed thence, two blind men followed him, crying and saying, Thou son of David, have mercy on us." You know, it reminds me, during the day of salvation, you know, the gospel went out, Judgment Day, May 21. Isn't this what that we ought should have been doing? If you know you weren't a child of God, it may be that he would give you salvation. And verse 28 says, "And when he was come into the house of the blind man, came to him and said, Jesus said unto them, Believe ye that I am able to do this? They said unto him, Yea, Lord. And he touched he their eyes, saying, According to your faith be it unto you. And their eyes were opened. And Jesus straightly charged them, saying, See that no man know it. But they went their way and departed, and spread abroad his fame in all the country." But my point is here, God, he opens the eyes of this person. They were begging him for as if we would come to God for salvation during the day of salvation. And we're crying out to him for salvation. We don't know whether or not he was going to give us the salvation or not, but he did give it to a great many people. And he opened the eyes of this blind man spiritually. This is a picture of someone when we become a child of God. He gives us spiritual eyes to see and ears to hear these things that God does. Look at another scripture in Mark chapter 7. Mark chapter 7, verse 31 to 35. Mark chapter 7, verses 31 to 35. He says, "And again, departing from the coast of Tyre and Sidon, he came unto the Sea of Galilee, through the midst of the coast of Decapolis. And they bring unto him one that was deaf and had an impediment in his speech." And this is a picture of us before God has given us salvation. Spiritually, we're deaf and we have an impediment in our speech. "And they beseech him to put his hand upon him. And he took him aside from the multitude and put his fingers into his ears, and he spit and touched his tongue, and looking up to heaven." And you know, where does salvation come from? From above, from heaven itself. And here he's looking up to heaven. He sighed and said, "Ephrathah," that is, "be opened." See, God is the only one who could give us spiritual ears to hear the gospel. No one else can do that. He's the one who has to open our ears to hear and give us a mouth to speak, spiritually speaking. And straightway, his ears were open, and the string of his tongue was loosed, and he spake plainly. Now, when God saves us, now we're going to speak plainly, spiritual things. Before he saved us, no, we can't do that at all. We are dead, the Bible tells us, in trespasses and sins. We can hear or see spiritually. It's just like when Christ is standing in front of the scribes and the Pharisees in Scripture 80 quote this morning in John 8. When Christ asked the scribes and says, why can he not hear my speech? He was speaking to them. They were standing right there. But yet Christ accused them that they can't hear. They can't hear spiritually. They can't hear what he was saying spiritually. So the only way we're going to hear God spiritually is when God gives us ears to hear, and then we will hear. Then we will respond, because God has to take the action. The action doesn't come from us. You know, all glory goes to God for salvation. We can't take credit for anything at all. And in Matthew 15, verse 29, then Jesus answered and said unto her, O woman, great is thy faith, be it unto thee even as thou wilt. And her daughter was made whole from that very hour. And it goes on down to verse 31. And Jesus departed from thence and came nigh unto the Sea of Galilee, and went up into the mountain and sat there. And great multitudes came unto him, having with them those that were lame and blind and dumb, maimed, and many others, and cast them down at Jesus' feet, and he healed them all. See, here is a picture of us. Again, God gives us these word pictures of us. There in verse 30, we were lame, blind, dumb, and maimed, and many others. And here, where do we have to come for salvation? During the day of salvation, at the feet of Christ. We come to the feet of Christ begging for mercy. That's where we go. We don't come without ears and demand or anything like that. We come humbly to the feet of Christ, beseeching him for mercy. Because what can we can't save ourselves. No one can. We can never save ourselves. Remember, salvation belongs to Jehovah. He's the one who saves. So we piteously come to the feet of Christ, and we cry for mercy, that hoping that God may have mercy upon us, which wonderfully we know that he saved a great multitude during that day. And how wonderful it is that God has done so. And God further goes on to tell us about salvation. Remember, keep in mind that verse in Acts 4:12, salvation is in no other name under heaven but through Christ. So there, God is very specific about salvation. It's only through him and him alone. If you would look at John chapter 14, and we're going to read only a few verses. John chapter 14, verses 5 to 7. John chapter 14, verses 5 to 7. Thomas said unto him, Lord, we know not whither thou goest, and how can we know the way? Jesus said unto him, I am the way into the kingdom of heaven. There is no other way to heaven. I am the way, the truth, and the life. Remember, Christ is the essence of truth, and he is life. He gives us spiritual life. No man cometh unto the Father but by me. See how exclusive salvation is? Only to Christ and Christ alone. Salvation is only through him into the kingdom of heaven, because he's the door. You could picture a door. You stand there at the door. No one is getting into the room but through this person. So I know it's a poor analogy, but Christ is the door to the kingdom of heaven. We have to come through him and him alone. And he goes on, and it's in verse 6. Jesus said unto him, I am the way, the truth, and the life.

9:10, verily, verily, I say unto you, he that entereth not by the door into the sheepfold, but climbeth up some other way, the same is a thief and a robber. So if somebody's bringing another gospel, a false gospel, which is not based truly on the word of God, he's trying to get into heaven through another way. So they're stealing the word of God, and they're marrying the word of God to some other things they're learning in the Bible, but it's a false way, and that will never get anyone saved during the day of salvation. And he goes on, but he that entereth in by the door is the shepherd of the sheep. To him the porter openeth, and the sheep hear his voice, and he calleth his own sheep by name. And each person, I said earlier, each person is saved individually. You know, let's hold your hand here in John chapter 10, and we're going to turn over to Psalm 147. That we're called individually. The parents are not responsible for the sins of their children. In Psalm 147, first four verses of Psalm 147, praise ye Jehovah, for it is good to sing praises unto our God, for it is pleasant and praise is comely. Jehovah doth build up Jerusalem. It's the Jerusalem of God, the true believers. He gathereth together the outcast of Israel. God is doing the gathering. And he goes on. He healeth the broken in heart. He bindeth up their wounds. He telleth the numbers of the stars. He calleth them all by their names. You know, stars in the Bible could represent the true believers. So he calleth all the true believers individually by name. He saved that one. He saved this one. He saved that one. God does it. So you see how salvation is. He calleth them by name. He's not speaking about the stars in the sky. He calls us individually. Salvation is a personal thing that God saves that person. You know, when you notice when Christ was walking the earth and he was zeroing on one person. Of all the multitudes, he was zeroing on one person, and he might save that one person out of a whole group of people. He will save that one person. And that's how, in a way, salvation is. He saved one of the family, two of the city, and he does it that way. So, and he calls them all by their names. See, God knows who all the elect are. He knows them. He knows, he cares, watches over them. Some of them he takes in death. A great multitude will be here when he comes on the last day, and not one of them will be lost. Not one of his elect that God has saved from the foundation of the world will be lost. And what a great thing that is. Not one elect is going to slip through the crack, or he would die without God not saving that person. He knows every one of them, because he has given to us of his Holy Spirit. And that's a wonderful comfort that God has given to us. So we know within the child of God, remember now when we become saved, God indwells us. He knows everything about that person. If he only gave that person 20 years to live or 50 years to live, God knows it. That's the amount of years that God has given to that believer to live. And he will not live one day past or one moment past his allotted time on this earth. He knows everything about everything. God, you know, God is all-knowing. He's all-wise. And nothing escapes his eyes. And the true believers, we glorify God in that. That whatever comes into our lives, God permits it. He knows all things. And we should be one of the more carefree people that walks the earth. Because we know that God directs our path. He knows all things. Back over here in John 10, let's read verse 3 again. To him the porter openeth, and the sheep hear his voice. The true believers, we hear his voice. And he calleth his own sheep by name and leadeth them out. So Christ is the one who leads us. He's in front of us. He's our king and he's our God and he's our leader.
When

0: he putteth forth his own sheep, he goeth before them, and the sheep follow him, for they know his voice. When the true gospel is being proclaimed, and a true believer hears it, they know whether it's true or it's a lie. Because remember, when we become saved, we become very sensitive to truth, to the gospel. We know something isn't quite right. And you listen on, oh, that's not true. You know, and so forth. And he goes on in verse 5, and a stranger, strange doctrine, strange teaching, he tells us, will they not follow, but will flee from him, for they know not the voice of strangers. So you see how sensitive we become to truth when God saves us. We know that something's quite right. You know, you listen, no, something's right about that. You might not quite sure what it is, but you're going to check it out with the Bible. Because the Bible is our authority, and we're going to listen to God's word, the Bible. Back over in Psalm 74, verse 12. Psalm 74, verse 12, it says, for God is my King of old, working salvation in the midst of the earth. You see, salvation is God's working. During that day of salvation, he did all the work. He worked salvation into the midst of the earth. He's the author of it. He's the designer of this salvation. There's nothing wrong with God's salvation plan. Nothing at all. He's the designer of it. It comes from an infinite mind of Almighty God. It's perfect. He works it out, you know, and he gives it to the one whom he has elected to salvation from the foundation of the earth. And also in Psalm 79, verse 9, it says, help us, O God, of our salvation. See, true salvation is of Jehovah, God of our salvation, for the glory of thy name, and deliver us, and purge away our sins for thy name's sake. See, remember, God gets all the praise and glory for salvation. He is the one who has delivered us from this bondage of iniquity and where we've been held captive by Satan. He's the one who has delivered us. And he's the one who has purged away our iniquity. He blots them out, as the Bible says. He washes our iniquity away. And why did he do it? For thy name's sake. It's not to us give glory, but unto thee. See, he saves the people. He forgives our sins for his name's sake, because we're not worthy of it. God is in his perfect right to wipe us all out. But he has done this work of salvation for his name's sake. Remember, read in our scripture verse, salvation is not in any other, no other name under heaven where we must be saved is through the name of Jehovah, the Lord Jesus Christ. It says, for thy name's sake, he has saved the people for himself. Not because of any good qualities in you or me or any good work that we have done. No, God, he has done this to the praise of his glory. He has saved the people for himself. And look at another passage. I think it's in Isaiah chapter 51. The first 8 verses. Isaiah 51. Hearken to me, ye that follow after righteousness. Listen, who are those that ye elect? You know, we're the one who will hear his voice. We're the one who's going to hearken to him. Because, you know, God has given us a great desire to be obedient to him. Ye that follow after righteousness, and righteousness is Christ, really. Ye that seek Jehovah, look unto the rock, and you know Christ is the rock wherein you're hewn, and to the hole of the pit whence you're digged. Look unto Abraham, your father, and unto Sarah that bear you, for I call him alone, and blessed him, and increased him. For Jehovah shall comfort Zion. He will comfort all her all her waste places, and he will make her wilderness like Eden, and her desert like the garden of Jehovah. Joy and gladness shall be found therein, thanksgiving and the voice of melody. Hearken unto me, my people. And those are elect. Hearken unto me, my people, and give ear unto me, O my nation, which is the nation of all the elect. For a law shall proceed from me, and I will make my judgment to rest for a light of the people. My righteousness is near, my salvation is gone forth, and my arm shall judge the people. The isle shall wait upon me, and on thine arm shall they trust. Lift up your eyes to the heavens, and look upon the earth beneath, for the heavens shall vanish away like smoke, and the earth shall wax old like a garment, and they shall dwell therein, shall die in like manner. But my salvation shall be forever. Isn't that wonderful? God's salvation is forever. Once he has saved you, it's forevermore. You can never lose it. And my righteousness shall not be abolished. Hearken unto me, ye that know righteousness, which is Christ, but his elect, the people in whose heart is my law. Fear ye not the reproach of men, neither be ye afraid of their revilings. We shouldn't be afraid of our fellow man at all. But see, salvation is of Jehovah. He is salvation, and he has granted us, if you're a child of God, this most wonderful, there is no gift like it. Somebody could leave you in a will and leave you a whole lot of things, this world. Remember, these things they leave you is things of this world, whether it's money or property or whatever. That's nothing compared to what salvation is. When you leave this world, you take it with you. Yet our body physically will die if the Lord doesn't come first. But what happened at the moment of death of that true believer? We leave our bodies and we go home to be with Christ, which is far better. So salvation is everything to the child of God. You see, there's nothing can be compared to it. Nothing whatsoever. It is the most wonderful gift that you could ever imagine. And our little brain is this big. We can't imagine. Salvation is beyond human comprehension. That God would give to you a gift so wonderful and so precious, words cannot describe it. It can't. How long shall we live in this world? We don't know. It could be the last Sunday for me, you, or anyone else. But salvation is the most precious thing to the child of God, because he has given us something that you can't put a price tag on it. And what this world likes to do, put a price tag on everything. It is the most precious gift that comes from God himself. Well, let's stop here, and hopefully next time I'll finish. Okay, let's pray. Heavenly Father, we thank you for this time in thy word. Oh Lord, what a blessing, what a blessing, what a blessing you have given to your people, that you have given to us the salvation which you have given through us through Christ. Through the Lord Jesus Christ, he has given us this most wonderful gift. And oh Lord, we thank you for it. There's no words in our language to thank you for such a wonderful salvation, but it is true that you was given to us. And one of the thing about the salvation that you have given to us, you have given to us eternal life through Christ. And oh Lord, we thank you that you have done so. Pray for Chris as he come up to give his study. And oh Lord, could it be your will that we will meet again on another Lord's Day? In Jesus' name we pray. Amen.
1: 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To hear more of Robert's studies, visit eBibleFellowship.org. Until next time, may the Lord's perfect will be done.

0: We welcome you to eBible Fellowship's Bible Reading Program. We read in 2 Timothy 3, verse 16, "All Scripture is given by inspiration of God and is profitable for doctrine, for reproof, for correction, for instruction in righteousness." Now, let's begin our Bible Reading Program.
1: According to John, chapter 8. Jesus went unto the Mount of Olives, and early in the morning he came again into the temple, and all the people came unto him, and he sat down and taught them. And the scribes and Pharisees brought unto him a woman taken in adultery, and when they had set her in the midst, they say unto him, "Master, this woman was taken in adultery in the very act. Now Moses in the law commandeth us that such should be stoned, but what sayest thou?" This they said, tempting him, that they might have to accuse him. But Jesus stooped down, and with his finger wrote on the ground, as though he heard them not. So when they continued asking him, he lifted up himself and said unto them, "He that is without sin among you, let him first cast a stone at her." And again he stooped down and wrote on the ground. And they which heard it, being convicted by their own conscience, went out one by one, beginning at the eldest even unto the last, and Jesus was left alone, and the woman standing in the midst. When Jesus had lifted up himself and saw none but the woman, he said unto her, "Woman, where are those thine accusers? Hath no man condemned thee?" She said, "No man, Lord." And Jesus said unto her, "Neither do I condemn thee. Go and sin no more." Then spake Jesus again unto them, saying, "I am the light of the world. He that followeth me shall not walk in darkness, but shall have the light of life." The Pharisees therefore said unto him, "Thou bearest record of thyself, thy record is not true." Jesus answered and said unto them, "Though I bear record of myself, yet my record is true, for I know whence I came and whither I go, but ye cannot tell whence I come and whither I go. Ye judge after the flesh, I judge no man. And yet if I judge, my judgment is true, for I am not alone, but I am the Father that sent me. It is also written in your law that the testimony of two men is true. I am one that bear witness of myself, and the Father that sent me beareth witness of me." Then said they unto him, "Where is thy Father?" Jesus answered, "Ye neither know me nor my Father. If ye had known me, ye should have known my Father also." These words spake Jesus in the treasury as he taught in the temple, and no man laid hands on him, for his hour was not yet come. Then said Jesus again unto them, "I go my way, and ye shall seek me, and shall die in your sins. Whither I go, ye cannot come." Then said the Jews, "Will he kill himself, because he saith, 'Whither I go, ye cannot come'?" And he said unto them, "Ye are from beneath, I am from above. Ye are of this world, I am not of this world. I said therefore unto you that ye shall die in your sins, for if ye believe not that I am he, ye shall die in your sins." Then said they unto him, "Who art thou?" And Jesus saith unto them, "Even the same that I said unto you from the beginning. I have many things to say and to judge of you, but he that sent me is true, and I speak to the world those things which I have heard of him." They understood not that he spake to them of a father. Then said Jesus unto them, "When ye have lifted up the Son of Man, then shall ye know that I am he, and that I do nothing of myself, but as my Father hath taught me, I speak these things. And he that sent me is with me. The Father hath not left me alone, for I do always those things that please him." As he spake these words, many believed on him. Then said Jesus to those Jews which believed on him, If ye continue in my word, then are ye my disciples indeed. And ye shall know the truth, and the truth shall make you free. They answered him, We be Abraham's seed, and were never in bondage to any man. How sayest thou, Ye shall be made free? Jesus answered them, Verily, verily, I say unto you, Whosoever committeth sin is the servant of sin. And the servant abideth not in the house for ever, but the Son abideth ever. If the Son therefore shall make you free, ye shall be free indeed. I know that ye are Abraham's seed, but ye seek to kill me, because my word hath no place in you. I speak that which I have seen with my Father, and ye do that which ye have seen with your father. They answered and said unto him, Abraham is our father. Jesus saith unto them, If ye were Abraham's children, ye would do the works of Abraham. But now ye seek to kill me, a man that hath told you the truth, which I have heard of God, this did not Abraham. Ye do the deeds of your father. Then said they to him, We be not born of fornication. We have one Father, even God. Jesus said unto them, If God were your Father, ye would love me, for I proceedeth forth and came from God, neither came I of myself, but he sent me. Why do ye not understand my speech, even because ye cannot hear my word? Ye are of your father the devil, and the lusts of your father ye will do. He was a murderer from the beginning, and abode not in the truth, because there is no truth in him. When he speaketh a lie, he speaketh of his own, for he is a liar and the father of it. And because I tell you the truth, ye believe me not. Which of you convinceth me of sin? And if I say the truth, why do ye not believe me? He that is of God heareth God's words. Ye therefore hear them not, because ye are not of God. Then answered the Jews and said unto him, Say we not well that thou art a Samaritan and hast a devil? Jesus answered, I have not a devil, but I honor my Father, and ye do dishonor me. And I seek not mine own glory. There is one that seeketh and judgeth. Verily, verily, I say unto you, If a man keep my saying, he shall never see death. Then said the Jews unto him, Now we know that thou hast a devil. Abraham is dead, and the prophets. And thou sayest, If a man keep my saying, he shall never taste of death. Art thou greater than our father Abraham, which is dead? And the prophets are dead? Whom makest thou thyself? Jesus answered, If I honor myself, my honor is nothing. It is my Father that honoreth me, of whom ye say that he is your God. Yet ye have not known him, but I know him. And if I should say I know him not, I shall be a liar like unto you, but I know him, and keep his saying. Your father Abraham rejoiced to see my day, and he saw it, and was glad. Then said the Jews unto him, Thou art not yet 50 years old, and hast thou seen Abraham? Jesus said unto them, Verily, verily, I say unto you, Before Abraham was, I am. Then took they up stones to cast at him, but Jesus hid himself, and went out of the temple, going through the midst of them, and so passed by. According to John. Chapter 9. And as Jesus passed by, he saw a man which was blind from his birth. And his disciples asked him, saying, Master, who did sin, this man or his parents, that he was born blind? Jesus answered, Neither hath this man sinned nor his parents, but that the works of God should be made manifest in him. I must work the works of him that sent me while it is day. The night cometh when no man can work. As long as I am in the world, I am the light of the world. When he had thus spoken, he spat on the ground, and made clay of the spittle, and he anointed the eyes of the blind man with the clay, and said unto him, Go, wash in the pool of Siloam, which is by interpretation sent. He went his way therefore, and washed, and came seeing. The neighbors therefore, and they which before had seen him, that he was blind, said, Is not this he that sat and begged? Some said, This is he. Others said, He is like him. But he said, I am he. Therefore said they unto him, How were thine eyes opened? He answered and said, A man that is called Jesus made clay, and anointed mine eyes, and said unto me, Go to the pool of Siloam and wash. And I went and washed, and I received sight. Then said they unto him, Where is he? He said, I know not. They brought to the Pharisees him that aforetime was blind. And it was the Sabbath day when Jesus made the clay and opened his eyes. Then again the Pharisees also asked him how he had received his sight. He said unto them, He put clay upon mine eyes, and I washed, and do see. Therefore said some of the Pharisees, This man is not of God, because he keepeth not the Sabbath day. Others said, How can a man that is a sinner do such miracles? And there was a division among them. They say unto the blind man again, What sayest thou of him, that he hath opened thine eyes? He said, He is a prophet. But the Jews did not believe concerning him, that he had been blind and received his sight, until they called the parents of him that had received his sight. And they asked them, saying, Is this your son, who ye say was born blind? How then doth he now see? His parents answered them and said, We know that this is our son, and that he was born blind. But by what means he now seeth, we know not. Or who hath opened his eyes, we know not. He is of age. Ask him. He shall speak for himself. These words spake his parents, because they feared the Jews. For the Jews had agreed already, that if any man did confess that he was Christ, he should be put out of the synagogue. Therefore said his parents, He is of age. Ask him. Then again called they the man that was blind, and said unto him, Give God the praise, we know that this man is a sinner. He answered and said, Whether he be a sinner or no, I know not. One thing I know, that whereas I was blind, now I see. Then said they to him again, What did he to thee? How opened he thine eyes? He answered them, I have told you already, and ye did not hear. Wherefore would ye hear it again? Will ye also be his disciples? Then they reviled him and said, Thou art his disciple, but we are Moses' disciples. We know that God spake unto Moses. As for this fellow, we know not from whence he is. The man answered and said unto them, Why, herein is a marvelous thing, that ye know not from whence he is, and yet he hath opened mine eyes. Now we know that God heareth not sinners. But if any man be a worshipper of God, and doeth his will, him he heareth. Since the world began, was it not heard that any man opened the eyes of one that was born blind? If this man were not of God, he could do nothing. They answered and said unto him, Thou wast altogether born in sins, and dost thou teach us? And they cast him out. Jesus heard that they had cast him out, and when he had found him, he said unto him, Dost thou believe on the Son of God? He answered and said, Who is he, Lord, that I might believe on him? And Jesus said unto him, Thou hast both seen him, and it is he that talketh with thee. And he said, Lord, I believe. And he worshipped him. And Jesus said, For judgment I am come into this world, that they which see not might see, and that they which see might be made blind. And some of the Pharisees which were with him heard these words, and said unto him, Are we blind also? Jesus said unto them, If ye were blind, ye should have no sin, but now ye say, We see, therefore your sin remaineth.

0: According to John. Chapter 10. Verily, verily, I say unto you, he that entereth not by the door into the sheepfold, but climbeth up some other way, the same is a thief and a robber. But he that entereth in by the door is the shepherd of the sheep. To him the porter openeth, and the sheep hear his voice, and he calleth his own sheep by name, and leadeth them out. And when he putteth forth his own sheep, he goeth before them, and the sheep follow him, for they know his voice. And a stranger will they not follow, but will flee from him, for they know not the voice of strangers. This parable spake Jesus unto them, but they understood not what things they were which he spake unto them. Then said Jesus unto them again, Verily, verily, I say unto you, I am the door of the sheep. All that ever came before me are thieves and robbers, but the sheep did not hear them. I am the door. By me, if any man enter in, he shall be saved, and shall go in and out and find pasture. The thief cometh not but for to steal, and to kill, and to destroy. I am come that they might have life, and that they might have it more abundantly. I am the good shepherd. The good shepherd giveth his life for the sheep. But he that is an hireling, and not the shepherd, whose own the sheep are not, seeth the wolf coming, and leaveth the sheep, and fleeth. And the wolf catcheth them, and scattereth the sheep. The hireling fleeth, because he is an hireling, and careth not for the sheep. I am the good shepherd, and know my sheep, and am known of mine. As the Father knoweth me, even so know I the Father, and I lay down my life for the sheep. And other sheep I have, which are not of this fold. Them also I must bring, and they shall hear my voice, and there shall be one fold and one shepherd. Therefore doth my Father love me, because I lay down my life, that I might take it again. No man taketh it from me, but I lay it down of myself. I have power to lay it down, and I have power to take it again. This commandment have I received of my Father. There was a division therefore again among the Jews for these sayings. And many of them said, He hath a devil and is mad, why hear ye him? Others said, These are not the words of him that hath a devil. Can a devil open the eyes of the blind? And it was at Jerusalem the feast of the dedication, and it was winter. And Jesus walked in the temple in Solomon's porch. Then came the Jews round about him, and said unto him, How long dost thou make us to doubt? If thou be the Christ, tell us plainly. Jesus answered them, I told you, and ye believed not. The works that I do in my Father's name, they bear witness of me. But ye believe not, because ye are not of my sheep, as I said unto you. My sheep hear my voice, and I know them, and they follow me. And I give unto them eternal life, and they shall never perish, neither shall any man pluck them out of my hand. My Father which gave them me is greater than all, and no man is able to pluck them out of my Father's hand. I and my Father are one. Then the Jews took up stones again to stone him. Jesus answered them, Many good works have I showed you from my Father. For which of those works do ye stone me? The Jews answered him, saying, For a good work we stone thee not, but for blasphemy, and because that thou, being a man, makest thyself God. Jesus answered them, Is it not written in your law, I said, Ye are gods? If he called them gods unto whom the word of God came, and the scripture cannot be broken, say ye of him whom the Father hath sanctified and sent into the world, Thou blasphemest, because I said, I am the Son of God? If I do not the works of my Father, believe me not. But if I do, though ye believe not me, believe the works, that ye may know and believe that the Father is in me, and I in him. Therefore they sought again to take him, but he escaped out of their hand, and went away again beyond Jordan, into the place where John at first baptized, and there he abode. And many resorted unto him and said, John did no miracle, but all things that John spake of this man were true. and many believed on him there, according to John. Chapter 11. Now a certain man was sick, named Lazarus of Bethany, the town of Mary and her sister Martha. It was that Mary which anointed the Lord with ointment, and wiped his feet with her hair, whose brother Lazarus was sick. Therefore his sisters sent unto him, saying, Lord, behold, he whom thou lovest is sick. When Jesus heard that, he said, This sickness is not unto death, but for the glory of God, that the Son of God might be glorified thereby. Now Jesus loved Martha and her sister and Lazarus. When he had heard therefore that he was sick, he abode 2 days still in the same place where he was. Then after that saith he to his disciples, Let us go into Judea again. His disciples say unto him, Master, the Jews of late sought to stone thee, and goest thou thither again? Jesus answered, Are there not 12 hours in the day? If any man walk in the day, he stumbleth not, because he seeth the light of this world. But if a man walk in the night, he stumbleth, because there is no light in him. These things said he, and after that he saith unto them, Our friend Lazarus sleepeth, but I go that I may awake him out of sleep. Then said his disciples, Lord, if he sleep, he shall do well. Howbeit Jesus spake of his death, but they thought that he had spoken of taking a rest in sleep. Then said Jesus unto them plainly, Lazarus is dead. And I am glad for your sakes that I was not there, to the intent ye may believe. Nevertheless, let us go unto him. Then said Thomas, which is called Didymus, unto his fellow disciples, Let us also go, that we may die with him. Then when Jesus came, he found that he had lain in the grave 4 days already. Now Bethany was nigh unto Jerusalem, about 15 furlongs off. And many of the Jews came to Martha and Mary to comfort them concerning their brother. Then Martha, as soon as she heard that Jesus was coming, went and met him, but Mary sat still in the house. Then said Martha unto Jesus, Lord, if thou hadst been here, my brother had not died. But I know that even now, whatsoever thou wilt ask of God, God will give it thee. Jesus saith unto her, Thy brother shall rise again. Martha saith unto him, I know that he shall rise again in the resurrection at the last day. Jesus said unto her, I am the resurrection and the life. He that believeth in me, though he were dead, yet shall he live. And whosoever liveth and believeth in me shall never die. Believest thou this? She saith unto him, Yea, Lord, I believe that thou art the Christ, the Son of God, which should come into the world. And when she had so said, she went her way, and called Mary her sister secretly, saying, The Master is come, and calleth for thee. As soon as she heard that, she arose quickly, and came unto him. Now Jesus was not yet come into the town, but was in that place where Martha met him. The Jews then which were with her in the house, and comforted her, when they saw Mary that she rose up hastily, and went out, followed her, saying, She goeth unto the grave to weep there. Then when Mary was come where Jesus was, and saw him, she fell down at his feet, saying unto him, Lord, if thou hadst been here, my brother had not died. When Jesus therefore saw her weeping, and the Jews also weeping which came with her, he groaned in the spirit, and was troubled, and said, Where have ye laid him? They said unto him, Lord, come and see. Jesus wept. Then said the Jews, Behold how he loved him. And some of them said, Could not this man which opened the eyes of the blind have caused that even this man should not have died? Jesus therefore, again groaning in himself, cometh to the grave. It was a cave, and a stone lay upon it. Jesus said, Take ye away the stone. Martha, the sister of him that was dead, saith unto him, Lord, by this time he stinketh, for he hath been dead 4 days. Jesus saith unto her, Said I not unto thee, that if thou wouldest believe, thou shouldest see the glory of God? Then they took away the stone from the place where the dead was laid. And Jesus lifted up his eyes, and said, Father, I thank thee that thou hast heard me, and I knew that thou hearest me always. But because of the people which stand by I said it, that they may believe that thou hast sent me. And when he thus had spoken, he cried with a loud voice, Lazarus, come forth. And he that was dead came forth, bound hand and foot with grave clothes, and his face was bound about with a napkin. Jesus saith unto them, Loose him, and let him go. Then many of the Jews which came to Mary, and had seen the things which Jesus did, believed on him. But some of them went their ways to the Pharisees, and told them what things Jesus had done. Then gathered the chief priests and the Pharisees a council, and said, What do we? For this man doeth many miracles. If we let him thus alone, all men will believe on him, and the Romans shall come and take away both our place and nation. And one of them, named Caiaphas, being the high priest that same year, said unto them, Ye know nothing at all, nor consider that it is expedient for us that one man should die for the people, and that the whole nation perish not. And this spake he not of himself, but being high priest that year he prophesied that Jesus should die for that nation, and not for that nation only, but that also he should gather together in one the children of God that were scattered abroad. Then from that day forth they took counsel together for to put him to death. Jesus therefore walked no more openly among the Jews, but went thence unto a country near to the wilderness, into a city called Ephraim, and there continued with his disciples. And the Jews' Passover was nigh at hand, and many went out of the country up to Jerusalem before the Passover to purify themselves. Then sought they for Jesus, and spake among themselves as they stood in the temple, What think ye, that he will not come to the feast? Now both the chief priests and the Pharisees had given a commandment, that if any man knew where he was, he should show it, that they might take him.
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0: Bible Fellowship's Bible Study. In this series of Bible studies, we'll be taking a closer look at the Bible's evidence for the completion of the prolonged judgment day and the end of the world occurring in the year 2033. And now here's your host and Bible teacher, Chris McCann.
1: Hello and welcome to eBible Fellowship's Bible study that is examining the biblical evidence for the end of the world in the year 2033. This is study number 78, and we've been taking our time because it's such a serious issue, a major issue. Can't really get it a bigger issue than this, concerning God shutting the door in the day of judgment. We saw in Genesis 7 that the Lord shut Noah in and all the souls inside the ark. And so we've been discussing this. And we know that Christ has the keys of hell and death. And he is the one that can open that which was previously shut, or shut that which was previously open. That's what the keys do. And it has to do with God's judgment when he shuts, and God's salvation when he opens. The door is to heaven. If God opens the door of heaven, that meant people could come into heaven through the door. And remember, we looked at that in John 10. It's actually expressly stated in John 10, verse 9, I am the door. Jesus is the door. Jesus is the word. So the word of God, the Bible, functions as the door. I am the door. By me, if any man enter in, he shall be saved and shall go in and out and find pasture. Okay, so Christ is the door, and if you enter in through the door, through Christ, through the word, you'll be saved. Well, what happens when the door shuts? You can't enter in. You can't enter in, and if you can't enter in, you can't be saved. It's pretty obvious. And this is the teaching of the Bible for our time period. And it does no one any good to try and make the Bible say something else, to try and sugarcoat it in any, you can't sugarcoat it. It is hard, difficult truth. And it's what the Bible has brought forth for years now. And as the people of God, as myself and others, have gone to the Bible and searched, we know in years leading up to the date of May 21, 2011, the Bible locked in that day, that month, that year. And you might say, oh, no man knows the day or hour. Yeah, and as soon as Jesus said that, the next verse, as it was in the days of Noah, so shall the coming of the Son of Man be. And we've proven very easily, and you can go back to Genesis 7, verse 4, verses 10 and 11, that God told Noah the exact day, month, and year. So it's no excuse, and you can use that and dismiss these things if you want. That's up to you. But it's no biblical validation or justification in any way for dismissing these things. It's just something out of your own mind because you choose your preferences to believe your pastor, your elders, your church, and all of them combined very well. We're not trying to change anyone's mind on this or convince anyone. And yet the Bible is clear that God's people knew in advance, because that is what the Lord does. He has secret things only he knows. And yet, according to Deuteronomy 29:29, he reveals the secret things to his people, and then they belong unto us. And so we will not listen to you. That the it, it and

0: your insistence that we not know these things when we know full well that God has revealed them to us in a similar manner as he has revealed a great many truths to us through comparing scripture with scripture. The Holy Spirit has taught us these things, and we've accepted them. And we clearly understand it is God's pattern to come to Noah and tell him, Noah, 7 days. 7 days, Noah knew, and all eight souls on the ark knew, the few, and the few are the elect. Those outside the ark, they were very similar to the church of our day, and they stuck their fingers in their ears. You can't know, Noah. You can't know. And so they dismissed it, mocked, reviled, and so forth. And of course, the flood came and took them all away. They knew not, Matthew 24:39 tells us, until the experience of being swept away in a flood, of drowning, then they knew. Then they knew. Well, no man knows means none of the wicked, none of the unsaved people of the world. As Daniel 12:9-10 explains, seal up the word, Daniel, till the time of the end, none of the wicked will understand, but the wise will understand. That is the truth. That's the truth. And so is it true that God revealed the timing for his second coming on the world to judge the world? And that's what we've been experiencing over these years since May 21, 2011. The troubling of the nations, the madness, the chaotic madness taking place in nation after nation is a result of the wrath of God coming down upon sinful mankind, and God is again carrying out the judgment, a prolonged judgment, and the children of God know these things, and we know that God saved everyone that he intended to save, just like he waited until all eight souls boarded before he brought the flood. So he waited to pour out his wrath until every single elect child of God that was out there among the nations heard the word and was saved through the word. Remember, Christ is the word, the door, and in salvation, you go through the door and you're saved. So the word came, found them out, searched them, found them, and delivered them from the coming day of wrath, which God brought again on that date, May 21, 2011. He shut the door. He shut the door to the world just as he had shut the door to the ark and then brought forth the deluge. That is the pattern that God saves. He's patient. He's long-suffering with the sins of men, and because he's saving, he accomplished the salvation. Then he deals with the men. He punishes the wicked men, and that's what's been going on. Well, we saw. I just want to get to this because I mentioned it previously, and before we go back and look at the timing for the flood judgment in Revelation chapter 9. Remember, this is the chapter that is detailing Judgment Day, which is not, of course, an unusual subject in the Bible. Very, very often addressed by the Lord, by Jesus himself. You know, some people, they think the God of the Old Testament was a wrathful God, and the God of the New Testament is kind and loving and sweet. Well, I don't think you've read the New Testament too carefully. It's the same God. Jesus is that God of the Old Testament. By the way, if you think there's some kind of difference, no, there's no difference. Remember, Jesus said of Abraham, before Abraham was, I am. And I am is the grand declaration that the Lord told Moses when Moses asked, what is your name? And he said, I am that I am. The just glorious statement of being the everlasting God from eternity past to eternity future. He's always been. I am. He is existence, the essence of life. And Jesus is that great I am. Before Abraham was, I am. And the Jews, of course, more than once picked up stones or sought to kill him because they thought he blasphemed and made himself God. And they were definitely right about the fact he was declaring himself to be God, and wrong in a failure to understand he actually was God. But here in Revelation 9, we read the bottomless pits open, the smoke comes from below to above to the earth, the sun is darkened, the world's turned into hell. If you remember, we looked at Psalm 9, I'll go back there, and we read in Psalm 9, I'll start in verse 16. Jehovah is known by the judgment which he executeth. The wicked is snared in the work of his own hands. Higgion, Selah. The wicked shall be turned into hell, and all the nations that forget God. All the nations that forget God. And in Isaiah 34, verse 1, we find there are four synonyms mentioned in this verse. Come near, ye nations, to hear, and hearken, ye people. Let the earth hear, and all that is therein, the world, and all things that come forth of it. Okay, can you name the synonyms? Well, it would be nations, people, earth, world. See, the people make the nations, and the nations make the world. For God so loved the world. Does that mean that he loved plants and trees and rocks? That he gave his only begotten son? No, we know it has to do with atonement. And by the way, it's not all people of the world. It is the world of his elect. This is because in Revelation 21, we read in of the new heavenly city, Jerusalem, and in the next chapter, remember, they enter into the gates into the city. This is the city. All who are truly saved enter into New Jerusalem, which came down from above. And we read in verse 24 of Revelation 21, and the nations of them which are saved shall walk in the light of it, and the kings of the earth do bring their glory and honor into it. The nations of them which are saved. The nations, you see, for God so loved the world, you could say the nations. Isaiah 34, verse 1, gives us that leeway that in the Bible, these are synonyms. World, nations, people, earth. And for God so loved the nations. What if it said that? Well, the nations of them which are saved. Remember, in I think it's Genesis 25 or maybe 26, when Rebecca, she was with twins. She had Jacob and Esau still in her womb, and they were struggling and fighting. And she went to the Lord, and the Lord explained, two manner of people are in your womb. Two nations. See, there's the nations of the world, the ungodly, and there's the nations of them which are saved. Jacob typified the nations of them which are saved. Esau, the nations of the world. And so God said, Jacob I loved, nations of them which are saved. Remember, again, I'm not making this up. The verse said, two nations are in your womb. So when God says, Jacob I loved, he's saying, the nation that Jacob represents I loved, the nations of them which are saved, which are people that became saved from every tribe and tongue and nation on the face of the earth, the elect of God, chosen individuals here and there and the other place, a remnant out of the whole, the rest, you know, the remnant are the elect, the rest are the nations of the world. Therefore, when the Lord says, or when the Bible says, for God so loved the world, he gave his only begotten son, It's not speaking of every person on earth. It's speaking specifically of those that Christ died for. Well, now going back to Revelation 9, the smoke of the bottomless pit rises up, darkens the sun. The whole earth is covered with smoke. You know, when you darken the sun, you don't have any light. It's darkness. Darkness and smoke. That was the condition of the pit. That's the condition of the pit. So what's it saying? That the condition of the pit is now the condition of the world. The nations, the earth, the world, the people, the nations are turned into hell. The nations are turned into hell, according to Psalm 9, verse 17. And God has turned the world into hell, the condition of hell, when he shut the door. When he shut the door, because, as you know, I've explained in the past, shutting the door means no more salvation, and only in previous time over the course of history, human history in the world, when someone would physically die, could it be said, well, there's no more hope for that person, no more salvation possible. And the Bible does indicate that once they physically die, then that's it. No more possibility of salvation. And now there's no more possibility of salvation. That's a condition previously only identified with death, and now it's the condition for life on earth. The world has become hell. Hell is the grave. Hell is, in the Old Testament, Sheol, equally translated as grave. And the world is an enormous graveyard right now. Well, in Revelation 9, we read a little bit later about locusts. The locusts are a figure to represent the elect of God who are carrying the message of the judgment. They're pictured really of the elect who are going forth as the saints judging the world. And it says of the locusts in verse 7, and the shapes of the locusts were like unto horses prepared unto battle. And that's one of the statements that gives it away. You can look at Revelation 19, the armies in heaven on horseback following the word of God, Jesus also on horseback into the battle of Judgment Day. Joel chapter 2, first couple of verses, this great army goes forth, and they're also like unto horses. So here the locusts, the shape of the locusts are like unto horses prepared unto battle, and on their heads were, as it were, crowns like gold, and their faces were as the faces of men. And they had hair as the hair of women, and their teeth were as the teeth of lions. And they had breastplates, as it were, breastplates of iron. And the sound of their wings was the sound of chariots of many horses running to battle. And they had tails like unto scorpions, and there were stings in their tails, and their power was to hurt men 5 months. 5 months is the figure of a prolonged judgment. And we, in essence, are still going through 5 months of torment, the troubling of the people of the earth, although literally it's years that we're experiencing, but it's a figure. It's a figure of speech. Then in verse 11, and they had a king over them, referring to the locusts. And again, that's why it's important to understand the locusts are the saved. They had a king over them, which is the angel or the messenger of the bottomless pit, whose name in the Hebrew tongue is Abaddon, but in the Greek tongue hath his name Apollyon. And there is much error that has been written about these verses and Apollyon and Abaddon. And much of it can be traced to John Bunyan's book, Pilgrim's Progress, where he refers to the devil as Abaddon and Apollyon. Well, of course, because Abaddon is the Hebrew and Apollyon, the Greek word for destruction or to destroy. And here are these locusts. They seem awful creatures. They're going around destroying, and they have a king over them who we would have to say, he's said to be the messenger of the bottomless pit, and his name is Destruction. He's the king of destruction. That's Satan, clearly. No, that's incorrect. That's incorrect. Satan does not have the power to destroy. Remember, well, we'll just look at this one verse, and then we'll have to pick this up when we come back in our next study. But in Matthew 10, we read in verse 28, "And fear not them which kill the body, but are not able to kill the soul, but rather fear him which is able to destroy both soul and body in hell." Can Satan do that? He can't do that. He can't do that. No, he doesn't have that kind of power. Only God has the power to destroy. And that's, again, Abaddon, destruction. Destruction, Apollyon, to destroy. And so the angel, and this is another reason why they think it's Satan who's a fallen angel, but just means the messenger. Revelation 20, we read in verse 1, "I saw an angel come down from heaven, having the key of the bottomless pit and a great chain in his hand." Is that Satan? Is that Satan, this angel? No, that's Christ. The word angel is also translated as messenger, and oftentimes it should have been. It should have been. And in the Old Testament as well as the New. In the Old Testament, Jesus is called the angel of the covenant, or the messenger of the covenant. You see, it says messenger because it's obviously referring to Christ in the book of Malachi. And yet it's the identical word translated as angel in the Old Testament. "So I saw an angel come down from heaven having the key." Revelation 1:18, Christ possesses the key of hell and death, "having the key of the bottomless pit and a great chain in his hand. And he laid hold on the dragon," that old serpent, "which is the devil and Satan, and bound him 1,000 years and cast him into the bottomless pit." You see, the messenger cast the devil into the bottomless pit. And so the messenger of the bottomless pit, the angel of the bottomless pit, is not Satan. It is Jesus. Well, we'll again get more into this, Lord willing, when we meet together again in our next Bible study.
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2: Yes. What is the biblical definition of idolatry?
0: Well, we read in Colossians 3, I guess this would be a definition, where it says in Colossians 3, it says in verse 5, "Mortify therefore your members which are upon the earth, fornication, uncleanness, inordinate affection, evil concupiscence, and covetousness, which is idolatry. For which things' sake the wrath of God cometh on the children of disobedience." So when we're coveting, and coveting has to do with lust, desire, and any desire that's an evil desire is classified as lust. You can have good desire, ongoing desire to do the will of God, can be very strong and powerful. That's not labeled as lust. But if you're desiring something wicked, you know, that is not
3: according to the will of God or his commandments, that's lust. And so to covet thy neighbor's wife, to covet his house, his riches, or whatever, or to covet something else where we're lusting after a thing, then God calls that idolatry.
2: Thank you. That's an excellent answer. Thank you. God bless you.
3: All right. Well, thank you for calling and sharing.

0: 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We read in the Bible in John 6, verse 44, "No man can come to me except the Father which hath sent me draw him." May we keep the hope that it be God's will to use this eBible Fellowship International broadcast to draw His elect and feed His sheep. Until next time, may the Lord and His Word keep you encouraged, and may His perfect will be done. The following is a recording of a live eBible Fellowship Day in the Word session, which took place on Sunday, November 25th, 2018. With his study from that day in the Word now, here's Chris McCann.
1: Dear Heavenly Father, we thank you for today. We thank you for all your blessings to us, for all of the spiritual blessings, which are more than we can count, and all the physical blessings, which are probably also more than we can count. And Father, we thank you for being with us and not leaving nor forsaking us. And we thank you for this day you've given us, and may you help us each one to glorify you and to do your will. And we pray you would work in us to will and to do of your good pleasure. And Father, we pray as we turn our attention to your word, the Bible, for wisdom and understanding and help. And we ask that your spirit would guide us into truth and considering our weaknesses, our frailties, our limitations, may you help us to learn truth from your word. And we pray these things in Christ's name. Amen. Last time at the Day in the Word, the last study I did was a study on the sheep follow the shepherd, and we're going to pick up with that a little bit today. So let's go to John 21, and I'll read from verse 14, and it says there, "This is now the third time that Jesus showed himself to his disciples after that he was risen from the dead. So when they had dined, Jesus saith to Simon Peter, Simon, son of Jonas, lovest thou me more than these? He saith unto him, Yea, Lord, thou knowest that I love thee. He saith unto him, Feed my lambs. He saith to him again the second time, Simon, son of Jonas, lovest thou me? He saith unto him, Yea, Lord, thou knowest that I love thee. He saith unto him, Feed my sheep. He saith unto him the third time, Simon, son of Jonas, lovest thou me? Peter was grieved, because he said unto him the third time, Lovest thou me? And he said unto him, Lord, thou knowest all things. Thou knowest that I love thee. Jesus saith unto him, Feed my sheep. Verily, verily, I say unto thee, when thou wast young, thou girdest thyself and walkest whither thou wouldest. But when thou shalt be old, thou shalt stretch forth thy hands, and another shall gird thee, and carry thee whither thou wouldest not. This spake he, signifying by what death he should glorify God. And when he had spoken this, he saith unto him, Follow me." And I'll stop reading there. Now, we were looking at this, and remember the context of John 21 is after the great catch of fish, the second major fishing expedition in the New Testament. The first one, I think it's in Luke 5, the net broke. And in John 21, the second time, the net did not break. And there was a great catch of fish, 153, pointing to the great multitude that God saved during the little season of great tribulation. And this is taking place, this encounter with Christ after the great catch of fish, which we can understand to mean after the great tribulation, which is where we're at where we're living in time. We're living in those days after that tribulation. And that's a quote from Mark 13, verse 24, which tells us there are days after the tribulation. And after the tribulation, the disciples, or after the great catch of fish, after that, we're typifying the great multitude, the disciples meet Jesus, and he could have said a lot of things to him, to them. He could have given all kinds of various commands to emphasize many of the laws of God. How many laws of God are there? The whole Bible is the law book of God. But he emphasizes one thing in particular: feed my sheep, feed my lambs, feed my sheep. Three times, and three indicates the purpose of God. And what is in view? It is the purpose of God after the tribulation. And after the tribulation is Judgment Day. It's the purpose of God for his people that are left alive and still on the earth to go through the judgment, and they're called upon to feed the sheep. Well, we also went to Isaiah 40. If you remember, Isaiah 40, and we looked at verses 10 and 11, and I'll read it again. Isaiah chapter 40, beginning in verse 10. Behold, the Lord Jehovah will come with strong hand, and his arm shall rule for him. Behold, his reward is with him, and his work before him. He shall feed his flock like a shepherd. He shall gather the lambs with his arm and carry them in his bosom, and shall gently lead those that are with young. Now, someone had written to E-Bible Fellowship, to our email account, and said they didn't think this had to do with Judgment Day. They thought it had to do with salvation during a period of time when God is still saving. And so that led me to go back and look at these verses and look at each word and statement more carefully. And I wrote a note on Facebook, so I'm not going to get into all that. If anyone's interested, you can, maybe someone not on Facebook can write ebiblefellowship@juno.com and I can forward you the note. But actually, all the statements are here, found here, identify with Judgment Day. And so we're going to look at some of the main statements found in Isaiah 40, verses 10 and 11. Where in verse 10 it says, behold, the Lord Jehovah will come with strong hand. Now that could be the first coming of Christ, or it could be the second coming of Christ. And you know, this really gets right to the heart of Bible study, because God makes so many statements in the Bible, and one of the hardest things to figure out is which time period, which time and season is it referring to? And so, yes, it's possible this could be the first coming or the second coming, because the Lord God did come. And the first time when Jesus entered into the world, and A or B, Christ will come a second time, or Christ has come a second time. B, it's B. You know, it's very easy to do, because we don't see the world destroyed and we don't see Jesus, to think, well, Jesus is coming. Future tense. We're waiting for Jesus to come. And there's also an aspect that that's true. We're waiting for Jesus to complete his coming, but he actually has come as judge, beginning back in 1988. When he came as judge of the churches and congregations. And actually, you can find in Time Has an End, where Mr. Camping writes about that in a couple of pages, where he goes into detail describing that Christ has come as judge of the world. I think he was talking about not knowing the day or hour And he pointed out, actually, this has already happened because Christ came as judge of the church and no one knew. No one knew. Now, that's not what day and hour is referring to, or, partly it is, but it's much more than that. But no one knew when Christ came as judge of the church, and no one knows, or people in the world did not know, when Christ came as judge of the world. He came in judgment, just like he came in judgment on the church. If anyone wants a pattern of the spiritual judgment on the world, just look at the 23-year judgment on the church, in which there was real, actual wrath of God poured out, yet nobody observed it outwardly, physically. It was all a spiritual judgment. Well, so Christ has come. We're waiting for him to complete his coming. And this is why Matthew 24, verse 30 speaks of his coming in a continuous manner. He's coming on the clouds. It's not a one day event. It's a continual happening over the course of many years. If we go back to the judgment on the church and now include the judgment on the world, it's decades where he's coming as the judge in the clouds. And the clouds point to the Word of God, the Bible. And that's where we've learned about these things concerning the judgment on the church as well as the judgment on the world. Okay, in Isaiah 40, verse 10, the Lord Jehovah will come with strong hand, and his arm shall rule for him. Now, what does the arm spiritually represent in the Bible? Strength. But in this instance, whose strength? Christ's strength. Let's go to a few verses to show this. Job 40, verse 9. Job chapter 40, verse 9 says, "Hast thou an arm like God? Or canst thou thunder with a voice like him?" So God's arm, God's voice. God is spirit. And so it's just a figure of speech. To have an arm like God means the power, the might, the almightiness of God. Or let's turn to Psalm 44. Psalm 44 and verse 3. "For they got not the land in possession by their own sword, neither did their own arm save them. But thy right hand and thine arm and the light of thy countenance, because thou hast the favor unto them." That is, God's right hand saved them, God's arm saved them, and the light of his countenance saved them. That's all expressing the favor of God. And actually, each one is a synonym for Christ. We know the right hand of God identifies with Christ, the arm of God identifies with Christ, and Christ is the light of the world. So each statement identifies with Jesus. Turn to Psalm 89. Psalm 89 and verses 9 and 10. It says, "Thou rulest the raging of the sea. When the waves thereof arise, thou stillest them. Thou hast broken Rahab in pieces, as one that is slain. Thou hast scattered thine enemies with thy strong arm." Okay, and let's also go down to verse 13. "Thou hast a mighty arm, strong as thy hand, and high is thy right hand." And this is referring to God's arm. In Psalm 98, verse 1, "O sing unto Jehovah a new song, for he has done marvelous things. His right hand and his holy arm has gotten him the victory." Of course, that's Jesus, both the right hand and his holy arm. Now in Isaiah 30, Verse 30, it says, "And Jehovah shall cause his glorious voice to be heard, and shall show the lightning down of his arm with the indignation of his anger, and with the flame of a devouring fire, with scattering and tempest and hailstones." So here the arm, the lightning down of his arm, is related to indignation and God's wrath. So it's not, we were looking at some verses that pointed to more salvation. But the arm, nobody could say, is only used to save. It's also used to judge, because that's the nature of Christ. It's the nature of the Word of God, a two-sided or two-edged sword. In Isaiah 53, I'm sure you're familiar with this, in verse 1, this is a messianic chapter. It says in Isaiah 53:1, "Who hath believed our report, and to whom is the arm of Jehovah revealed?" And then it goes on to describe Christ. Christ, it's a revelation of Christ as Messiah and his atoning work that he does. And it's quoted in John 12, so we're certain that this arm that is revealed is referring to Jesus. John 12, 37 and 38. "But though he had done so many miracles before them, yet they believed not on him, that the saying of Esaias the prophet might be fulfilled, which he spake, Lord, who has believed our report, and to whom hath the arm of the Lord been revealed?" So the arm is Christ. And in Isaiah 40:10, "Behold, the Lord Jehovah will come with strong hand, and his arm," that is Christ, "shall rule for him." Christ shall rule for him when he comes. And now we if we go back to the first coming of Christ, did Christ rule? And actually, it's not specified here exactly who he's going to rule over, but elsewhere in the Bible it is. And actually, we can know this is referring to the world. And we'll see some verses later that actually will plainly state that at the time of the end, Jesus will rule the nations of the world. And, you know, where have we heard that kind of doctrine before? The millennial doctrine, the premillennial doctrine, where they say that Christ will rule on the earth for 1,000 years. He's going to rule the nations. It's a glorious golden age, some others think. And we have to admit that they have a point in to some degree, because the Bible does teach that the Lord Jesus Christ will rule all the nations, all the world, all that belong to Satan. And of course, the question is for how long? It's not going to be 1,000 years, but it is his judgment day rule, or the prolonged time of judgment day. The Lord Jesus Christ will rule the nations. That's a biblical teaching. And again, I hope we'll have time today to look at it. But here it says, his arm, who is Jesus, shall rule for him. Now, the word rule is Strong's number 4910, and it's found in 1 Kings chapter 4. 1 Kings 4, verse 21. "And Solomon reigned over all kingdoms, from the river unto the land of the Philistines, and unto the border of Egypt, and they brought presents and served Solomon all the days of his life." The word reigned is the same word translated as rule. So his arm, or the Lord God will come, his arm shall reign. He shall reign. And it also says in 2 Chronicles 20, we find this same word. And this is a significant place to find it, because 2 Chronicles 20 is describing the assault against Judah by three enemy nations that come with a great multitude. And remember, King Jehoshaphat turns to the Lord. What are they to do? And it's a picture we've seen before of Judgment Day. We've actually spent some time, we've gone through some studies in 2 Chronicles 20, where they go to the battle, and God before tells them, you have no need to fight in this battle. And when they arrive, they're all dead men. And we've discussed how this has to do with the Lord's plan for mankind to destroy one another with the division of Satan's kingdom and so forth. But in 2 Chronicles 20, it says in verse 1, it came to pass after this also that the children of Moab and the children of Ammon and with them other beside the Ammonites came against Jehoshaphat to battle. And then they told Jehoshaphat, and it says in verse 4, and Judah gathered themselves together to ask help of Jehovah. Even out of all the cities of Judah, they came to seek Jehovah. And Jehoshaphat stood in the congregation of Judah and Jerusalem in the house of Jehovah before the new court and said, O Jehovah, God of our fathers, art not thou God in heaven, and rulest not thou over all the kingdoms of the heathen? And another English word for heathen is nations. Rulest not thou over all the kingdoms of the nations, which would be fitting, because this is describing May 21, 2011, and all the days after Judgment Day. It's speaking of Judgment Day. And during Judgment Day, God, Christ, rules the nations. He rules. Let's do a quick rundown of some historical, well, some scriptural statements, some historical types and figures. Not going to spend too much time with any one of them, but we'll see how the Bible says this again and again and again. Let's start with Esther. Esther 7, the last verse of Esther chapter 7. So they hang Haman on the gallows that he had prepared for Mordecai. Then was the king's wrath pacified. Haman is a type of Satan. And we've worked through it in the past, but it can be shown from the book of Esther that Haman was hanged on the 17th day of the second month. And why would that be important? What does the 17th day of the second month identify with? It identifies with the day the flood began in Genesis chapter 6 after 7 days. And that in turn identifies with May 21, 2011, which had that date in the Hebrew calendar underlying our English Gregorian calendar. And so Haman, a type of Satan, was hanged on the 17th day of the second month, and yet that doesn't end the story. It doesn't end the story. He had 10 sons that continued to live on for several months longer, and that points to the fact that Satan is defeated, he's put down, deposed from all rule, in essence spiritually killed, but he continues to exist until the conclusion of Judgment Day. And so here in Esther 8, it says of Mordecai, who would be the opposite of Haman, a type of Christ, and Mordecai, the second part of verse 1, came before the king, for Esther had told what he was unto her, and the king took off his ring, which he had taken from Haman, and gave it unto Mordecai. And Esther set Mordecai over the house of Haman. It's really the king who's setting Mordecai, because if Esther could do nothing without the king's permission, and the king Ahasuerus is a figure of God, and so Mordecai takes the house of Haman, and house and kingdom in the Bible are pretty synonymous, and so Christ takes the kingdom of Satan for, and yet time is continuing until Purim. And then on Purim, they're going to kill the 10 sons of Haman and hang them, and that will complete the judgment, is the picture. Or let's go to Daniel 7, Daniel 7, and starting in verse 9, it says, I beheld till the thrones were cast down, and the Ancient of Days did sit. And in the Bible, to sit identifies with ruling. The Ancient of Days did sit. He began to rule. Whose garment was white as snow, and hair of his head like the pure wool. His throne was like the fiery flame, and his wheels as burning fire. Verse 10 tells us the judgment was set and the books are open. And then verse 11, I beheld then, because of the voice of the great words which the horn spake, I beheld even till the beast was slain, and his body destroyed and given to the burning flame. And that would be Satan, type and figure of Satan. Revelation 13 tells us about the beast. He is triumphant over the house of God or the corporate church. But then comes the conclusion of the Great Tribulation, and the beast is slain. Okay, so again, just like Haman was killed, but his 10 sons lived on, in verse 12, after the beast is slain, it's concerning the rest of the beast. They had their dominion taken away, yet their lives were prolonged for a season in time. Just as Haman had the dominion of his house taken away. The 10 sons had no more power or authority after their father was hanged. So the beast is slain, the dominion's taken away, but there's the rest of the beast. That is, Satan still exists. And if his dominion was taken away, well, who received it? Who obtained that dominion? Verse 13, I saw in the night visions, and behold, one like the Son of Man came with the clouds of heaven. Christ coming in the clouds, a continual coming, beginning on Judgment Day, and came to the Ancient of Days, and they brought him near before him, and there was given unto him dominion and glory and a kingdom, that all people, nations, and languages should serve him. His dominion is an everlasting dominion, which shall not pass away, and his kingdom, that which shall not be destroyed. Now, we also, of course, know that Christ is king over the eternal kingdom of his elect, and that is the everlasting kingdom being referred to there. But we certainly see that while the rest of the beasts are continuing to exist, they've not been cast into the burning flame, that the Son of Man receives the kingdom and has dominion over the kingdom until, well, the rest of the Bible tells us for how long. Let's go to Daniel 5. Daniel 5 and the last two verses. It says, there in that night was Belshazzar, the king of the Chaldeans, slain. And who does Belshazzar represent? Satan. Just like Haman, just like that beast. And again, he's killed. At what point in history? Exactly after 70 years. 70 years that typify the Great Tribulation. So, after 23 years of the actual tribulation, the Bible is teaching Satan is killed. Judgment Day, May 21, 2011. And Darius the Median took the kingdom, being about 62 years old. So Darius takes the kingdom of King Belshazzar, the king of the Chaldeans, the king of Babylon. we're told in 2 Chronicles 36 about this. 2 Chronicles chapter 36, and I think it's the last verse, verse 23. Thus saith Cyrus, and Cyrus is also called Darius, so it's the same man that just took the kingdom of Babylon. Thus saith Cyrus, king of Persia, all the kingdoms of the earth hath Jehovah God of heaven given me. All the kingdoms of the earth. And Cyrus and Darius, a type of Christ. In each case, Haman's killed, Mordecai gets the kingdom. The beast is slain, the son of man takes dominion. The king of Babylon is killed, the type of Christ, Cyrus, he's called the anointed one, the Messiah, in the book of Isaiah, takes the kingdom, all the kingdoms of the earth, because that's what Satan ruled over. All the kingdoms of the earth. Isn't that what he said in Matthew 4? When he was tempting the Lord Jesus in verse 8, again, the devil taketh him up into an exceeding high mountain and showeth him all the kingdoms of the world and the glory of them, and saith unto him, all these things will I give thee if thou wilt fall down and worship me. And it was a legitimate, an evil offer, but a legitimate offer in the sense that he did have control, the authority of the kingdoms of the

One, through right of conquest, as Adam and Eve obeyed the lie. They serve Satan and sin rather than God, placing themselves under his authority, and Adam and Eve had been given dominion over the creation. Well, if you are over something, you possess something, in this case, man possessed the creation, and then you become subservient to the fallen angel Satan, well, what does that mean about what you possess, what you own, your creation? It's his. It's his. Because if he owns you, then certainly he owns everything that you have. And so all the kingdoms of the earth belong to Satan. And it's at the time of the end that, of course, Jesus did not bow down to him. Instead, he takes it from him. That's the language. It's taken away from him, from the beast that's slain. The kingdom of Babylon was taken in one night, and the kingdom was given, were taken by Darius, and he ruled over all the kingdoms of the earth. Now let's go to Revelation chapter 11. Revelation 11, and I'll start reading in verse 13, and this is a very interesting passage, and it makes an amazing statement that we'll think about. In Revelation 11, verse 13, in the same hour was there a great earthquake, and the tenth part of the city fell, and in the earthquake were slain of men 7,000, and the remnant were affrighted and gave glory to the God of heaven. The second woe is past, and behold, the third woe cometh quickly. And this relates back to Revelation 9, the three woes, the three last trumpets, which each one, 5, 6, and 7, 1, 2, and 3 woe, identify with Judgment Day. And they're all simultaneous. We shouldn't think they're sequential, that they're going, you know, you have to have the first woe followed by the second woe. No, that wasn't the case with the first four trumpets. The first four trumpets all were describing the Great Tribulation. And the three woes are all describing Judgment Day. Well, then it says in verse 15, and the seventh angel sounded, and that would be the third woe. The third woe, because trumpet 5 is the first, trumpet 6 is the second, trumpet 7 is the third. And there were great voices in heaven saying, the kingdoms of this world are become the kingdoms of our Lord and of his Christ, and he shall reign forever and ever. The kingdoms of this world, later you can check out Matthew 4 again, Luke chapter 4, when Christ is being tempted, all the kingdoms of the earth, the kingdoms of this world, it's of course referring to that, all the kingdoms of this world. So that's not the kingdom that is a spiritual kingdom that consists of everyone saved. This is referring to this world and all of its kingdoms, all of the nations, all their glory and authority or whatever, all of the kingdoms of this world are become the kingdoms of our Lord and of his Christ, and he shall reign forever and ever. Well, you might be thinking, okay, so what? It's Judgment Day. It's the seventh trumpet. It's the third woe. Christ comes. Behold, the Lord Jehovah will come with a strong hand, and his arm shall rule. Well, you see, the problem is that it says the kingdoms of this world, and Christ will reign forever and ever over the kingdoms of this world. Well, first of all, this world's not going to last forever and ever. That's problem number one. It, it,

it's going to be destroyed with a fervent heat. And so how can we understand that? Well, remember the word for. The word for can be understood as two. And this is actually how it should be understood in several places in the Bible. He shall reign two ever and ever. Now, what does that mean? Well, when is ever and ever? That's eternity. Are we living in eternity right now? We're living in time. We're living in the world that operates according to time. And as long as the world is operating, you know, the celestial clock, the sun, moon, and stars, as long as it's working, time unfolds. We live our lives day by day. We're getting older because of time and sin. And so the point of eternity is on the last day when God destroys this world, this creation, the timekeepers, and all unsaved. He destroys everything, and that brings us into eternity. And so this is telling us when Judgment Day begins, from the point of Judgment Day, Christ will reign over all the kingdoms of the world to a certain point, which will be the last day, which will be the day the world is destroyed, the creation's destroyed. It's the only possible way of understanding it, unless, you know, anyone is free to look at it, study it, and pray for wisdom about it, and see if you find any other solution. But I don't think there is any. It goes on to say here in Revelation 11, and the 24 elders which sat before God on their seats. And by the way, the word seats is the same word translated as thrones. And to sit in the Bible identifies with ruling. And the 24 elders, 12 for the Old Testament, 12 for the New Testament. And the number 12 has to do with fullness. So it's really the fullness of the body of the elect. All the elect children of God are ruling with Christ, because he's judging the world and we're judging with him. Well, anyway, they sat before God on their seats or thrones, fell upon their faces, and worshiped God, saying, "We give thee thanks, O Lord God Almighty, which art and wast and art to come, because thou hast taken to thee thy great power and hast reigned. And the nations were angry, and thy wrath has come, and the time of the dead, that they should be judged." So a time has come. It's called the time of the dead, and a time that they should be judged. To everything, there is a time and a season, a time to plant and a time to pluck up that which is planted. You could understand the phrase, pluck up that which is planted. As far as the time to plant, you could replace that with a time to save. Go forth with the word of God, throwing seed upon the hearts of men. God saves his people. A time to plant, a time to save. A time to pluck up that which is planted. The sowing process is finished. Now it's judgment. So there's a time to judge. It's a particular time period, which we had some understanding of this. We thought it would be 5 months, but that was incorrect. That was wrong. It's actually a figure used in Revelation 9 that helps us to understand there is a time period for Judgment Day, but it's actually much longer than that. As we're looking at a period of 23 years inclusive, or 22 actual years, that they should be judged, the time of the dead, that they should be judged, and that thou shouldest give reward unto thy servants, the prophets, and to the saints, and them that fear thy name, small and great,
and shouldest destroy them which destroy the earth. And of course, that reward is going to come right back to Revelation, so you don't have to turn there. But in Isaiah 40, behold, the Lord Jehovah will come with strong hand, and his arm shall rule for him, or reign for him. Behold, his reward is with him, and his work before him. And there in that passage in Revelation 11 also, his reward, that he will give his people reward. In Revelation 19, verse 6, it says, and I heard as it were the voice of a great multitude, and as the voice of many waters, and as the voice of mighty thunderings, saying, Alleluia, for the Lord God omnipotent reigneth. He reigneth. And this is that wonderful song we hear every Christmas time from Handel's Messiah. And it's taken right from the Bible. It's very appropriate for our time. Think of it, if when you listen to Handel's Messiah, that it's glorifying God really as judge when he comes to reign over the nations of the world. And after telling us that the Lord God omnipotent reigneth, verse 7 tells us the wife has made herself ready. And the only way the wife, the bride of Christ, could be ready is if she's complete. All to be saved have been saved. And that's why the chapter goes on to describe the final judgment of mankind. And we read in verse 15, and out of his mouth, this is Christ, the Lord Jesus, and out of his mouth goeth a sharp sword, and with it he should smite the nations, and he shall rule them with a rod of iron, and he treadeth the winepress of the fierceness and wrath of Almighty God. He's going to smite the nations and rule them with a rod of iron. Well, when we put together these other statements that we're seeing in the Bible, we can see that there is a plan, there is a period of time, the time of the dead, judgment time, wherein the Lord Jesus Christ will rule the nations. So the people who, some of the theologians, I'm sure, saw some of these verses. They unfortunately put it together with the wrong understanding of Revelation 20 and the 1,000 years. But they rightly saw that Christ will rule on the earth. And that's what he's doing. That's what he's doing right now. And of course, we wonder and we think, well, if Christ is ruling, wouldn't he be favorable to me? Wouldn't he be favorable to his people, to his children? And tell you the truth, lately, especially since May 21, 2011, things are more difficult. It's more burdensome, more trials, more afflictions, more troubles than ever before. And I don't get any sense whatsoever that Christ is ruling in the world, because look at the world. It's more chaotic than it's ever been, more sinful than it's ever been. Well, yeah, but you have to understand that Christ is not ruling for the benefit, for the good, for the welfare of the world. He's ruling as judge to punish. And all that we see around us relates to that. It's the outpouring of the wrath of God. And also keep in mind, Daniel, in the book of Daniel, we read chapter 5, when Darius, also known as Cyrus, took the kingdom. And then after he took the kingdom, he promoted Daniel to president, the chief of the presidents over the princes. And we would think all would go wonderfully for him. But
it wasn't too long after that that Daniel was thrown into the lion's den, and he had probably a more harrowing and terrible experience under that king who favored him, who was looking kindly towards him, than he ever had under King Nebuchadnezzar or any of the Babylonian kings he served. And what is God teaching us? Because the Babylonian kings teach us of the Great Tribulation. Darius's reign teaches us of Judgment Day. During the time of the final judgment, we could expect basically to be thrown into a lion's den. And we can expect it to be all according to the law of God, as it was an unalterable law. The Medes and the Persians could not be changed. And a seal was put. And so there was darkness in the den. There was lions, hungry lions, numerous hungry lions in the den. That their nature didn't change when Daniel was thrown in there. And Daniel had to endure. He had to endure the night until the morning, and that's typifying Judgment Day. It's basically what God has done. Let's just go to one more passage. I want to get into following Christ, but we'll have to do that another time. So let's turn to Revelation chapter 7. Revelation 7. We know the great catch of fish typified the great multitude. And here in Revelation 7, we're told about the great multitude in verse 9. After this I beheld, and lo, a great multitude, which no man could number, of all nations and kindreds and people and tongues, stood before the throne and before the Lamb. Now notice, standing before the throne. We must all appear before the judgment seat of Christ. And the word throne is translated as seat, not that particular word in 2 Corinthians 5, but in some places. And so this is the great multitude standing before the throne. Obviously, it's the throne of God, and before the Lamb, clothed with white robes and palms in their hands, and cried with a loud voice, saying, "Salvation to our God, which sitteth upon the throne, and unto the Lamb." And you can look at Revelation 20, where God is seated upon the judgment throne. We saw in Daniel 7, seated upon the judgment throne. It's referring exactly to that. And then it says in verse 13, "And one of the elders answered, saying unto him, What are these which are arrayed in white robes, and whence came they? And I said unto him, Sir, thou knowest. And he said to me, These are they which came out of great tribulation, and have washed their robes, and made them white in the blood of the Lamb." So now we know where the great multitude came from. The Lord wanted us to know, out of great tribulation, which identifies with one particular period in history. No other. They're not saved during the church age. They're not saved at any other point except great tribulation. We have a timeline for the great tribulation, and so that also leads us right into the day of judgment, because they came out of great tribulation. And if you came out of it, means it's concluded. And when it concludes, immediately after, the sun is darkened, the moon does not give its light, it's Judgment Day. And then it says in verse 15, "Therefore are they before the throne of God," there it is again, "and serve him day and night in his temple." And that's a time reference, which means there's time going on. It's not in heaven. Although, like right now, are we serving God? I hope so. But we're on the earth. God is in heaven. His temple is in heaven. But we're on the earth. The great multitude right now
is on the earth. So we are serving him day and night in his temple, and he that sitteth on the throne, there's a strong emphasis upon sitting on the throne, the judgment rule of Christ. He that sitteth on the throne shall dwell among them. They shall hunger no more, neither thirst any more. You blew it. Can't carry it further because, I have to admit, I hunger, I thirst, and I know you do too. We just had Thanksgiving, let's be honest. Did we hunger? Well, maybe we didn't. Maybe we ate without hungering, but we're certainly not starving nor thirsting. And that's true. We're not hungering and thirsting any longer for righteousness, as it says in the Beatitudes. Blessed are they that hunger and thirst after righteousness, because righteousness is received when you become saved. And so if you become saved, you no longer need righteousness. Therefore, you no longer hunger nor thirst after righteousness, pursuing it. You have it already. You have the righteousness of Christ. They shall hunger no more, neither thirst any more, neither shall the sun light on them, nor any heat. Now, it takes a little bit more explaining, so I'm not going to get into that. For the Lamb, which is in the midst of the throne, again, the throne, the seat of God, where he rules, the Lamb in the midst of the throne shall feed them. And that's the word rule from Revelation 19, verse 15. He will rule them and shall lead them unto living fountains of waters. And that's what the Holy Spirit does. It leads us unto truth, guides us unto all truth, and God shall wipe away all tears from their eyes. So the great multitude, which I hope each one here, every one of us is a part of, is appearing before the judgment seat or the judgment throne of God, serving him as we do so. We're serving him how? Feed my sheep. Feed my sheep. Feed my sheep. Now, one last return to Isaiah 40. Isaiah 40, verse 10. Behold, the Lord Jehovah will come with strong hand, and his arm, or Christ, shall rule or reign for him. When he comes, behold, his reward is with him and his work before him. You can just go over 1 Corinthians 3 that speaks of all the work that the wood, hay, stubble, gold, silver, precious stones, and ties into that day we'll declare it, judgment day. And in verse 11, he shall feed his flock like a shepherd. He shall gather the lambs with his arm and carry them in his bosom, and shall gently lead those that are with young. This is translated as guide, just like in Revelation 7. What's the lamb going to do with a great multitude? The lamb which is in the midst of the throne shall feed them and shall lead them. He shall feed his flock like a shepherd. He shall gather the lambs with his arm and carry them in his bosom, and shall gently lead those that are with young. It's actually a perfect fit. It seems highly out of place, that God is speaking of coming, which we would have, and this is why verse 11, some people have associated with the first coming of Christ, because then he was identified as shepherd, but actually it fits perfectly with all that we've been learning. Incredibly, you know, just think of the whole idea, judgment day, feed sheep. Now, if that is, it sounds far out. It does sound far out. Who would have thought of something like that? And then to find supporting scripture, if you have a far out idea, very unlikely you're going to find supporting scripture. And yet these things fit, not just, you know, we're not trying to jam anything in. It fits very, very nicely like pieces of a puzzle.
Okay, I'll stop here and I'll close with a word of prayer and we'll take a few minute break. Dear Heavenly Father, we do thank you for your word, the Bible, and Lord, we thank you for leading us, for guiding us and directing our path. And we know this is what the Bible does. And so, Father, we pray that you would open up our eyes to understand and to see spiritual truth. And through that, you would direct our steps day by day. And Father, we thank you once again for all of your blessings to us. And we pray these things in Christ's name. Amen.

0: We welcome you to eBible Fellowship's Bible Reading Program. We read in 2 Timothy 3, verse 16, "All Scripture is given by inspiration of God and is profitable for doctrine, for reproof, for correction, for instruction in righteousness." Now, let's begin our Bible Reading Program.
1: Genesis 22. And it came to pass after these things that God did tempt Abraham, and said unto him, "Abraham." And he said, "Behold, here I am." And he said, "Take now thy son, thine only son Isaac, whom thou lovest, and get thee into the land of Moriah, and offer him there for a burnt offering upon one of the mountains which I will tell thee of." And Abraham rose up early in the morning, and saddled his ass, and took two of his young men with him, and Isaac his son, and clave the wood for the burnt offering, and rose up, and went unto the place of which God had told him. Then on the third day Abraham lifted up his eyes, and saw the place afar off. And Abraham said unto his young men, "Abide ye here with the ass, and I and the lad will go yonder and worship, and come again to you." And Abraham took the wood of the burnt offering, and laid it upon Isaac his son, and he took the fire in his hand and a knife, and they went both of them together. And Isaac spake unto Abraham his father, and said, "My father." And he said, "Here I am, my son." And he said, "Behold the fire and the wood, but where is the lamb for a burnt offering?" And Abraham said, "My son, God will provide himself a lamb for a burnt offering." So they went both of them together. And they came to the place which God had told him of, and Abraham built an altar there, and laid the wood in order, and bound Isaac his son, and laid him on the altar upon the wood. And Abraham stretched forth his hand, and took the knife to slay his son. And the angel of the Lord called unto him out of heaven, and said, "Abraham, Abraham." And he said, "Here I am." And he said, "Lay not thine hand upon the lad, neither do thou anything unto him. For now I know that thou fearest God, seeing that thou hast not withheld thy son, thine only son, from me." And Abraham lifted up his eyes, and looked, and behold, behind him a ram caught in a thicket by his horns. And Abraham went and took the ram, and offered him up for a burnt offering in the stead of his son. And Abraham called the name of that place Jehovah Jireh, as it is said to this day, "In the mount of the Lord it shall be seen." And the angel of the Lord called unto Abraham out of heaven the second time, and said, "By myself have I sworn, saith the Lord, for because thou hast done this thing, and hast not withheld thy son, thine only son, that in blessing I will bless thee, and in multiplying I will multiply thy seed as the stars of heaven, and as the sand which is upon the seashore, and thy seed shall possess the gate of his enemies. And in thy seed shall all the nations of the earth be blessed, because thou hast obeyed my voice." So Abraham returned unto his young men, and they rose up and went together to Beersheba, and Abraham dwelt at Beersheba. And it came to pass after these things that it was told Abraham, saying, "Behold Milcah, she hath also borne children unto thy brother Nahor, Huz his firstborn, and Buz his brother, and Kemuel the father of Aram, and Chesed, and Hazo, and Pildash, and Jidlap, and Bethuel. And Bethuel begat Rebekah. These eight Milcah did bear to Nahor, Abraham's brother. And his concubine, whose name was Reumah, she bare also Tabar, and Gaham, and Tahash, and Makkah. Genesis 23. And Sarah was 107 and 20 years old. These were the years of the life of Sarah. And Sarah died in Kirjataba, the same as Hebron in the land of Canaan. And Abraham came to mourn for Sarah, and to weep for her. And Abraham stood up from before his dead, and spake unto the sons of Heth, saying, "I am a stranger and a sojourner with you. Give me a possession of a burying place with you, that I may bury my dead out of my sight." And the children of Heth answered Abraham, saying unto him, "Hear us, my lord. Thou art a mighty prince among us. In the choice of our sepulchres bury thy dead. None of us shall withhold from thee his sepulchre, but that thou mayest bury thy dead." And Abraham stood up and bowed himself to the people of the land, even to the children of Heth. And he communed with them, saying, If it be your mind that I should bury my dead out of my sight, hear me, and entreat for me to Ephron the son of Zohar, that he may give me the cave of Machpelah, which he hath, which is in the end of his field. For as much money as it is worth, he shall give it me for a possession of a burying place amongst you. And Ephron dwelt among the children of Heth, and Ephron the Hittite answered Abraham in the audience of the children of Heth, even of all that went in at the gate of his city, saying, Nay, my lord, hear me. The field give I thee, and the cave that is therein I give it thee. In the presence of the sons of my people give I thee, bury thy dead. And Abraham bowed down himself before the people of the land, and he spake unto Ephron in the audience of the people of the land, saying, But if thou wilt give it, I pray thee hear me, I will give thee money for the field. Take it of me, and I will bury my dead there. And Ephron answered Abraham, saying unto him, My lord, hearken unto me. The land is worth 400 shekels of silver. What is that betwixt me and thee? Bury therefore thy dead. And Abraham hearkened unto Ephron. And Abraham weighed to Ephron the silver, which he had named in the audience of the sons of Heth, 400 shekels of silver, current money with the merchant. And the field of Ephron, which was in Machpelah, which was before Mamre, the field and the cave which was therein, and all the trees that were in the field, that were in all the borders round about, were made sure unto Abraham for a possession in the presence of the children of Heth, before all that went in at the gate of his city. And after this, Abraham buried Sarah his wife in the cave of the field of Machpelah before Mamre, the same is Hebron in the land of Canaan. And the field and the cave that is therein were made sure unto Abraham for a possession of a burying place by the sons of Heth.

And Abraham was old and well stricken in age, and the Lord had blessed Abraham in all things. And Abraham said unto his eldest servant in his house, that ruled over all that he had, Put, I pray thee, thy hand under my thigh, and I will make thee swear by the Lord, the God of heaven, and the God of the earth, that thou shalt not take a wife unto my son of the daughters of the Canaanites, among whom I dwell. But thou shalt go unto my country, and to my kindred, and take a wife unto my son Isaac. And the servant said unto him, Peradventure the woman will not be willing to follow me unto this land. Must I needs bring thy son again unto the land from whence thou camest? And Abraham said unto him, Beware that thou bring not my son thither again. The Lord God of heaven, which took me from my father's house, and from the land of my kindred, and which spake unto me, and that sware unto me, saying, Unto thy seed will I give this land. He shall send his angel before thee, and thou shalt take a wife unto my son from thence. And if the woman will not be willing to follow thee, then thou shalt be clear from this my oath. Only bring not my son thither again. And the servant put his hand under the thigh of Abraham his master, and sware to him concerning that matter. And the servant took 10 camels of the camels of his master, and departed. For all the goods of his master were in his hand. And he arose and went to Mesopotamia, unto the city of Nahor. And he made his camels to kneel down without the city by a well of water at the time of the evening, even the time that women go out to draw water. And he said, O Lord God of my master Abraham, I pray thee, send me good speed this day, and shew kindness unto my master Abraham. Behold, I stand here by the well of water, and the daughters of the men of the city come out to draw water. And let it come to pass that the damsel to whom I shall say, Let down thy pitcher, I pray thee, that I may drink, and she shall say, Drink, and I will give thy camels drink also. Let the same be she that thou hast appointed for thy servant Isaac, and thereby shall I know that thou hast shewed kindness unto my master. And it came to pass, before he had done speaking, that, behold, Rebekah came out, who was born to Bethuel, son of Milcah, the wife of Nahor, Abraham's brother, with her pitcher upon her shoulder. And the damsel was very fair to look upon, a virgin, neither had any man known her. And she went down to the well, and filled her pitcher, and came up. And the servant ran to meet her, and said, Let me, I pray thee, drink a little water of thy pitcher. And she said, Drink, my lord. And she hastened, and let down her pitcher upon her hand, and gave him drink. And when she had done giving him drink, she said, I will draw water for thy camels also, until they have done drinking. And she hastened and emptied her pitcher into the trough, and ran again unto the well to draw water, and drew for all his camels. And the man wondering at her held his peace, to wit whether the Lord had made his journey prosperous or not. And it came to pass, as the camels had done drinking, that the man took a golden earring of 1/2 shekel weight, and 2 bracelets for her hands of 10 shekels weight of gold, and said, Whose daughter art thou? Tell me, I pray thee, is there room in thy father's house for us to lodge in? And she said unto him, I am the daughter of Bethuel, the son of Milcah, which she bare unto Nahor. She said moreover unto him, We have both straw and provender enough and room to lodge in. And the man bowed down his head and worshipped the Lord. And he said, Blessed be the Lord God of my master Abraham, who hath not left destitute my master of his mercy and his truth. I, being in the way, the Lord led me to the house of my master's brethren. And the damsel ran and told them of her mother's house these things. And Rebekah had a brother, and his name was Laban. And Laban ran out unto the man, unto the well. And it came to pass, when he saw the earring and bracelets upon his sister's hands, and when he heard the words of Rebekah his sister, saying, Thus spake the man unto me, that he came unto the man, and behold, he stood by the camels at the well. And he said, Come in, thou blessed of the Lord. Wherefore standest thou without? For I have prepared the house and room for the camels. And the man came into the house, and he ungirded his camels, and gave straw and provender for the camels, and water to wash his feet, and the men's feet that were with him. And there was set meat before him to eat, but he said, I will not eat until I have told mine errand. And he said, Speak on. And he said, I am Abraham's servant. And the Lord hath blessed my master greatly, and he is become great.
And he hath given him flocks and herds and silver and gold and men servants and maid servants and camels and asses. And Sarah, my master's wife, bare a son to my master when she was old, and unto him hath he given all that he hath. And my master made me swear, saying, Thou shalt not take a wife to my son of the daughters of the Canaanites, in whose land I dwell. But thou shalt go unto my father's house, and to my kindred, and take a wife unto my son. And I said unto my master, Peradventure the woman will not follow me. And he said unto me, The Lord before whom I walk will send his angel with thee, and prosper thy way, and thou shalt take a wife for my son of my kindred and of my father's house. Then shalt thou be clear from this my oath when thou comest to my kindred, and if they give not thee one, thou shalt be clear from my oath. And I came this day unto the well and said, O Lord God of my master Abraham, if now thou do prosper my way which I go, behold, I stand by the well of water, and it shall come to pass that when the virgin cometh forth to draw water, and I say to her, Give me, I pray, a little water of thy pitcher to drink. And she say to me, Both drink thou, and I will also draw water for thy camels. Let the same be the woman whom the Lord hath appointed out for my master's son. And before I had done speaking in mine heart, behold, Rebekah came forth with her pitcher on her shoulder, and she went down unto the well, and drew water. And I said unto her, Let me drink, I pray thee. And she made haste, and let down her pitcher from her shoulder, and said, Drink, and I will give thy camels drink also. So I drank, and she made the camels drink also. And I asked her, and said, Whose daughter art thou? And she said, The daughter of Bethuel, Nahor's son, whom Milcah bare unto him. And I put the earring upon her face, and the bracelets upon her hands. And I bowed down my head, and worshipped the Lord, and blessed the Lord God of my master Abraham, which had led me in the right way to take my master's brother's daughter unto his son. And now, if he will deal kindly and truly with my master, tell me, and if not, tell me, that I may turn to the right hand or to the left. Then Laban and Bethuel answered and said, The thing proceedeth from the Lord. We cannot speak unto thee bad or good. Behold, Rebekah is before thee. Take her and go, and let her be thy master's son's wife, as the Lord hath spoken. And it came to pass that when Abraham's servant heard their words, he worshipped the Lord, bowing himself to the earth. And the servant brought forth jewels of silver, and jewels of gold, and raiment, and gave them to Rebekah. He gave also to her brother, and to her mother, precious things. And they did eat and drink, he and the men that were with him, and tarried all night. And they rose up in the morning, and he said, Send me away unto my master. And her brother and her mother said, Let the damsel abide with us a few days, at the least 10. After that she shall go. And he said unto them, Hinder me not, seeing the Lord had prospered my way. Send me away, that I might go to my master. And they said, We will call the damsel and inquire at her mouth. And they called Rebekah and said unto her, Wilt thou go with this man? And she said, I will go. And they sent away Rebekah their sister and her nurse, and Abraham's servant and his men. And they blessed Rebekah and said unto her, Thou art our sister, be thou the mother of thousands of millions, and let thy seed possess the gate of those which hate them. And Rebekah arose and her damsels, and they rode upon the camels and followed the man, and the servant took Rebekah and went his way. And Isaac came from the way of the well Lahairoi, for he dwelt in the south country. And Isaac went out to meditate in the field at the eventide, and he lifted up his eyes and saw, and behold, the camels were coming. And Rebekah lifted up her eyes, and when she saw Isaac, she lighted off the camel. For she had said unto the servant, What man is this that walketh in the field to meet us? And the servant had said, It is my master. Therefore she took a veil and covered herself. And the servant told Isaac all the things that he had done. And Isaac brought her into his mother Sarah's tent, and took Rebekah, and she became his wife, and he loved her. And Isaac was comforted after his mother's death.

0: Genesis 25. Then again Abraham took a wife, and her name was Keturah. And she bare him Zimran, and Jokshan, and Medan, and Midian, and Ishbak, and Shua. And Jokshan begat Sheba and Dedan. And the sons of Dedan were Ashurim, and Letushim, and Leumim. And the sons of Midian, Ephah and Ephah, and Hanok, and Abida, and Eldar. All these were the children of Keturah. And Abraham gave all that he had unto Isaac. But unto the sons of the concubines which Abraham had, Abraham gave gifts, and sent them away from Isaac his son, while yet he lived, eastward unto the east country. And these are the days of the years of Abraham's life which he lived, 175 years. Then Abraham gave up the ghost, and died in a good old age, an old man and full of years, and was gathered to his people. And his sons Isaac and Ishmael buried him in the cave of Machpelah, in the field of Ephron the son of Zohar the Hittite, which is before Mamre, the field which Abraham purchased of the sons of Heth. There was Abraham buried, and Sarah his wife. And it came to pass after the death of Abraham that God blessed his son Isaac, and Isaac dwelt by the well Lahairoi. Now these are the generations of Ishmael, Abraham's son, whom Hagar the Egyptian, Sarah's handmaid, bare unto Abraham. And these are the names of the sons of Ishmael, by their names according to their generations. The firstborn of Ishmael, Nabajoth, and Kedar, and Adbeel, and Mibsam, and Mishma, and Duma, and Massa, Hadar, and Tamar, Jetur, Napish, and Kedmah. These are the sons of Ishmael, and these are their names, by their towns and by their castles, 12 princes according to their nations. And these are the years of the life of Ishmael, 137 years. And he gave up the ghost and died, and was gathered unto his people. And they dwelt from Havilah unto Shur, that is before Egypt, as thou goest toward Assyria. And he died in the presence of all his brethren. And these are the generations of Isaac, Abraham's son. Abraham begat Isaac, and Isaac was 40 years old when he took Rebekah to wife, the daughter of Bethuel the Syrian of Paddan Aram, the sister to Laban the Syrian. And Isaac entreated the Lord for his wife, because she was barren. And the Lord was entreated of him, and Rebekah his wife conceived. And the children struggled together within her, and she said, If it be so, why am I thus? And she went to inquire of the Lord. And the Lord said unto her, Two nations are in thy womb, and two manner of people shall be separated from thy bowels. And the one people shall be stronger than the other people, and the elder shall serve the younger. And when her days to be delivered were fulfilled, behold, there were twins in her womb. And the first came out red, all over like an hairy garment, and they called his name Esau. And after that came his brother out, and his hand took hold on Esau's heel, and his name was called Jacob. And Isaac was 70 years old when she bare them. And the boys grew, and Esau was a cunning hunter, a man of the field, and Jacob was a plain man dwelling in tents. And Isaac loved Esau, because he did eat of his venison, but Rebekah loved Jacob. And Jacob sowed pottage, and Esau came from the field, and he was faint. And Esau said to Jacob, Feed me, I pray thee, with that same red pottage, for I am faint. Therefore was his name called Edom. And Jacob said, Sell me this day thy birthright. And Esau said, Behold, I am at the point to die, and what profit shall this birthright do to me? And Jacob said, Swear to me this day. And he sware unto him, and he sold his birthright unto Jacob. Then Jacob gave Esau bread and pottage of lentils, and he did eat and drink, and rose up and went his way. Thus Esau despised his birthright. Genesis 26. And there was a famine in the land, beside the first famine that was in the days of Abraham. And Isaac went unto Abimelech, king of the Philistines, unto Gerar. And the Lord appeared unto him, and said, Go not down into Egypt, dwell in the land which I shall tell thee of. Sojourn in this land, and I will be with thee, and will bless thee, for unto thee and unto thy seed I will give all these countries, and I will perform the oath which I swear unto Abraham thy father. And I will make thy seed to multiply as the stars of heaven, and will give unto thy seed all these countries, And in thy seed shall all the nations of the earth be blessed. Because that Abraham obeyed my voice and kept my charge, my commandments, my statutes, and my laws. And Isaac dwelt in Gerar. And the men of the place asked him of his wife, and he said, She is my sister, for he feared to say, She is my wife. Lest, said he, the men of the place should kill me for Rebekah, because she was fair to look upon. And it came to pass, when he had been there a long time, that Abimelech, king of the Philistines, looked out at a window, and saw, and behold, Isaac was sporting with Rebekah, his wife. And Abimelech called Isaac and said, Behold, of a surety, she is thy wife. And how saidst thou, She is my sister? And Isaac said unto him, Because I said, Lest I die for her. And Abimelech said, What is this that thou hast done unto us? One of the people might lightly have lain with thy wife, and thou shouldst have brought guiltiness upon us. And Abimelech charged all his people, saying, He that toucheth this man or his wife shall surely be put to death. Then Isaac sowed in that land, and received in the same year an hundredfold, and the Lord blessed him. And the man waxed great, and went forward and grew, until he became very great. For he had possessions of flocks, and possession of herds, and great store of servants, and the Philistines envied him. For all the wells which his father's servants had digged in the days of Abraham his father, the Philistines had stopped them, and filled them with earth. And Abimelech said unto Isaac, Go from us, for thou art much mightier than we. And Isaac departed thence, and pitched his tent in the valley of Gerar, and dwelt there. And Isaac digged again the wells of water, which they had digged in the days of Abraham his father. For the Philistines had stopped them after the death of Abraham, and he called their names after the names by which his father had called them. And Isaac's servants digged in the valley, and found there a well of springing water. And the herdmen of Gerar did strive with Isaac's herdmen, saying, This water is ours. And he called the name of the well Esek, because they strove with him. And they digged another well, and strove for that also. And he called the name of it Sithnah. And he removed from thence, and digged another well. And for that they strove not. And he called the name of it Rehoboth. And he said, For now the Lord had made room for us, and we shall be fruitful in the land. And he went up from thence to Beersheba. And the Lord appeared unto him the same night, and said, I am the God of Abraham thy father. Fear not, for I am with thee, and will bless thee, and multiply thy seed for my servant Abraham's sake. And he builded an altar there, and called upon the name of the Lord, and pitched his tent there. And there Isaac's servants digged a well. Then Abimelech went to him from Gerar, and Azuhath one of his friends, and Pichol the chief captain of his army. And Isaac said unto them, Wherefore come ye to me, seeing ye hate me, and have sent me away from you? And they said, We saw certainly that the Lord was with thee, and we said, Let there now be an oath betwixt us, even betwixt us and thee, and let us make a covenant with thee, that thou wilt do us no hurt, as we have not touched thee, and as we have done unto thee nothing but good, and have sent thee away in peace. Now art thou the blessed of the Lord. And he made them a feast, and they did eat and drink. And they rose up betimes in the morning, and sware one to another. And Isaac sent them away, and they departed from him in peace. And it came to pass the same day, that Isaac's servants came and told him concerning the well which they had digged, and said unto him, We have found water. And he called it Sheba. Therefore the name of the city is Beersheba unto this day. And Esau was 40 years old when he took to wife Judith, the daughter of Beeri the Hittite, and Bashemath, the daughter of Elon the Hittite, which were a grief of mind unto Isaac and to Rebekah.
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Well, greetings, Bible lovers. This is Sky Berry, and welcome to today's edition of eBible Fellowship's Bible Quiz. In John 5, in verse 39, we read the words of Christ, "Search the Scriptures, for in them ye think ye have eternal life, and they are they which testify of me." Well, welcome again, Bible lovers, and we're glad to have you for today's eBible Fellowship Bible Quiz. And let's hear question number one. How old was Sarah when God told Abraham that she should have a son? How old was Sarah when God told Abraham she was going to have a son? Number two, fill in the missing word from Psalm 27. Jehovah is my light and my blank. Whom shall I fear? Fill in that missing word. Jehovah is my light and my blank. Whom shall I fear? Number three, where in the Bible do we find the word Trinity? Where in the Bible do we find the word Trinity? Number four, what did Jesus say was good for nothing when it lost its savor? What did Jesus

Okay, let's hear today's answers. Question number one. How old was Sarah when God told Abraham that she would have a son? She was 90, and you read that in Genesis 17, verse 15 to 19. Sarah was 90 when God told Abraham that she would have a son. Genesis 17, 15 to 19. Number two, fill in the missing word from Psalm 27. Jehovah is my light and my salvation. Whom shall I fear? Psalm 27, verse 1. Jehovah is my light and my salvation. Whom shall I fear? Psalm 27, verse 1. Number 3. Where in the Bible do we find the word Trinity? The word Trinity is not found in the Bible. You will read the word Trinity explained in 1 John 5, 7. And there we read, "For there are three that bear record in heaven, the Father, the Word, and the Holy Ghost, and these three are one." 1 John 5, 7. Number 4. What did Jesus say was good for nothing when it lost its savor? He was talking about salt in Matthew 5, 13. God uses salt in the Bible to relate to judgment. Matthew 5, 13. And number 5, who did the angel Gabriel strike dumb because he believed not his words when he told him he would have a son? That was Zacharias, the father of John the Baptist. You read that in Luke 1, verse 13 to 20. Gabriel struck Zacharias dumb because he believed not his words when he told him he would have a son. That's Luke 1, verse 13 to 20. That's our eBible Fellowship Bible quiz for today, and may God bless your study in His Word.

Revelation 11, verses 15 through 19. And the seventh angel sounded, and there were great voices in heaven, saying, "The kingdoms of this world are become the kingdoms of our Lord and of his Christ, and he shall reign forever and ever." And the 24 elders which sat before God on their seats fell upon their faces and worshipped God, saying, "We give thee thanks, O Lord God Almighty, which art and wast and art to come, because thou hast taken to thee thy great power and hast reigned. And the nations were angry, and thy wrath is come, and the time of the dead, that they should be judged, and that thou shouldest give reward unto thy servants, the prophets, and to the saints, and them that fear thy name, small and great, and shouldest destroy them which destroy the earth." And the temple of God was opened in heaven, and there was seen in his temple the ark of his testament. And there were lightnings, and voices, and thunderings, and an earthquake, and great hail. That completes the reading of those verses in Revelation 11. These words will continue to be fulfilled until this present world is dissolved into nothingness, and the new heaven and the new earth will forever begin and not end. Mounting evidence from the Holy Bible alone strongly points to this happening in the year 2033.

Greetings, everyone. This is Bob Grandy welcoming you to eBible Fellowship's program called Where's That Bible Verse? God tells us in Romans 15, verse 4, "For whatsoever things were written aforetime were written for our learning, that we through patience and comfort of the Scriptures might have hope." During this time, I'll slowly read and then repeat five random verses from the King James Bible, but I will not tell you where they are located in God's Word, the Bible. So listen carefully and try to identify which Bible book, chapter, and even the verse number where each verse can be found. Here's the first verse. "Who is the image of the invisible God, the firstborn of every creature." I'll repeat it. "Who is the image of the invisible God, the firstborn of every creature." Here's the second verse. "But as God is true, our word toward you is not yea and nay." And I'll read it again. "But as God is true, our word toward you is not yea and nay." Here's the third verse. "For Adam was first formed, then Eve." I'll repeat it. "For Adam was first formed, then Eve." Here's the fourth verse, teaching us that, denying ungodliness and worldly lusts, we should live soberly, righteously, and godly in this present world. I'll read it again. Teaching us that, denying ungodliness and worldly lusts, we should live soberly, righteously, and godly in this present world. Here's the fifth.

All right, let's find out where today's verses are found in the Bible. Here's the first verse. Who is the image of the invisible God, the firstborn of every creature? That verse is found in Colossians chapter 1, verse 15. Colossians 1:15. Here's verse number 2. But as God is true, our word toward you was not yea and nay. And that verse is found in 2 Corinthians chapter 1, verse 18. 2 Corinthians 1:18. Here's the third verse. For Adam was first formed, then Eve. And that verse is from 1 Timothy chapter 2, verse 13. 1 Timothy 2:13. Here's the fourth verse. Teaching us that, denying ungodliness and worldly lusts, we should live soberly, righteously, and godly in this present world. And that verse is from Titus, chapter 2, verse 12. Titus 2:12. And here's verse number 5. Then when lust hath conceived, it bringeth forth sin, and sin, when it is finished, bringeth forth death. That verse is found in James, chapter 1, verse 15. James 1, verse 15. Thank you for joining us today to discover where's that Bible verse? And remember what God tells us in Psalm 119, verse 105. Thy word is a lamp unto my feet and a light unto my path.

Hi, this is Harry Dysart with eBible Fellowship. Thanks for joining us for the Psalm of the Day. As our Lord says in His Word in Ephesians chapter 5, verses 19 and 20, speaking to yourselves in psalms and hymns and spiritual songs, singing and making melody in your heart to the Lord, giving thanks always for all things unto God and the Father, in the name of our Lord Jesus Christ. Psalm 67. To the chief musician on Neginoth, a psalm or song. God be merciful unto us and bless us, and cause His face to shine upon us, Selah, that thy way may be known upon earth, thy saving health among all nations. Let the people praise thee, O God, let all the people praise thee. O let the nations be glad and sing for joy, for thou shalt judge the people righteously, and govern the nations upon earth, Selah. Let the people praise thee, O God, let all the people praise thee. Then shall the earth yield her increase, and God, even our own God, shall bless us. God shall bless us, and all the ends of the earth shall fear Him. As our Lord instructs us, we read in Psalm 47, verses 6 and 7, sing praises to God, sing praises, sing praises unto our King, sing praises. For God is the King of all the earth, sing ye praises with understanding. Please join us again for the Psalm of the Day. May God's Word be praised.

0: We welcome you to eBible Fellowship's Bible Reading Program. We read in 2 Timothy 3, verse 16, "All Scripture is given by inspiration of God and is profitable for doctrine, for reproof, for correction, for instruction in righteousness." Now, let's begin our Bible Reading Program.
1: First Samuel 30. And it came to pass, when David and his men were come to Ziklag on the third day, that the Amalekites had invaded the south and Ziklag, and smitten Ziklag, and burned it with fire, and had taken the women captives that were therein. They slew not any, either great or small, but carried them away, and went on their way. So David and his men came to the city, and behold, it was burned with fire, and their wives and their sons and their daughters were taken captives. Then David and the people that were with him lifted up their voice and wept until they had no more power to weep. And David's two wives were taken captives, Ahinoam the Jezreelitess and Abigail the wife of Nabal the Carmelite. And David was greatly distressed, for the people spake of stoning him, because the soul of all the people was grieved, for every man for his sons and for his daughters. But David encouraged himself in the Lord his God. And David said to Abiathar the priest, Ahimelech's son, I pray thee, bring me hither the ephod. And Abiathar brought thither the ephod to David. And David inquired at the Lord, saying, Shall I pursue after this troop? Shall I overtake them? And he answered him, Pursue, for thou shalt surely overtake them, and without fail recover all. So David went, he and the 600 men that were with him, and came to the brook Besor, where those that were left behind stayed. But David pursued, he and the 400 men, for 200 abode behind, which were so faint that they could not go over the brook Besor. And they found an Egyptian in the field, and brought him to David, and gave him bread, and he did eat, and they did make him drink water. And they gave him a piece of a cake of figs, and two clusters of raisins. And when he had eaten, his spirit came again to him, for he had eaten no bread, nor drunk any water 3 days and 3 nights. And David said unto him, To whom belongest thou, and whence art thou? And he said, I am a young man of Egypt, servant to an Amalekite, and my master left me, because 3 days agone I fell sick. We made an invasion upon the south of the Cherethites, and upon the coast.

day, and there escaped not a man of them, save 400 young men, which rode upon camels and fled. And David recovered all that the Amalekites had taken away, and David rescued his two wives. And there was nothing lacking to them, neither small nor great, neither sons nor daughters, neither spoil, nor anything that they had taken to them. David recovered all. And David took all the flocks and the herds which they drave before the other cattle, and said, This is David's spoil. And David came to the 200 men, which were so faint that they could not follow David, whom they had also made to abide at the brook Besor. And they went forth to meet David, and to meet the people that were with him. And when David came near to the people, he saluted them. Then answered all the wicked men and men of Belial, of those that went with David, and said, Because they went not with us, we will not give them aught of the spoil that we have recovered, save to every man his wife and his children, that they may lead them away and depart. Then said David, Ye shall not do so, my brethren, with that which the Lord hath given us, who hath preserved us and delivered the company that came against us into our hand. For who will hearken unto you in this matter? But as his part is that goeth down to the battle, so shall his part be that tarrieth by the stuff. They shall part alike. And it was so from that day forward, that he made it a statute and an ordinance for Israel unto this day. And when David came to Ziklag, he sent of the spoil unto the elders of Judah, even to his friends, saying, Behold, a present for you of the spoil of the enemies of the Lord. To them which were in Bethel, and to them which were in the south Ramoth, and to them which were in Jathir, and to them which were in Aroah, and to them which were in Siphmoth, and to them which were in Eshtemoah, and to them which were in Rakal, and to them which were in the cities of the Jeramelites, and to them which were in the cities of the Kenites, and to them which were in Hormah, and to them which were in Korashan, and to them which were in Athak, and to them which were in Hebron, and to all the places where David himself and his men were wont to haunt. 1 Samuel 31. Now the Philistines fought against Israel, and the men of Israel fled from before the Philistines, and fell down slain in Mount Gilboa. And the Philistines followed hard upon Saul and upon his sons, and the Philistines slew Jonathan and Abinadab and Malchishua, Saul's sons. And the battle went sore against Saul, and the archers hit him, and he was sore wounded of the archers. Then said Saul unto his armor-bearer, Draw thy sword, and thrust me through therewith, lest these uncircumcised come and thrust me through, and abuse me. But his armor-bearer would not, for he was sore afraid. Therefore Saul took a sword, and fell upon it. And when his armor-bearer saw that Saul was dead, he fell likewise upon his sword, and died with him. So Saul died, and his three sons, and his armor-bearer, and all his men that same day together. And when the men of Israel that were on the other side of the valley, and they that were on the other side Jordan, saw that the men of Israel fled, and that Saul and his sons were dead, they forsook the cities and fled. And the Philistines came and dwelt in them. And it came to pass on the morrow, when the Philistines came to strip the slain, that they found Saul and his three sons fallen in Mount Gilboa. And they cut off his head and stripped off his armor, and sent into the land of the Philistines round about, to publish it in the house of their idols, and among the people. And they put his armor in the house of Ashtaroth, and they fastened his body to the wall of Bethshan. And when the inhabitants of Jabesh-Gilead heard of what the Philistines had done to Saul, all the valiant men arose, and went all night, and took the body of Saul and the bodies of his sons from the wall of Bethshan, and came to Jabesh, and burnt them there. And they took their bones and buried them under a tree at Jabesh, and fasted 7 days.

2 Samuel 1. Now it came to pass after the death of Saul, when David was returned from the slaughter of the Amalekites, and David had abode 2 days in Ziklag, it came even to pass on the third day, that, behold, a man came out of the camp from Saul with his clothes rent and earth upon his head. And so it was when he came to David that he fell to the earth and did obeisance. And David said unto him, From whence comest thou? And he said unto him, Out of the camp of Israel am I escaped. And David said unto him, How went the matter, I pray thee, tell me? And he answered, That the people are fled from the battle, and many of the people also are fallen and dead. And Saul and Jonathan his son are dead also. And David said unto the young man that told him, How knowest thou that Saul and Jonathan his son be dead? And the young man that told him said, As I happened by chance upon Mount Gilboa, behold, Saul leaned upon his spear, and lo, the chariots and horsemen followed hard after him. And when he looked behind him, he saw me, and called unto me, and I answered, Here I am. And he said unto me, Who art thou? And I answered him, I am an Amalekite. He said unto me again, Stand, I pray thee, upon me, and slay me, for anguish is come upon me, because my life is yet whole in me. So I stood upon him and slew him, because I was sure that he could not live after that he was fallen. And I took the crown that was upon his head, and the bracelet that was on his arm, and have brought them hither unto my lord. Then David took hold of his clothes, and rent them, and likewise all the men that were with him. And they mourned and wept and fasted until even, for Saul and for Jonathan and his son, and for the people of the Lord, and for the house of Israel, because they were fallen by the sword. And David said unto the young man that told him, Whence art thou? And he answered, I am the son of a stranger, an Amalekite. And David said unto him, How wast thou not afraid to stretch forth thine hand to destroy the Lord's anointed? And David called out one of the young men, and said, Go near and fall upon him. And he smote him that he died. And David said unto him, Thy blood be upon thy head, for thy mouth had testified against thee, saying, I have slain the Lord's anointed. And David lamented with this lamentation over Saul and Jonathan his son. Also he bade them teach the children of Judah the use of the bow. Behold, it is written in the book of Jasher, The beauty of Israel is slain upon thy high places. How are the mighty fallen? Tell it not in Gath, publish it not in the streets of Ascalon, lest the daughters of the Philistines rejoice, lest the daughters of the uncircumcised triumph. Ye mountains of Gilboa, let there be no dew, neither let there be rain upon you, nor fields of offerings, for there the shield of the mighty is vilely cast away, the shield of Saul as though he had not been anointed with oil. From the blood of the slain, from the fat of the mighty, the bow of Jonathan turned not back, and the sword of Saul returned not empty. Saul and Jonathan were lovely and pleasant in their lives, and in their death they were not divided. They were swifter than eagles, they were stronger than lions. Ye daughters of Israel, weep over Saul, who clothed you in scarlet, with other delights, who put on ornaments of gold upon your apparel. How are the mighty fallen in the midst of the battle? O Jonathan, thou wast slain in thine high places. I am distressed for thee, my brother Jonathan. Very pleasant hast thou been unto me. Thy love to me was wonderful, passing the love of women. How the mighty are fallen, and the weapons of war perished. 2 Samuel 2. And it came to pass after this, that David inquired of the Lord, saying, Shall I go up into any of the cities of Judah? And the Lord said unto him, Go up. And David said, Whither shall I go up? And he said, Unto Hebron. So David went up thither, and his two wives also, Ahinoam the Jezreelitess, and Abigail, Nabal's wife, the Carmelite. And his men that were with him did David bring up, every man with his household, and they dwelt in the cities of Hebron. And the men of Judah came, and they anointed David king over the house of Judah. And they told David, saying, that the men of Jabesh-Gilead were they that buried Saul. And David sent messengers unto the men of Jabesh-Gilead, and said unto them, Blessed be ye of the Lord, that ye have shewed this kindness unto your lord, even unto Saul, and have buried him. And now the Lord shew kindness and truth unto you, and I also will requite you this kindness, because ye have done this thing.
Therefore now let your hands be strengthened, and be ye valiant, for your master Saul is dead, and also the house of Judah have anointed me king over them. But Abner, the son of Ner, captain of Saul's host, took Ishbosheth, the son of Saul, and brought him over to Mahanaim, and made him king over Gilead, and over the Ashurites, and over Jezreel, and over Ephraim, and over Benjamin, and over all Israel. Ishbosheth, Saul's son, was 40 years old when he began to reign over Israel, and reigned 2 years. But the house of Judah followed David. And the time that David was king in Hebron over the house of Judah was 7 years and 6 months. And Abner, the son of Ner, and the servants of Ishbosheth, the son of Saul, went out from Manahim to Gibeon. And Joab, the son of Zeruiah, and the servants of David, went out and met together by the pool of Gibeon. And they sat down, the one on the one side of the pool, and the other on the other side of the pool. And Abner said to Joab, Let the young men now arise, and play before us. And Joab said, Let them arise. Then there arose and went over by number 12 of Benjamin, which pertaineth to Ishbosheth, the son of Saul, and 12 of the servants of David. And they caught every one his fellow by the head, and thrust his sword in his fellow's side. So they fell down together, wherefore that place was called Helkath Hazurim, which is in Gibeon. And there was a very sore battle that day, and Abner was beaten, and the men of Israel before the servants of David. And there were 3 sons of Zeruiah there, Joab, and Abishai, and Asahel. And Asahel was as light of foot as a wild roe. And Asahel pursued after Abner, and in going he turned not to the right hand nor to the left from following Abner. And Abner looked behind him and said, Art thou Asahel? And he answered, I am. And Abner said to him, Turn thee aside to thy right hand or to thy left, and lay thee hold on one of the young men, and take thee his armor. But Asahel would not turn aside from following him. And Abner said again to Asahel, Turn thee aside from following me. Wherefore should I smite thee to the ground? How then should I hold up my face to Joab thy brother? Howbeit he refused to turn aside. Wherefore Abner with the hinder end of the spear smote him under the 5th rib, that the spear came out behind him, and he fell down there and died in the same place. And it came to pass that as many as came to the place where Asahel fell down and died stood still. Joab also and Abishai pursued after Abner, and the sun went down when they were come to the hill of Ammah, that lieth before Giah by the way of the wilderness of Gibeon. And the children of Benjamin gathered themselves together after Abner, and became one troop, and stood on the top of an hill. Then Abner called to Joab, and said, Shall the sword devour forever? Knowest thou that it will be bitterness in the latter end? How long shall it be then, ere thou bid the people return from following their brethren? And Joab said, As God liveth, unless thou hadst spoken, surely then in the morning the people had gone up every one from following his brother. So Joab blew a trumpet, and all the people stood still, and pursued after Israel no more, neither fought they any more. And Abner and his men walked all that night through the plain, and passed over Jordan, and went through all Bithron, and came to Manahim. And Joab returned from following Abner, and when he had gathered all the people together, there lacked of David's servants 19 men and Asahel. But the servants of David had smitten of Benjamin and of Abner's men, so that 300 and 80 men died. And they took up Asahel and buried him in the sepulchre of his father, which was in Bethlehem. And Joab and his men went all night, and they came to Hebron at break of day. 2 Samuel 3. Now there was long war between the house of Saul and the house of David. But David waxed stronger and stronger, and the house of Saul waxed weaker and weaker. And unto David were sons born in Hebron. The firstborn was Amnon of Ahinoam the Jezreelitess, and his second, Chileab of Abigail, the wife of Nabal the Carmelite, and the third, Absalom, the son of Maacah, the daughter of Talmai, king of Geshur. And the fourth, Adonijah, the son of Haggith, and the fifth, Shephathiah, the son of Abital, and the sixth, Ithream, by Eglah, David's wife. These were born to David in Hebron. And it came to pass, while there was war between the house of Saul and the house of David, that Abner made himself strong for the house of Saul.
And Saul had a concubine whose name was Rizpah, the daughter of Aiah. And Ishbosheth said to Abner, Wherefore hast thou gone into my father's concubine? Then was Abner very wroth for the words of Ishbosheth, and said, Am I a dog's head, which against Judah do shew kindness this day unto the house of Saul thy father, to his brethren and to his friends, and have not delivered thee into the hand of David, that thou chargest me today with a fault concerning this woman? So do God to Abner, and more also, except as the Lord had sworn to David, even so I do to him, to translate the kingdom from the house of Saul, and to set up the throne of David over Israel and over Judah, from Dan even unto Beersheba. And he could not answer Abner a word again, because he feared him. And Abner sent messengers to David on his behalf, saying, Whose is the land? Saying also, Make thy league with me, and behold, my hand shall be with thee to bring about all Israel unto thee. And he said, Well, I will make a league with thee, but one thing I require of thee, that is, thou shalt not see my face, except thou shalt first bring Michal, Saul's daughter, when thou comest to see my face. And David sent messengers to Ishbosheth, Saul's son, saying, Deliver me my wife Michal, which I espoused to me for 100 foreskins of the Philistines. And Ishbosheth sent and took her from her husband, even from Phaltiel, the son of Laish. And her husband went with her along, weeping behind her to Bahurim. Then said Abner unto him, Go, return. And he returned. And Abner had communication with the elders of Israel, saying, He sought for David in times past to be king over you. Now then do it, for the Lord hath spoken of David, saying, By the hand of my servant David I will save my people Israel out of the hand of the Philistines and out of the hand of all their enemies. And Abner also spake in the ears of Benjamin, and Abner went also to speak in the ears of David in Hebron all that seemed good to Israel, and that seemed good to the whole house of Benjamin. So Abner came to David to Hebron, and 20 men with him. And David made Abner and the men that were with him a feast. And Abner said unto David, I will arise and go, and will gather all Israel unto my lord the king, that they may make a league with thee, and that thou mayest reign over all that thine heart desireth. And David sent Abner away, and he went in peace. And behold, the servants of David and Joab came from pursuing a troop, and brought in a great spoil with them. But Abner was not with David in Hebron, for he had sent him away, and he was gone in peace. When Joab and all the host that was with him were come, they told Joab, saying, Abner the son of Ner came to the king, and he hath sent him away, and he is gone in peace. Then Joab came to the king and said, What hast thou done? Behold, Abner came unto thee. Why is it that thou hast sent him away, and he is quite gone? Thou knowest Abner, the son of Ner, that he came to deceive thee, and to know thy going out and thy coming in, and to know all that thou doest. And when Joab was come out from David, he sent messengers after Abner, which brought him again from the well of Sirah, but David knew it not. And when Abner was returned to Hebron, Joab took him aside in the gate to speak with him quietly, and smote him there under the fifth rib, that he died for the blood of Asahel his brother. And afterward, when David heard it, he said, I and my kingdom are guiltless before the Lord for ever from the blood of Abner, the son of Ner. Let it rest on the head of Joab and on all his father's house, and let there not fail from the house of Joab one that hath an issue, or that is a leper, or that leaneth on a staff, or that falleth on the sword, or that lacketh bread. So Joab and Abishai his brother slew Abner, because he had slain their brother Asahel at Gibeon in the battle. And David said to Joab and to all the people that were with him, Rend your clothes and gird you with sackcloth and mourn for Abner. And King David himself followed the bier. And they buried Abner in Hebron, and the king lifted up his voice and wept at the grave of Abner, and all the people wept. And the king lamented over Abner and said, Died Abner as a fool dieth? Thy hands were not bound, nor thy feet put into fetters. As a man falleth before wicked men, so fellest thou. And all the people wept again over him. And when all the people came to cause David to eat meat while it was yet day, David sware, saying, So do God to me, and more also, if I taste bread or aught else, till the sun be down.
And all the people took notice of it, and it pleased them, as whatsoever the king did pleased all the people. For all the people and all Israel understood that day that it was not of the king to slay Abner, the son of Ner. And the king said unto his servants, Know ye not that there is a prince and a great man fallen this day in Israel? And I am this day weak, although anointed king. And these men, the sons of Zeruiah, be too hard for me. The Lord shall reward the doer of evil according to his wickedness. 2 Samuel 4. And when Saul's son heard that Abner was dead in Hebron, his hands were feeble, and all the Israelites were troubled. And Saul's son had two men that were captains of bands. The name of one was Bana, and the name of the other, Rechab, the sons of Rimmon, a Beerothite, of the children of Benjamin. For Beeroth also was reckoned to Benjamin. And the Beerothites fled to Gittim, and were sojourners there until this day. And Jonathan, Saul's son, had a son that was lame of his feet. He was 5 years old when the tidings came of Saul and Jonathan out of Jezreel. And his nurse took him up and fled. And it came to pass, as she made haste to flee, that he fell and became lame. And his name was Mephibosheth. And the sons of Rimmon the Beerothite, Rechab and Bana, went and came about the heat of the day to the house of Ishbosheth, who lay on a bed at noon. And they came thither in the midst of the house, as though they would have fetched wheat. And they smote him under the fifth rib, and Rechab and Bana his brother escaped. For when they came into the house, he lay on his bed in his bedchamber, and they smote him, and slew him, and beheaded him, and took his head, and gat them away through the plain all night. And they brought the head of Ishbosheth unto David to Hebron, and said to the king, Behold the head of Ishbosheth, the son of Saul, thine enemy, which sought thy life. And the Lord hath revenged my lord the king this day of Saul and of his seed. And David answered Rechab and Bana his brother, the sons of Rimmon the Beerothite, and said to them, As the Lord liveth, who hath redeemed my soul out of all adversity, when one told me, saying, Behold, Saul is dead, thinking to have brought good tidings, I took hold of him and slew him in Ziklag, who thought that I would have given him a reward for his tidings. How much more when wicked men have slain a righteous person in his own house upon his bed? Shall I not therefore now require his blood of your hand, and take you away from the earth? And David commanded his young men, and they slew them, and cut off their hands and their feet, and hanged them up over the pool in Hebron. But they took the head of Ishbosheth, and buried it in the sepulchre of Abner in Hebron.

2 Samuel 5. Then came all the tribes of Israel to David unto Hebron, and spake, saying, Behold, we are thy bone and thy flesh. Also in time past, when Saul was king over us, thou wast he that leddest out and broughtest in Israel. And the Lord said to thee, Thou shalt feed my people Israel, and thou shalt be a captain over Israel. So all the elders of Israel came to the king to Hebron, and King David made a league with them in Hebron before the Lord, and they anointed David king over Israel. David was 30 years old when he began to reign, and he reigned 40 years. In Hebron he reigned over Judah 7 years and 6 months, and in Jerusalem he reigned 33 years over all Israel and Judah. And the king and his men went to Jerusalem unto the Jebusites, the inhabitants of the land, which spake unto David, saying, Except thou take away the blind and the lame, thou shalt not come in hither, thinking, David cannot come in hither. Nevertheless, David took the stronghold of Zion, the same is the city of David. And David said on that day, Whosoever getteth up to the gutter, and smiteth the Jebusites, and the lame, and the blind, that are hated of David's soul, he shall be chief and captain. Wherefore they said, The blind and the lame shall not come into the house. So David dwelt in the fort, and called it the city of David. And David built a roundabout from Millo and inward. And David went on, and grew great, and the Lord God of hosts was with him. And Hiram king of Tyre sent messengers to David, and cedar trees, and carpenters, and masons. And they built David an house. And David perceived that the Lord had established him king over Israel, and that he had exalted his kingdom for his people Israel's sake. And David took him more concubines and wives out of Jerusalem, after he was come from Hebron. And there were yet sons and daughters born to David. And these be the names of those that were born unto him in Jerusalem: Shammua, and Shobab, and Nathan, and Solomon. Ibhar also, and Elishua, and Nepheg, and Japhia, and Elishama, and Eliada, and Eliphelet. And when the Philistines heard that they had anointed David king over Israel, all the Philistines came to seek David, and David heard of it, and went down to the hold. The Philistines also came, and spread themselves in the valley of Rephaim. And David inquired of the Lord, saying, Shall I go up to the Philistines? Wilt thou deliver them into mine hand? And the Lord said unto David, Go up, for I will doubtless deliver the Philistines into thine hand. And David came to Baal-perazim, and David smote them there, and said, The Lord hath broken forth upon mine enemies before me, as the breach of waters. Therefore he called the name of that place Baal-perazim. And there they left their images, and David and his men burned them. And the Philistines came up yet again, and spread themselves in the valley of Rephaim. And when David inquired of the Lord, he said, Thou shalt not go up, but fetch a compass behind them, and come upon them over against the mulberry trees. And let it be, when thou hearest the sound of a going on in the tops of the mulberry trees, that then thou shalt bestir thyself, for then shall the Lord go out before thee to smite the host of the Philistines. And David did so as the Lord had commanded him, and smote the Philistines from Geba until thou come to Gezer. 2 Samuel 6. Again David gathered together all the chosen men of Israel, 30,000. And David arose, and went with all the people that were with him, from Baala of Judah, to bring up from thence the ark of God, whose name is called by the name of the Lord of hosts, that dwelleth between the cherubims. And they set the ark of God upon a new cart, and brought it out of the house of Abinadab that was in Gibeah, and Uzzah and Ahio, the sons of Abinadab, drave the new cart. And they brought it out of the house of Abinadab, which was at Gibeah, accompanying the ark of God, and Ahio went before the ark. And David and all the house of Israel played before the Lord on all manner of instruments made of fir wood, even on harps, and on psalteries, and on timbrels, and on cornets, and on cymbals. And when they came to Nashon's threshing floor, Uzzah put forth his hand to the ark of God, and took hold of it, for the oxen shook it. And the anger of the Lord was kindled against Uzzah, and God smote him there for his error, and there he died by the ark of God.
And David was displeased, because the Lord had made a breach upon Uzzah. And he called the name of that place Perez Uzzah to this day. And David was afraid of the Lord that day, and said, How shall the ark of the Lord come to me? So David would not remove the ark of the Lord unto him into the city of David. But David carried it aside into the house of Obed-Edom the Gittite. And the ark of the Lord continued in the house of Obed-Edom the Gittite 3 months. And the Lord blessed Obed-Edom and all his household. And it was told King David, saying, The Lord hath blessed the house of Obed-Edom and all that pertaineth unto him, because of the ark of God. So David went up and brought up the ark of God from the house of Obed-Edom into the city of David with gladness. And it was so that when they that bare the ark of the Lord had gone 6 paces, he sacrificed oxen and fatlings. And David danced before the Lord with all his might, and David was girded with a linen ephod. So David and all the house of Israel brought up the ark of the Lord with shouting and with the sound of the trumpet. And as the ark of the Lord came into the city of David, Michal, Saul's daughter, looked through a window and saw King David leaping and dancing before the Lord, and she despised him in her heart. And they brought in the ark of the Lord and set it in his place in the midst of the tabernacle that David had pitched for it. And David offered burnt offerings and peace offerings before the Lord. And as soon as David had made an end of offering burnt offerings and peace offerings, he blessed the people in the name of the Lord of hosts. And he dealt among all the people, even among the whole multitude of Israel, as well as to the women as men, to every one a cake of bread, and a good piece of flesh, and a flagon of wine. So all the people departed every one to his house. Then David returned to bless his household. And Michal, the daughter of Saul, came out to meet David and said, How glorious was the king of Israel today, who uncovered himself today in the eyes of the handmaidens of his servants, as one of the vain fellows shamelessly uncovereth himself. And David said unto Michal, It was before the Lord, which chose me before thy father, and before all his house, to appoint me ruler over the people of the Lord, over Israel. Therefore I will play before the Lord. And I will yet be more vile than thus, and will be base in mine own sight, and of thy maidservants which thou hast spoken of them shall I be had in honor. Therefore Michal, the daughter of Saul, had no child unto the day of her death. 2 Samuel 7. And it came to pass, when the king sat in his house, and the Lord had given him rest round about from all his enemies, that the king said unto Nathan the prophet, See now, I dwell in an house of cedar, but the ark of God dwelleth within curtains. And Nathan said to the king, Go, do all that is in thine heart, for the Lord is with thee. And it came to pass that night that the word of the Lord came unto Nathan, saying, Go and tell my servant David, Thus saith the Lord, Shalt thou build me an house for me to dwell in? Whereas I have not dwelt in any house since the time that I brought up the children of Israel out of Egypt, even to this day, but have walked in a tent and in a tabernacle. In all the places where I have walked with all the children of Israel, spake I a word with any of the tribes of Israel, whom I commanded to feed my people Israel, saying, Why build ye not me an house of cedar? Now therefore so shalt thou say unto my servant David, Thus saith the Lord of hosts, I took thee from the sheepcote, from following the sheep, to be ruler over my people, over Israel. And I was with thee whithersoever thou wentest, and have cut off all thine enemies out of thy sight, and have made thee a great name, like unto the names of the great men that are in the earth. Moreover, I will appoint a place for my people Israel, and will plant them, that they may dwell in a place of their own, and move no more, neither shall the children of wickedness afflict them any more, as before time. And as since the time that I commanded judges to be over my people Israel, and have caused thee to rest from all thine enemies, also the Lord telleth thee that he will make thee an house. And when thy days be fulfilled, and thou shalt sleep with thy fathers, I will set up thy seed after thee, which shall proceed out of thy bowels, and I will establish his kingdom. He shall build an house for my name, and I will establish the throne for his kingdom forever. I will be his father, and he shall be my son. If he commit iniquity, I will chasten him with the rod of men, and with the stripes of the children of men. But my mercy shall not depart away from him,
as I took it from Saul, whom I put away before thee. And thine house and thy kingdom shall be established forever before thee. Thy throne shall be established forever. According to all these words, and according to all this vision, so did Nathan speak unto David. Then went King David in, and sat before the Lord, and said, Who am I, O Lord God, and what is my house that thou hast brought me hitherto? And this was yet a small thing in thy sight, O Lord God, but thou hast spoken also of thy servant's house for a great while to come. And is this the manner of man, O Lord God? And what can David say more unto thee? For thou, Lord God, knowest thy servant. For thy word's sake, and according to thine own heart, hast thou done all these great things, to make thy servant know them. Wherefore thou art great, O Lord God, for there is none like thee, neither is there any God beside thee, according to all that we have heard with our ears. And what one nation in the earth is like thy people, even like Israel, whom God went to redeem for a people to himself, and to make him a name, and to do for you great things and terrible for thy land before thy people, which thou redeemest to thee from Egypt, from the nations and their gods. For thou hast confirmed to thyself thy people Israel to be a people unto thee forever, and thou, Lord, art become their God. And now, O Lord God, the word that thou hast spoken concerning thy servant and concerning his house, establish it forever, and do as thou hast said. And let thy name be magnified forever, saying, The Lord of hosts is the God over Israel, and let the house of thy servant David be established before thee. For thou, O Lord of hosts, God of Israel, hast revealed to thy servant, saying, I will build thee an house. Therefore hath thy servant found in his heart to pray this prayer unto thee. And now, O Lord God, thou art that God, and thy words be true, and thou hast promised this goodness unto thy servant. Therefore now let it please thee to bless the house of thy servant, that it may continue forever before thee. For thou, O Lord God, hast spoken it, and with thy blessing let the house of thy servant be blessed forever. 2 Samuel 8. And after this it came to pass that David smote the Philistines and subdued them. And David took Methegammah out of the hands of the Philistines. And he smote Moab and measured them with a line, casting them down to the ground. Even with two lines measured he to put to death, and with one full line to keep alive. And so the Moabites became David's servants and brought gifts. David smote also Hadadezer, the son of Rehob, king of Zobah, and he went to recover his border at the river Euphrates. And David took from him 1,000 chariots, and 700 horsemen, and 20,000 footmen. And David hoffed all the chariot horses, but reserved of them for 100 chariots. And when the Syrians of Damascus came to succor Hadadezer, king of Zobah, David slew of the Syrians 22,000 men. Then David put garrisons in Syria of Damascus, and the Syrians became servants to David and brought gifts. And the Lord preserved David whithersoever he went. And David took the shields of gold that were on the servants of Hadadezer, and brought them to Jerusalem. And from Bethar and from Berotai, cities of Hadadezer, King David took exceeding much brass. When Toi, king of Hamath, heard that David had smitten all the host of Hadadezer, then Toi sent Joram his son unto King David to salute him and to bless him, because he had fought against Hadadezer and smitten him. For Hadadezer had wars with Toi, and Joram brought with him vessels of silver and vessels of gold and vessels of brass, which also King David did dedicate unto the Lord with the silver and gold that he had dedicated of all nations which he subdued, of Syria and of Moab and of the children of Ammon and the Philistines and of Amalek and of the spoil of Hadadezer, son of Rehob, king of Zobah. And David gat him a name when he returned from smiting of the Syrians in the Valley of Salt, being 18,000 men. And he put garrisons in Edom, throughout all Edom put he garrisons, and all they of Edom became David's servants. And the Lord preserved David whithersoever he went. And David reigned over all Israel, and David executed judgment and justice unto all his people. And Joab the son of Zeruiah was over the host, and Jehoshaphat the son of Ahilud was recorder. And Zadok the son of Ahitub and Ahimelech the son of Abiathar were the priests, and Sariah was the scribe.
And Benaiah the son of Jehoiada was over both the Cheretites and the Pelatites, and David's sons were chief rulers.

0: 2 Samuel 9. And David said, Is there yet any that is left of the house of Saul, that I may shew him kindness for Jonathan's sake? And there was of the house of Saul a servant whose name was Ziba. And when they had called him unto David, the king said unto him, Art thou Ziba? And he said, Thy servant is he. And the king said, Is there not yet any of the house of Saul, that I may shew the kindness of God unto him? And Ziba said unto the king, Jonathan hath yet a son, which is lame on his feet. And the king said unto him, Where is he? And Ziba said unto the king, Behold, he is in the house of Machir, the son of Ammiel in Lodabar. Then King David sent and fetched him out of the house of Machir, the son of Ammiel from Lodabar. Now when Mephibosheth, the son of Jonathan, the son of Saul, was come unto David, he fell on his face and did reverence. And David said, Mephibosheth. And he answered, Behold, thy servant. And David said unto him, Fear not, for I will surely shew thee kindness for Jonathan thy father's sake, and will restore thee all the land of Saul thy father, and thou shalt eat bread at my table continually. And he bowed himself and said, What is thy servant, that thou shouldst look upon such a dead dog as I am? Then the king called to Ziba, Saul's servant, and said unto him, I have given unto thy master's son all that pertained to Saul and to all his house. Thou therefore and thy sons and thy servants shall till the land for him, and thou shalt bring in the fruits that thy master's son may have food to eat. But Mephibosheth, thy master's son, shall eat bread alway at my table. Now Ziba had 15 sons and 20 servants. Then said Ziba unto the king, According to all that my lord the king hath commanded his servant, so shall thy servant do. As for Mephibosheth, said the king, he shall eat at my table as one of the king's sons. And Mephibosheth had a young son whose name was Micah, and all that dwelt in the house of Ziba were servants unto Mephibosheth. So Mephibosheth dwelt in Jerusalem, for he did eat continually at the king's table, and was lame on both his feet. 2 Samuel 10. And it came to pass after this, that the king of the children of Ammon died, and Hanun his son reigned in his stead. Then said David, I will shew kindness unto Hanun the son of Nahash, as his father shewed kindness unto me. And David sent to comfort him by the hand of his servants for his father. And David's servants came into the land of the children of Ammon. And the princes of the children of Ammon said unto Hanun their lord, Thinkest thou that David doth honor thy father, that he hath sent comforters unto thee? Hath not David rather sent his servants unto thee to search the city, and to spy it out, and to overthrow it? Wherefore Hanun took David's servants, and shaved off the one half of their beards, and cut off their garments in the middle, even to their buttocks, and sent them away. When they told it unto David, he sent to meet them, because the men were greatly ashamed. And the king said, Tarry at Jericho until your beards be grown, and then return. And when the children of Ammon saw that they stank before David, the children of Ammon sent and hired the Syrians of Betharob and the Syrians of Zobah, 20,000 footmen, and of King Machah 1,000 men, and of Ishtob 12,000 men. And when David heard of it, he sent Joab and all the host of the mighty men. And the children of Ammon came out and put the battle in array at the entering in of the gate, and the Syrians of Zobah and of Rehob and Ishtob and Machah were by themselves in the field. When Joab saw that the front of the battle was against him before and behind, he chose of all the choice men of Israel and put them in array against the Syrians. And the rest of the people he delivered into the hand of Abishai his brother, that he might put them in array against the children of Ammon. And he said, If the Syrians be too strong for me, then thou shalt help me. But if the children of Ammon be too strong for thee, then I will come and help thee. Be of good courage, and let us play the men for our people and for the cities of our God, and the Lord do that which seemeth him good. And Joab drew nigh, and the people that were with him, unto the battle against the Syrians, and they fled before him. And when the children of Ammon saw that the Syrians were fled, then fled they also before Abishai, and entered into the city. So Joab returned from the children of Ammon, and came to Jerusalem. And when the Syrians saw that they were smitten before Israel, they gathered themselves together. And Hadarezer sent and brought out the Syrians that were beyond the river, and they came to Helam. And Shobach, the captain of the host of Hadarezer, went before them. And when it was told David, he gathered all Israel together, and passed over Jordan, and came to Helam. And the Syrians set themselves in array against David, and fought with him. And the Syrians fled before Israel. And David slew the men of 700 chariots of the Syrians, and 40,000 horsemen, and smote Shobach, the captain of their host, who died there. And when all the kings that were servants to Hadarezer saw that they were smitten before Israel, they made peace with Israel and served them. So the Syrians feared to help the children of Ammon any more. 2 Samuel 11. And it came to pass, after the year was expired, at the time when kings go forth to battle, that David sent Joab and his servants with him, and all Israel. And they destroyed the children of Ammon, and besieged Rabbah. But David tarried still at Jerusalem. And it came to pass in an evening tide, that David arose from off his bed, and walked upon the roof of the king's house. And from the roof he saw a woman washing herself. And the woman was very beautiful to look upon. And David sent and inquired after the woman, and one said, Is not this Bathsheba, the daughter of Eliam, the wife of Uriah the Hittite? And David sent messengers and took her, and she came in unto him, and he lay with her, for she was purified from her uncleanness, and she returned unto her house. And the woman conceived, and sent and told David, and said, I am with child. And David sent to Joab, saying, Send me Uriah the Hittite. And Joab sent Uriah to David. And when Uriah was come unto him, David demanded of him how Joab did, and how the people did, and how the war prospered. And David said to Uriah, Go down to thy house and wash thy feet. And Uriah departed out of the king's house, and there followed him a mess of meat from the king. But Uriah slept at the door of the king's house with all the servants of his lord, and went not down to his house. And when they had told King David, saying, Uriah went not down unto his house, David said unto Uriah, Camest thou not from thy journey? Why then didst thou not go down unto thine house? And Uriah said unto David, The ark and Israel and Judah abide in tents, and my lord Joab and the servants of my lord are encamped in the open fields. Shall I then go into mine house to eat and to drink and to lie with my wife? As thou livest and as thy soul liveth, I will not do this thing. And David said unto Uriah, Tarry here today also, and tomorrow I will let thee depart. So Uriah abode in Jerusalem that day and the morrow. And when David had called him, he did eat and drink before him, and he made him drunk. And at even he went out to lie on his bed with the servants of his lord, but he went not down to his house. And it came to pass in the morning that David wrote a letter to Joab and sent it by the hand of Uriah. And he wrote in the letter, saying, Set ye Uriah in the forefront of the hottest battle, and retire ye from him, that he may be smitten and die. And it came to pass, when Joab observed the city, that he assigned Uriah unto a place where he knew that valiant men were. And the men of the city went out and fought with Joab, and there fell some of the people of the servants of David, and Uriah the Hittite died also. Then Joab sent and told David all the things concerning the war, and charged the messenger, saying, When thou hast made an end of telling the matters of the war unto the king, and if so be that the king's wrath arise, and he say unto thee, Wherefore approached he so nigh unto the city when he did fight? Knew he not that they would shoot from the wall? Who smote Abimelech, the son of Jerubbaal? Did not a woman cast a piece of a millstone upon him from the wall, that he died in Thebez? Why went he nigh the wall? Then say thou, Thy servant Uriah the Hittite is dead also. So the messenger went and came and shewed David all that Joab had sent him for. And the messenger said unto David, Surely the men prevailed against us, and came out unto us in the field, and we were upon them even unto the entering of the gate. And the shooters shot from off the wall upon thy servants, and some of the king's servants be dead, and thy servant Uriah the Hittite is dead also. Then David said unto the messenger, Thus shalt thou say unto Joab, Let not this thing displease thee, for the sword devoureth one as well as another. Make thy battle more strong against the city, and overthrow it, and encourage thou him. And when the wife of Uriah heard that Uriah her husband was dead, she mourned for her husband. And when the mourning was past, David sent and fetched her to his house, and she became his wife, and bare him a son. But the thing that David had done displeased the Lord.
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0: Welcome to eBible Fellowship Scripture and Song. The nature of this program is to take a look at the hymns that have been written to glorify God.
1: God is our refuge and our strength. This hymn is a paraphrase of Psalm 46. Christians have always understood Psalm 46 to be talking about how God will be our refuge and strength when the end of the world begins, and how we are to have no fear as we see the beginning of the destruction. However, we have learned only recently that Judgment Day will be a period of years on this earth, and God's elect, who are living at this time, will be on earth until the very end comes. The psalm begins, "God is our refuge and strength, a very present help in trouble." The time of trouble spoken of in this psalm is when that judgment begins spiritually, not physically, on the world. God began this judgment in 1988 when he removed his Spirit from the churches and congregations, his corporate body, the representation of the kingdom of heaven on this earth, and those he would use to evangelize the world. That judgment has now transitioned to the whole world, and salvation has ended. The psalm goes on to say in verses 2 and 3, "Therefore will not we fear, though the earth be removed, and though the mountains be carried into the midst of the sea, though the waters thereof roar and be troubled, though the mountains shake with the swelling thereof." This language is not literal, but is speaking of God's judgment on men and their kingdoms. God uses the sea to represent hell in the Bible. The waters of the sea roaring is the tumult of rebellious men as they curse God in their sin and unbelief. In Psalm 93, we read in verses 3 and 4, "The floods have lifted up, O Jehovah, the floods have lifted up their waves." And verse 4 says, "Jehovah on high is mightier than the noise of many waters, yea, than the mighty waves of the sea." Here God is likening evil men to the waves of the sea. God uses mountains to represent the kingdoms of men, and he likens Old Testament Israel, the church of that day, to a mountain. In Matthew 21, when the disciples marveled that the fig tree which Christ had cursed had withered so quickly, he said to them in verse 21, "Verily I say unto you, if ye have faith and doubt not, ye shall not only do this which is done to the fig tree, but also if ye shall say unto this mountain, Be thou removed, and be thou cast into the sea, it shall be done." This is parabolic language. He is anticipating his casting away of the nation of Israel as a representation of the kingdom of God on this earth, and they fell under his wrath. Chapter 1 of the book of Nahum is speaking of God's judgment on the earth, using the same type of figurative language.

removes sin and sinners from it. In verse 4 of the psalm, we read of a river, the streams of which shall make glad the city of God. This would speak of the river of the pure water of the gospel, which has always flowed from heaven and blessed the people of God, and God has always dwelt among them. Verse 6 of the psalm repeats the heathen raged, repeating how men will continue to blaspheme God. The kingdoms were moved or shaken. He uttered his voice. The earth melted. To melt means to collapse or be dissolved. In Amos 9:5 we read, "And the Lord Jehovah of hosts is he that toucheth the land, and it shall melt, and all that dwell therein shall mourn, and it shall rise up wholly like a flood, and shall be drowned as by the flood of Egypt." All these things will occur at the voice of God, as it is he who commands all. The last verse of the song speaks of how the earth will be stirred to peace at the sound of his voice. Verse 9 of the psalm says, "He maketh wars to cease. He breaketh the bow and the spear, and burneth the chariot in the fire." Sinful men who war against God and their weapons and their devices will no more be found in this earth. In verse 10 of the psalm we read, "Be still and know that I am God." At the Red Sea, the Israelites feared the approaching Egyptians, and in Exodus 14:13 we read that Moses told them, "Fear ye not, stand still, and see the salvation of Jehovah." We stand still before God who has created us, elected us to salvation, and who will cause us to stand in this day of judgment. The last verse of the psalm says, "Jehovah of hosts is with us. The God of Jacob is our refuge." Selah. And now the hymn, "God is our refuge and our strength."

Come Thou Fount is a hymn with a beautiful lyrical melody, well known to many believers. And a fountain in the Bible usually speaks of a stream as it comes forth from the earth, like a source of a mountain brook or sometimes a well bubbling up to the surface. And in the book of Isaiah, chapter 12, we read, "Behold, God is my salvation. I will trust and not be afraid, for the Lord Jehovah is my strength and my song. He also has become my salvation. Therefore, with joy shall ye draw water out of the wells of salvation." The first stanza of the hymn, we sing these lyrics, "Come thou fount of every blessing.

Sing, tune my heart to sing thy grace. Streams of mercy never ceasing call for songs of loudest praise. During the day of salvation, God came to each one of his elect children and tuned or changed their hearts to desire to glorify him. In the book of Psalms, chapter 30, we find these words, "Thou hast turned for me my mourning into dancing. Thou hast put off my sackcloth and girded me with gladness, to the end that my glory may sing praise to thee and not be silent. O Lord my God, I will give thanks unto thee forever." Moving on to the second stanza of Come Thou Fount, we find, "Here I raise my Ebenezer, hither by thy help I'm come." And this interesting word Ebenezer is best understood in the Bible in two parts. The first word is Eben, which means stone, and we find support for that idea in Isaiah chapter 28. And the second part of the word is Ezer, which means help, and we can find reference to that in Psalm 60. So we can see that literally the word Ebenezer means stone of help, and that's a reference to Jesus Christ himself, our chief cornerstone and our only true source of help for living in this world now in the day of judgment. Later in the hymn, the lyrics talk about the wonderful picture of God seeking us out when we were strangers and actually sealing our hearts to be fit for his courts in heaven. The book of Ephesians, chapter 2, verse 19 says, "Now therefore ye are no more strangers and foreigners, but fellow citizens with the saints and of the household of God." Also in Ephesians, chapter 1, there's an amazing promise from God where we read, "In whom ye also trusted, after that ye heard the word of truth, the gospel of your salvation, in whom also after that ye believed, ye were sealed with that Holy Spirit of promise, which is the earnest of our inheritance until the redemption of the purchased possession unto the praise of his glory." The last stanza of Come Thou Fount sings, "O that day when freed from sinning, I shall see thy lovely face, clothed then in the blood-washed linen, how I'll sing thy wondrous grace." Revelation 19 talks about how the garments of all God's elect are washed clean and made of white linen, which represents the righteousness given us by our Lord Jesus. So all God's elect can look forward to this glorious day, as the hymn says, "Come, my Lord, soon to receive me, take my ransomed soul away." And Revelation 22, verse 20 gives us that assurance, "He which testifieth these things saith, surely I come quickly, amen. Even so, come, Lord Jesus." And now the hymn, Come Thou Fount of Every Blessing.

Jesus, what a friend for sinners. The elect true believers are called the friends of Jesus. This is stated in John 15, where the Lord Jesus declares, "This is my commandment, that ye love one another as I have loved you. Greater love hath no man than this, that a man lay down his life for his friends. Ye are my friends, if ye do whatsoever I command you. Henceforth I call you not servants, for the servant knoweth not what his Lord doeth. But I have called you friends, for all things that I have heard of my Father I have made known unto you." The title of this hymn is influenced by Matthew 11, verse 19, where Jesus states, "The Son of Man came eating and drinking, and they say, Behold, a man gluttonous and a winebibber, a friend of publicans and sinners." Jesus was looked down upon for being friends with these publicans and sinners, but it didn't stop him. Can you picture a king who goes down to the dungeon where the prisoners are, those who have been in prison for breaking the law countless times, and they despise the king who has put them here? And the king comes down and sees a number of these prisoners, and they are all appointed to death. And let's say he chooses one and loosens his bonds and tells him that he has been freed, and also that he will now be friends with him. Can you imagine this? If you were a king, would you ever consider going down to the dungeon and pardoning a man who committed so many transgressions of the law, and then bring him into your household and become friends with him? Would you want to be friends with someone like this? And not just friends, but the best possible friend, who would help, strengthen, protect, and guide this individual no matter what. And this doesn't even begin to compare with what Jesus has done in not only pardoning, but humbling himself and making himself of no reputation and laying down his life all for his friends. The refrain of this hymn, "Jesus, What a Friend for Sinners," concludes with the words, "He is with me to the end." This is based on the last verse in the Gospel of Matthew, where Jesus says, "And lo, I am with you alway, even unto the end of the world. Amen." Jesus was speaking to his disciples here, and he is also speaking to all his people throughout time, up unto this present day. So not only does Jesus become friends with us, but he promises to be with us always, to never leave us nor forsake us. There is a friend who sticketh closer than a brother, and it is the Lord Jesus. There is a man that sharpeneth the countenance of his friend, and this man, in the first instance, is Jesus Christ the righteous. Friends in this life may and likely will fail us, but not Jesus. And Jesus is with his people right now, and even though we are not worthy of the least of his mercy, he will always be with us unto the end. Hallelujah. What a friend. And now let's listen to "Jesus, What a Friend for Sinners."

The hymn, Count Your Blessings. God provides blessings to His people, as we read in Malachi 3, verse 10. Bring ye all the tithes into the storehouse, that there may be meat in mine house, and prove me now herewith, saith Jehovah of hosts, if I will not open you the windows of heaven, and pour you out a blessing, that there shall not be room enough to receive it. We also read in Ephesians 1, 3, and 4, Blessed be the God and Father of our Lord Jesus Christ, who hath blessed us with all spiritual blessings in heavenly places in Christ, according as He hath chosen us in Him before the foundation of the world, that we should be holy and without blame before Him in love. In Psalm 139, verses 17 and 18, God tells us the response of His people when they say, How precious also are Thy thoughts unto me, O God! How great is the sum of them! If I should count them, they are more in number than the sand. When I awake, I am still with Thee. The beautiful hymn that we are about to hear called Count Your Blessings reminds and encourages the true child of God to reflect on the good things, the blessings that God has given us, especially when life's problems tend to be discouraging. Most people in the world and churches believe they have blessings if they have the riches that this world has to offer, such as wealth, or power, or physical beauty, etc., etc. However, by God's grace, the true believer knows that all of the physical blessings of this world are only temporary and do not fulfill our thirst for truth and righteousness. On the other hand, God's magnificent salvation is a spiritual blessing that eternally satisfies our spiritual thirst and all of our spiritual needs, as we read in John 6, verse 35, And Jesus said unto them, I am the bread of life. He that cometh to me shall never hunger, and he that believeth on me shall never thirst. If we literally try to count the blessings of God, we realize that they are too many to be numbered, because God tells us in Romans 8, 28, And we know that all things work together for good to them that love God, to them who are the called according to His purpose. If all things work together for the good, or the blessing, to the child of God, we should be warned not to murmur or complain about our lot in this life, because God tells us in James 1, verse 2, My brethren, count it all joy when you fall into divers temptations. The first stanza of the hymn, Count Your Blessings, gives us wise instruction to apply when we are afflicted. It reads as follows, When upon life's billows you are tempest-tossed, when you are discouraged, thinking all is lost, count your many blessings, name them one by one, and it will surprise you what the Lord has done. This reminds us of Psalm 42, 7b and 8, where God says, All thy waves and thy billows are gone over me, yet Jehovah will command his loving kindness in the daytime, and in the night his song shall be with me, and my prayer unto the God of my life. The second stanza of the hymn asks, Are you ever burdened with a load of care? Does the cross seem heavy you are called to bear? Count your many blessings, every doubt will fly, and you will be singing as the days go by. God's remedy to being burdened with a load of care is found in the following comforting passage in Philippians 4, verses 6 and 7, where God says, Be careful for nothing, but in everything by prayer and supplication, with thanksgiving, let your requests be made known unto God, and the peace of God, which passeth all understanding, shall keep your hearts and minds through Christ Jesus. Stanza 3 points out that we will see others who do have the riches of this world when it says, When you look at others with their lands and gold, think that Christ has promised you his wealth untold. Count your many blessings money cannot buy, your reward in heaven, nor your home on high. It is sinful to covet other people's physical possessions, but it is worse to chase after the false gospels that the world boasts. Psalm 73 discusses those who are with their spiritual lands and spiritual gold of false gospels. We read in verse 3, For I was envious at the foolish when I saw the prosperity of the wicked. And in verse 12, Behold, these are the ungodly who prosper in the world. They increase in riches. And then in verses 16 through 19, When I thought to know this, it was too painful for me until I went into the sanctuary of God. Then understood I their end. Surely thou didst set them in slippery places. Thou castest them down into destruction. How they are brought into desolation. As in a moment, they are utterly consumed with terrors. God has revealed that in a moment is a synonym for the day of judgment that began on May 21, 2011, and will likely end in the year 2033
with the destruction of this universe by the will of God. But just as stanza 3 also reminds us to think of the spiritual promises and wealth and reward that we have in Christ, God's word, the Bible, wraps a bow around these unspeakable gifts. In Genesis 15, verse 1, we read, "After these things, the word of Jehovah came unto Abram in a vision, saying, Fear not, Abram, I am thy shield and thy exceeding great reward." And in Luke 6:23a, we read, "Rejoice ye in that day, and leap for joy, for behold, your reward is great in heaven." Stanza 4 of our hymn declares, "So, amid the conflict, whether great or small, do not be discouraged, God is over all. Count your many blessings, angels will attend. Help and comfort give you till your journey's end." We don't understand how God uses his spiritual angels, but he tells us in Hebrews 1, verse 14, "Are they not all ministering spirits, sent forth to minister for them who shall be heirs of salvation?" And now the hymn, "Count Your Blessings."

Our hymn is, "Oh, for a Thousand Tongues." Can you imagine a 1,000-member choir singing praises to our great Redeemer, as the first line of the hymn states? We understand that numbers such as 10, 100, 10,000, and so on points to completeness of what's in view. As in Exodus chapter 34, verse 28, we read, "And he was there with Jehovah 40 days and 40 nights. He did neither eat bread nor drink water, and he wrote upon the tables the words of the covenant, the 10 commandments. This verse in the Bible speaks about the word of God. The number 10 points to completeness, and the word commandments is better translated as word, debar. We could read the last part of this verse as, "And he wrote upon the tables the words of the covenant, the complete word." As an elect child of God, we seem to have a great joy that our Lord has given us to sing praise to our Lord, even if we don't have a good sounding voice. I remember discussing this joy of singing a number of years ago, shortly after May 21st, 2011, and I asked if God sings to us and was directed to Zephaniah chapter 3, verse 17, where we read, "Jehovah thy God in the midst of thee is mighty. He will save. He will rejoice over thee with joy. He will rest in his love. He will joy over thee with singing." That is amazing. Can you imagine all of God's children in New Jerusalem singing praise with one voice to our Lord and him singing back to us? It's another one of those indescribable situations that we think about as we patiently wait for our Lord's return. The end of the first line of the hymn speaks of the glories of my God and King and the triumph of his grace. The first verse of Psalm 19 speaks about his glory. There we read, "To the chief musician, a psalm of David. The heavens declare the glory of God, and the firmament showeth his handiwork." We understand that triumph of his grace is the speaking of Jesus' victory or triumph over sin and death for his elect. These verses in 1 Corinthians chapter 15 say it best. "So when this corruptible shall put on incorruption, and this mortal shall put on immortality, then shall be brought to pass the saying that is written, Death is swallowed up in victory. O death, where is thy sting? O grave, where is thy victory? The sting of death is sin, and the strength of sin is the law. But thanks be to God, which giveth us the victory through our Lord Jesus Christ." These are quite humbling words of what our Lord and Savior did for us. The last line of the hymn reads, "Hear him, ye death, his praise, ye dumb. Your loosened tongues employ, ye blind, behold your Savior come, and leap, ye lame, for joy. Amen." This is speaking of the condition of all God's elect before the Lord applies salvation. We are deaf, dumb, blind, and lame, and the miracles that Jesus performed while he was here on earth proclaiming the gospel were all pointing to his salvation. Since man doesn't see salvation, our Lord showed them physical healings. Jesus said unto all in Mark chapter 2, verse 9, "Whether is it easier to say to the sick of the palsy, Thy sins be forgiven thee, or to say, Arise and take up thy bed and walk?" This is the same word, easier, as we read in Mark chapter 10, verse 25. "It is easier for a camel to go through the eye of a needle than for a rich man to enter into the kingdom of God." As we listen to this hymn, let us ponder the enormity of this unspeakable gift of salvation and come to our Lord with as a great multitude of tongues singing praise to our God and King. Let us listen to this hymn.

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0: Now here's a recording from an eBible Fellowship Day in the Word session. 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With his Bible study, here's eBible Fellowship's Robert Daniels. The following is a recording of a live eBible Fellowship Day in the Word session, which took place on Sunday, May 27th, 2018. And from that Day in the Word, here's the study from Robert Daniels.
1: The last couple Sundays, I'll be looking at Acts chapter 4, verse 12. Let's read that verse again. Acts chapter 4, verse 12. Here God says, "Neither is there salvation in any other, for there is none other name under heaven given among men whereby we must be saved." And this is a very, very important verse. It's like all the verses in the Bible are very, very, very important because it is the Word of God. Whether we understand it or not, the Bible is the Word of God. We're going to focus today on this particular verse, you know, and this covers all religions who claim that their way to God is through their religion. That will never work. The Bible is very exclusive about salvation because, as we look in previous study, that God is salvation. He's the one who has designed it. He's the one who, it came from an infinite mind, and God's ways are perfect. He's the one who has written the Bible, and he has written about the salvation program in different ways, and he has given salvation to his elect people throughout the ages. And whether those people are living on the Old Testament side of the cross, they're saved the same way as we are today, because the Bible clearly tells us that Noah found grace in the eyes of Jehovah. So all of us who are truly become children of God, we have found grace the same way Noah has in the eyes of God. He has given to us grace. We're undeserving of the grace of God, but in God's infinite wisdom, he has decided to save a people for himself, and he has done so. During the day of salvation, he saved a great multitude of his elect. They're all saved now. They're all saved, are safe and secure in Christ forevermore. No other one is becoming saved in our day, because the Bible has declared this, that the door to heaven, which Christ is the door. We're going to look at that verse a little later in our study. He's the way. He's the door. And if that door is closed, no one can open it, because God has closed it. And, you know, and many are trying to climb up some other way into the kingdom of heaven. That will never work. That will never work, because Christ clearly tells us here in Acts chapter 4, verse 12, that there is salvation in any other. No man can tell you that your sins are forgiven. No man can give you a new heart, because salvation is a mighty miracle that God performs in the heart of his people. It says we're a new creation. He is creating within us a new heart. And no human being can ever do something like that. Only God could perform this mighty miracle in each of his elect's heart. So if anyone who's coming to you with another gospel, or you can't even call that gospel or any of the teaching or religion, as I said earlier, no matter how old that religion may have been or what claims they take onto themselves, that will never save anyone. It will never.

Actually, the first referenced the messenger that he will prepare the way before me. It would refer to John the Baptist. John the Baptist to do as it is stated in Luke's gospel in Luke chapter 3. We read in verse 4, as it is written in the book of the words of Isaiah the prophet, saying, the voice of one crying in the wilderness, prepare ye the way of the Lord, make his path straight. And that's speaking of John the Baptist. Well, this is Malachi, but it's picking up on that same point. Behold, I will send my messenger, and he shall prepare the way before me, and the Lord whom ye seek shall suddenly come to his temple, even the messenger of the covenant. Now, the messenger of the covenant is referring back to the Lord. And the Lord Jesus Christ is the messenger of the covenant, the one the Father sent into the world. And any who are sent, they're a melech, from the Hebrew word meaning messenger, and angels are sent. So also angels are translated as melech. And in the New Testament, it's the same thing. It's the same thing. When we look up the Greek angelos and various forms, depending on its case, it can be translated angelon or angelus and so forth, but it's angel. It's the word angel. And when we look that up, for example, in Luke 7 in verse 19, we read there in John, that's John the Baptist, calling unto him two of his disciples, sent them to Jesus, saying, art thou he that should come, or look we for another? When the men were come unto him, they said, John Baptist has sent us unto thee, saying, art thou he that should come, or look we for another? Now, down in verse 24, it says, and when the messengers of John were departed, and the Greek word translated messengers is the word that is often translated angel or angels. But the translators, the King James translators, they could not translate this as angels. The context forced them, because it's obviously men who are disciples and were messengers of John, sent by John, and so they translated properly as messengers. And when the messengers of John were departed, it's the same in Luke 9, where Jesus sends men before him in Luke 9, verse 51, and it came to pass, when the time was come that he should be received up, he steadfastly set his face to go to Jerusalem and sent messengers before his face. And they went and entered into a village of the Samaritans to make ready for him. Of course, it was people. It was men that Jesus sent, but translated properly, messengers. Now, the problem in the King James Bible, as far as the work of the translators is concerned, a lot of times the context is unclear. It's unclear. It could be angelic creatures, the creature angel, or it could be just messengers sent by God. And the messengers, as we know, are the people of God. We're all messengers. We're all angels in that sense, but we're not creature angels. We're men that have been saved. And the Greek word angelos or angelon, and in Matthew 24, going back there in verse 31, again, I'll read, and he shall send his angels, and that's the plural word for angels. He shall send his angels. So it could be translated, he shall send his messengers with a great sound of a trumpet. And since it has to do with the end of the world, the final judgment, and the translators are thinking, well,
This is

0: is the very end. It's the last day. There's no more time after this. And they were not correct. You know, the translators translated the King James Bible 400 some years ago. I think 2011 was the 400th year of the translation. And at that time, the word was sealed up. And especially end time doctrinal understandings were sealed up. They were living during the days of partial knowledge, because the Bible's secrets having to do with God's end time judgment program were sealed by God himself, which meant that you could have the most faithful child of God, the most diligent theologian, and those men were diligent. You know, men today, we don't know anything about diligence. It, you know, if you were to compare the manner in which those men approached the Bible and studied, and they didn't have the Bible helps we have. They didn't have the concordance, the interlinear Bible. The Englishmen's, the Hebrew and Greek, they didn't have even online resources like we have, that you can search a word and with AI, show me everywhere in the Bible where this word, and we give the Strong's number that they didn't have 400 years ago, show me everywhere in the word this Strong's number appears, and give me each sentence and line them up for me, and there it is. You know, it took us like 30 seconds to type it out, to make the request, and there it is. We could even print it out. And how long would it take a man who had to go into the Greek or into the Hebrew, and you have to look at the Greek word? There's no Strong's numbers, no Strong's numbers. Not in, we've only had that blessing for a little over a century, maybe 125, 100 and some years like that. And you have to read everywhere, and you might miss something. So nothing against them whatsoever. I have great respect for men of old. And, you know, they don't have light switches. They didn't have that. They had candlelight. And you know, the phrase, burning the candle, meaning you work late at night. Well, they definitely literally burnt the candle. So it went very low as they spend hours and hours and hours, much more time than us, much more time than us. If we had their diligence, wow, with the time we're living in, with the Lord opening the scriptures and actively working with us, giving us understanding quickly. We don't necessarily have to spend hundreds of hours on something before our understanding opens. But due to the limited time constraint we're under, God is, through his Spirit and impressing upon us the proper biblical hermeneutic, the biblical methodology of comparing scripture with scripture, harmonizing conclusions, we're learning at a rapid rate. And God is bringing forth the revelation of his righteous judgment. That is revelation of things written, nothing supernatural, not hearing any voices. Believe me, I don't want to hear any voices, just scripture with scripture. And all of a sudden, we see something we never saw before. And how can we can't glory in that. We can't take any credit. We can't think, oh, look at me. It's the time. It's the time. And again, in comparison to those faithful theologians of olden days, centuries ago, their work ethic would put us to shame. And also, we have so many distractions. You know, the electronic age brings great blessings of delivering the gospel, but also, as far as the people of God, it can easily distract us with all the flashing lights, and well, you know that. Okay, so when we come to this word, the Greek word for angels, it's also equally, it's context that determines the translation, and anyone can see why the translators would translate it as angels, not messengers. It doesn't make sense if you think immediately after the tribulation, if you take it literally, the sun's dark and the moon doesn't give its light, the stars are falling. It's the end of the world. Why are you going to send your people, your elect people, into the world to gather, you know, in the same way you sent them to sow? And remember, you know, God did send his people to sow. If we go to, let's see, where is that? Over in Mark 4, verse 14, the sower soweth the word, and the sower is Christ. The sower is Christ. And it explains that in the explanation of the parable. And the seed is the word of God. That's why the sower soweth the word. That's the spiritual exposition of the Lord Jesus himself of his own parable. The sower sowing the seed is Christ who sows the word, and the ground has to do with the hearts of men. And so Jesus sowed the gospel over the course of the New Testament era in the day of salvation, and he did it, but how did he do it? Well, he went up, back up to heaven after showing himself alive 40 days, and that ended his 40-year calendar year period on earth. So he didn't do it personally, individually, but he did do it personally and individually as his spirit operated and worked in the hearts of his elect people. So he would save someone, and immediately they were put to work. And that's the meaning of John 1. John 1 in verse 51, and he saith unto him, verily, verily, I say unto you, hereafter ye shall see, not literally see, but you'll have the eyes of your understanding, like Ephesians 1:18 speaks of eyes of understanding. It, you know, when you comprehend something, someone's telling you, say, oh, I see exactly the meaning here. Hereafter ye shall see, you shall have understanding, ye shall see heaven open, and the angels of God ascending and descending upon the Son of Man. Angels of God, messengers of God. The messengers of God ascending, going up, going up. Now, when we become saved, the Bible tells us that we ascended into the heavenlies. It says in Ephesians chapter 2, Ephesians 2 in verse 5, even when we were dead in sins, this is referring to God. Let me read verse 4. But God, who is rich in mercy for his great love wherewith he loved us, even when we were dead in sins, hath quickened us. God has quickened us, made us alive together with Christ. By grace ye are saved, and hath raised us up together and made us sit together in heavenly places in Christ Jesus. Raised us up. When did he raise us up? The instant we became saved in the day of salvation, when the gospel went forth, faith comes by hearing, hearing by the word of God, and the gospel would go through radio, it would go through preaching of pastors during the church age, or it would go at the end of the church age, especially over the electronic medium by radio, family radio, faithful family radio with Mr. Camping, not today. Unfaithful family radio is not saving anyone. But at that time, faithful family radio, God blessed the word, or tracks. Track trips were excellent. A lot of information in track form, and God blessed the word. And the moment a man or a woman became saved, or a little child, a little boy or a little girl, in the day of salvation, they heard the Bible. Faith comes by hearing, hearing by the word of God. The Bible's the word of God. And that means giving spiritual ears to hear because you're alive. You're alive. Natural man has no spiritual ears to hear. He has physical ears. The physical ear can hear, you know, audible words in this world. The spiritual ear hears the voice of Christ. The voice of Christ is truth. And the word of God is quick. It's a living word. And it has spiritual life. And you can read the Bible till you're blue in the face, like the expression goes, endlessly. You're just reading, reading, reading. Like, and many people in the church, they read. They do read. And it doesn't do you any good eternally, because reading the Bible, although it was a quick and powerful book, a living word, just reading it by one's own effort, and, you know, I'm going to pick up the Bible, I'm going to read the Bible, and that doesn't save me. What saves is the fact that I'm one of God's elect, that Christ paid for my sins, that God first chose me before the foundation of the world. Christ died for my sins at the point of the foundation of the world, and then Jesus sought me out. I am not sent, Christ said, but for the lost sheep of the house of Israel. He was sent to find them. He sent forth the gospel. He sent forth us as messengers of the gospel, bringing the word, and we didn't know who they were. Only God knew. So we had to share with everyone. But specifically, the gospel was sent for those individuals, those specific souls, and they would hear and they would read or hear the Bible, and because they were elect, God would quicken them in heart, and they would live a new spirit. And if you're born again, just like a child, you know, the ears form and the eyes form, and spiritually, everything works perfectly. In this world, you can have defects, but spiritually, everything works. You have ears to hear. You have eyes to see. You understand the gospel. Oh, I see. Eyes of understanding. And that's what we were involved with. We were the angels who sowed the seed. We're not that creature angel. We're messengers. The Greek word means messengers. We were sent with the gospel. We sowed the seed of the gospel. Christ did it. Christ is the sower. We're the body of Christ, and he moved within us to will and to do to accomplish that purpose. Same thing when it comes to reaping. The angels, the messengers, are sent to gather the elect. The elect are the precious fruit. They're the harvest. They're the good fruit of the harvest. And so the elect are sent, and Christ is the one gathering. Christ is the reaper. But he sends in his people. He sends in his people to carry it out, and it's done over years. Judgment Day is a prolonged period of time, we have come to learn. It began May 21, 2011, and biblical evidence is pointing to the year 2033 for its completion. That's 23 inclusive years, 22 actual years that the people of God are sent forth to reap. And again, we saw Luke 7, Luke 9, the same word angel translated messengers, when the context determines it. Now, the context of Matthew 24, 31 was sealed up, so we really can't fault the translators of the King James Bible. Excellent translators, excellent version, the best English version in existence. We just realize, well, they had partial understanding, partial knowledge at that time. But in our day, we see it. And we don't allow the English translation to influence what we have come to learn and understand in this time period of the end. It, especially when that same word is translated as messengers in the Old Testament multiple times, and even in the New Testament, on occasion, the Greek word for angel is translated as messenger. And we are the messengers. Let's go to Matthew 13 to read one verse, and then we'll go over to John 4. In Matthew 13, it says, and this is the parable Christ spoke of the wheat and the tares, and he's explaining the parable, and he tells us, this also involves sowing. It's not the parable of the sower, it's the parable of the wheat and the tares, but an enemy sowed tares amongst the wheat. And so we read in Matthew 13, verse 37, he answered and said unto them, he that soweth the good seed is the Son of Man. The field is the world. The good seed are the children of the kingdom. But the tares are the children of the wicked one. The enemy that sowed them is the devil. The harvest is the end of the world, or that's aeon, the word translated world, which can be translated age. The harvest is the end of the age, and the reapers are the angels. Same thing. The reapers are the messengers. And see, as we've learned so many things about the Bible regarding God's end time judgment program, judgment begins at the house of God, the church. And that judgment was prolonged. 23 years, May 21, 1988 through May 21, 2011. And the Lord opened up understanding. He opened the scriptures and revealed that he was judging the church, that the church age was done. That's why it says the harvest is the end of the age. The end of the age, the church age, and that too was a prolonged judgment and a prolonged period of time, 23 years, actual years, wherein the church age was over, 2,300 initial years of famine, grievous famine, wherein virtually no one saved. And then in 1994, the official judgment on the church began, and it was carried out by the reapers. The reapers are the messengers. The Greek word, messengers. The reapers are the messengers. The messengers carry the message of God, and God revealed that message through the Bible to his people, and we declared it. We shared it. We told the truth of the Bible in proper time and season, which is the gospel. That's the definition of the gospel. And we told people, without respect of person, that God's judgment was on all churches. The Spirit of God had departed from the church. The spirit of Satan, what he was loosed out of the bottomless pit, and the evil spirit of Satan entered into the church and took his seat as the man of sin, and Satan began to rule. You had to get out of the church. There was no more salvation, no more rain. The early rain had finished, and no more fruit was being produced in any church. The rain was falling after 1994, September. The rain was falling outside the churches of the world, and a final batch of fruit, the fruit of ingathering at the end of the year, the spiritual year, God was producing, with the gospel being sent forth primarily over the electronic medium, and therefore go forth. And people came out. This revealing of the judgment of the church, the command of God to flee to the mountains, let those in Judea depart and flee to the mountain, depart out of the midst. That was the mechanism in the spiritual realm. You know, it would operate like a farming tool, a farming mechanism to separate wheat from tare. And the wheat came out of the church, those truly saved, the tares stayed behind. That is what God did, what he accomplished through his people sharing of his word. We were the reapers. We carried out the reaping process in the churches and congregations. And so this statement is referring to the people of God, and we know it because we experienced it. We went through it. We know exactly how God carried it out and the tools that he used. He greatly used Mr. Camping and the family radio ministry with that, you know, worldwide network, and the broadcasts were going into nation after nation, and people in the churches were hearing them. There was a response, often negative response, but there was response, which indicated they heard, and the word was getting out, and that separation was taking place. Wheat was dividing from the tare, and finally the tares remain. And they were, as it says in verse 40, as therefore the tares are gathered and burned in the fire, so shall it be in the end of this world. Again, aeon, look it up, 165. It's not cosmos. Cosmos is the Greek word for world that would have to do with, you know, the planet. Aeon can be translated as course. It's also translated as ever, like where the statement is made forever and ever, or to ever and ever. That's to age and ages, to age and ages. And it's translated as age also. So shall it be in the end of this age. It's a good term to refer to the church age. There was an age, just as there was an age for God's relationship with national Israel. And you could start with Abraham or Jacob, who had his name changed to Israel in 1907 BC. And, you know, literally that would have been the beginning of Israel. And the 12 sons of Jacob became the 12 sons of Israel, the tribes of Israel. We could say in that year when Jacob was 100 years old in 1907 BC. So 1907 until the cross in 33 AD. 1940 calendar years, we could say, was the age of Israel. Because on the cross, then the Lord rented the veil of the temple, signifying that the Holy of Holies was no longer holy, and that he had departed from the Holy of Holies, exposing it. And that meant that the temple was no longer temple. Jerusalem was only the holy city based on the presence of the temple, and the temple was only holy based on the presence of God within the Holy of Holies inside that temple, but the veils opened by God. No more God left. It's no longer holy, and therefore Jerusalem no longer the holy city, Israel no longer the holy people. God ended his relationship, and Jesus tells us about that change in the parable of the vineyard, when the husbandmen who operate the vineyard kill the son. And obviously, that's a reference to Christ and Israel's, the leaders of Israel's participation, their active participation. Actually, the Bible says they killed him in some scripture. And it was at that point in the parable that the father who sent his son, they will reverence my son, he said, and instead they killed him. Then the father sends his men and destroys those husbandmen and gives the vineyard, or turns the vineyard over to other husbandmen. And that's the transition. That's a transition from God's relationship to Israel, with Israel, again, from 1907, we can say. You could go back to Abraham if you want, but 1907 to 33 AD, 1940 calendar years, and then in 33 AD, the Holy Spirit's poured out and 3,000 are saved, and the church age is underway. That's the beginning of the church age. And the churches and congregations are also likened to a vineyard. So there it is. There it is. The end of Israel, the vineyard's taken from them, given to the church. Now in Isaiah 5, God tells us of a vineyard that does not produce good fruit, and therefore that vineyard is destroyed. It's destroyed, Isaiah 5, 1 through 7. And that vineyard is referring to the end of the church, the end of the church age. There's no fruit. The latter rain accomplished its purpose, and all the fruit gets out of the church, so the church itself is left desolate. It's left only with tares, and they're bundled for the burning and cast into the fire. Well, okay, so see, what we're doing is we're establishing these verses are showing that the angels, it's only translated angels based on context. Context was not properly understood by the King James translators, nor by many theologians of the past. Same problem with them as the translators. The word was sealed. End time information they had partial understanding of. And it's only in our day that we're able to fill these things out. If we go to Psalm 126, we read in verses 5 and 6, Psalm 126, verse 5, they that sow in tears shall reap in joy. All right, now look at this spiritually. You know, of course, that's what we have to do. Who sowed the gospel? Who were the sowers? Well, how beautiful are the feet of them that bring glad tidings of good news and so forth. We sowed the gospel. That's obvious. Who taught the gospel? Who went forth as missionaries? Whether, you know, and taking ship and going and spending the rest of your life in India or Africa? Or who went forth as short-term missionaries in more modern days on track trips? It was people. It was God's people. We sowed in tears, and that's how God pictures the sending forth of the gospel on the day of salvation, with tears, with tears. I won't, you know, get into that right now. Just the fact that they that sow in tears shall reap in joy. The same ones that sow will reap. And the reaping is done in the day of judgment. We've talked about that. You don't gather the fruit, and that's what reaping is. You don't gather the fruit while it's still raining. So you don't reap the harvest of the church during the church age. You wait till the rain stops, the church age ends. And that also becomes the time of the church's judgment. That's when the reaping takes place. Now, the latter rain fell upon the nations for about 17 years, from September 1994 through May 21, 2011. And God saved a great multitude outside of the churches among the nations of the world. There was no reaping of the harvest, no official reaping, because there was abundance of rain. Let it rain. That's what any farmer would do. He's not going to go out while there is a downpour and say, well, going to start harvesting, I'm going to start reaping. No, because you let it keep growing. It's going to grow bigger and better and greater the more rain it receives. And then May 21, 2011, the rain stopped. The latter rain concluded, and judgment day began for the world. In the time of the world's final judgment, the appointed day of judgment, the official time that God has set aside to carry out the judgment of the world, it is in this period of time we reap. And that's why Matthew 24, 29, immediately after the tribulation, is when because the verse 31, Matthew 24, 29 tells us the sun's darkened, leads right into verse 31, and he shall send his messengers with a great sound of the trumpet. It is in judgment day that the messengers are sent to gather the elect from the four winds to reap the harvest. It's very obvious. It must be at that time that you reap. And so they that sow shall reap is what Psalm 126 verse 5 is saying. He that goeth forth and weepeth, day of salvation, bearing precious seed. Christ is the sower with the seed, but how did he sow that seed? Through us. We bore the precious seed. We carried the message of the Bible. Bearing precious seed shall doubtless come again with rejoicing, bringing his sheaves with him. Now, what the mistake that many have made in the past is thinking that God would use his people to sow the seed. They understood that. They understand that. And yet, then he will resort to angelic creatures, to reap that which his people had sown. And that is not correct. That is not correct. They that sow shall reap. God's elect sowed the word. God's elect will reap the word. And they will gather in that harvest. They are the angels. They are the messengers of the word of God. And it's the same procedure, same process. The Lord reveals the judgment, just like he revealed judgment on the church. We were the reapers, the messengers that reap the harvest of the church. And in the day of judgment, he opens up his word. We learn truth. We declare truth. Only this truth is that all to be saved have been saved. It's the time of wrath. And you are to come to Christ, come to the Bible, come out of the world, be ye separate, and come out of her, my people. Leave this cursed world. Leave the things of this cursed world, that also those things are cursed, because they're all going to burn very shortly. And so come to the Word, come to the Lord Jesus Christ. He's drawing his people, and his people will come. No one can resist the power of the Word of God, the power of God himself. It's an irresistible drawing of the elect. They will come. Now, if you find yourself not coming, very possible you're not elect. You're not elect. You're not being drawn by the word of God at this time. But the elect will be drawn. John 21 teaches us that with a great catch of fish, that for a while they could not be drawn for the multitude. But then Jesus said, bring in the fish. There is the command to activate the drawing. There was a delay in drawing, but then Christ activates the command, bring of the fish which you have now caught. And then Peter drew them to him, drew them to Christ. And that's what the Bible is teaching. And that will be the reaping. That will be the reaping. Peter drew the fish. If we go to John 21, that is Peter, who was part of the fishing expedition, the major fishing expedition, that in which the net did not break and there was a great catch of fish. There are two of those in the New Testament Gospels. The first time in Luke 5, they had a great catch of fish, but the net break. In John 21, they have a great catch of fish and the net does not break. And it's the same people, who fished. And in this particular picture, fishing would be akin or like sowing the seed. Sowing the seed. It's the word of God that catches the fish. And so it says in John 21, in verse 6, and he said unto them, cast the net, that this is Christ speaking from land, to them, because they didn't catch anything. And then Christ gives them direction, and they will catch the great catch. Cast a net on the right side of the ship, and ye shall find. They cast, therefore, and now they were not able to draw it for the multitude of fishes, unable to draw. And that continues for a period of time. But it says in verse 9, as soon then as they were come to land, they saw a fire of coals there, and fish laid thereon, and bread. Jesus saith unto them, bring of the fish which ye have now caught. Simon Peter went up and drew the net to land full of great fishes. The word drew is the word draw. From John 6:44, no man can come to me, Jesus said, except the Father which sent me draw him. Peter went up and drew the net to land full of great fishes, 153. And for all there were so many, yet was not the net broken. So the same individual who did the fishing to catch the fish is involved in the drawing of the fish, the gathering of them, the reaping of the harvest. Do you see that? Do you see how that works? We are the reapers. We are the reapers. It's not angelic beings. John 4, Jesus confirms this, starting in verse 35. Say not ye, there are yet 4 months, and then cometh harvest. Behold, I say unto you, lift up your eyes and look on the fields, for they are white already to harvest. And he that reapeth receiveth wages. And that's the word reward. Angels do not receive rewards. It's men. You know, it could be good or bad. Could be good or bad, but it's men. And he that reapeth receiveth wages and gathereth fruit unto life eternal, that both he that soweth and he that reapeth may rejoice together. You see, the sower and the reaper rejoice together. It's two different seasons, but it's the same laborer is the child of God. The child of God is the sower. The child of God is the reaper. Verse 37, and herein is that saying true, one soweth and another reapeth. I sent you to reap that whereon ye bestowed no labor, other men labored, and ye are entered into their labors. Is Christ addressing a gathering of angels here, of creature angels, spirit angels? No, he's speaking to his apostles, his disciples. He's speaking to his people. I sent you to reap, and so forth. So one soweth, another reapeth. In the day of salvation, the people of God sowed. In the day of judgment, we reap. We reap. And so it's really pretty clear in Galatians 6, we read in verse 7, be not deceived, God is not mocked. For whatsoever a man soweth, that shall he also reap. For he that soweth to his flesh shall the flesh reap corruption, but he that soweth to the Spirit shall of the Spirit reap life everlasting. And let us not be weary in well-doing, for in due season we shall reap if we faint not. Now, of course, this is also looking at an individual's own personal relationship to Christ and the seed sown in his heart and the fruit of the Spirit it produces and so forth. But we shouldn't overlook its application to the larger, greater picture of God's overall, you know, harvest and its significance in that regard. No, it's telling us in due season we shall reap. Due season, judgment day. Judgment day. If we faint not. Hasn't God told us in a few places about fainting in this time period? Faint not. Ephesians 3:13. At my tribulations for you, men ought always to pray, Luke 18, and not to faint. And then he gives the parable of the widow woman and her continual coming. And when you look in the Greek, literally it reads her coming unto the end. So the admonition, faint not, or men ought always to pray and not to faint, has to do with our time period, the time of the end of the world, the end of the age, the end of the church, and now the end of salvation and the end of everything. As far as this creation is concerned, we've come to that point in time. This is due season. This is the due season to reap. If we go to Isaiah 60, which is it's an amazing chapter that ties in with the drawing of the great multitude, because drawing and coming are related. We know that from John 6:44. No man can come to me except the Father which sent me draw him. So if anyone comes, it's a result of having been drawn. And it's God's plan. Bring in the fish which you have now caught. Peter drew the great catch of fish in which the net did not break. And Peter himself was saved. He's a child of God, but God used Peter to bring that great catch of fish, just like he's using his elect that he has saved to be a part of the reaping of those that are saved. In other words, in Matthew 24:31, he shall send his messengers. He will send his elect people who will gather the elect from the four winds. It's the elect gathering the elect. Well, you might say, now, come on. How's that play a part? Well, remember Revelation 19 regarding the bride of Christ. And I hope all listeners understand that we are the bride of Christ. Everyone truly saved forms that bride. And we read in Revelation 19 in verse 7, let us be glad and rejoice and give honor to him, for the marriage of the Lamb has come and his wife has made herself ready. And to her was granted that she should be arrayed in fine linen, clean and white, for the fine linen is the righteousness of saints. Saints. The bride is the same as the saints. And that's why she's clothed with fine linen, white and clean. It's Christ's righteousness, and everyone saved has Christ's righteousness. And yet the reason I came here is it says the wife has made herself ready. She made herself ready. How did that happen? Well, because when we understand if you're truly saved and he's truly saved and I'm truly saved, and one time we weren't, but others who were truly saved, good example, Mr. Camping, God saved him. God used him to bring the gospel to you and to me, let's say, and then we became saved. Well, he had been saved and was part of the bride of Christ, and then we became saved and became part of the bride of Christ, and then we went forth, we went on track trips, we started sharing the gospel in various ways, and others became saved. You see, the bride is forming. The overall woman, who ultimately the bride would consist of everyone who had their name written in the Lamb's Book of Life and who became saved. And the bride made herself ready. Angels of God ascending, we become saved, we are seated in heavenly places in Christ Jesus, and then descending because we were dispatched back to earth, messengers of God ascending, messengers of God descending. Now go forth. That's why we're a messenger. We're sent. Go forth with that gospel that just saved you so that others can experience the blessing of God's salvation, and the elect were moved to obey. And we did so. Same thing with the bride making herself ready. And in Isaiah 60, verse 3. Again, think when you see the word come and it's used repeatedly in this chapter, think God drawing, God drawing. And the Gentiles, the Goyim, which is the nations, and the nations shall come to thy light, and kings to the brightness of thy rising. Lift up thine eyes round about and see. All they gather themselves together. They come to thee. Thy son shall come from far, and thy daughter shall be nursed at thy side. Then shalt thou see and flow together, and thine heart shall fear and be enlarged, because the abundance of the sea, the great catch of fish, I added that. That's not the word of God here. It's from John 21. Because the abundance of the sea shall be converted unto thee, the forces of the Gentiles, the forces of the nations shall come unto thee. They will come. They will be drawn. They will be drawn. They will come because they were drawn. And all they, back in verse 4, all they gather themselves together, they come to thee. The elect gather the elect. That is God's plan, his program. It's not unusual. The elect who had seed sown in their hearts, and it was good seed to salvation, also went forth afterward sowing the seed. Those who have become saved and brought to Christ, in that sense they have been gathered, they will go forth to gather the rest of the great multitude. And so in identifying the angels of Matthew 24:31, it is God's elect that are sent in the day of judgment.
1: 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May you have a blessed Sunday Sabbath, and may the Lord's perfect will be done.

Well, greetings, Bible lovers. This is Sky Berry, and welcome to today's edition of eBible Fellowship's Bible Quiz. In John 5, in verse 39, we read the words of Christ, "Search the Scriptures, for in them ye think ye have eternal life, and they are they which testify of me." Okay, experts, here we are again. It's Bible quiz time again. Let's see how you can do today, and here's question number one. Who was hated by his brothers for his dreams and for his words? Who was hated by his brothers for his dreams and for his words? Number two. After his resurrection, Jesus was on earth for how many more days? After his resurrection, Jesus was on earth for how many more days? Number three, finish this verse from Psalm 37 with one word. "I have been young, and now I'm old, yet have I not seen the righteous forsaken, nor his seed begging." What's that last word? "I have been young, and now am old, yet have I not seen the righteous forsaken, nor his seed begging what?" Number four, can you name the book and chapter where we read the account of David and Goliath? Can you name the book and chapter where we read the account of David and Goliath? And number five, what did David want to build for Jehovah? What did David want to build for Jehovah? And we'll be back in a moment with those answers.

And let's hear today's answers. Question number one. Who was hated by his brothers for his dreams and for his words? That was Joseph. Genesis 37, verses 5 to 8. Joseph was hated by his brothers for his dreams and for his words. Genesis 37, 5 to 8. Number two. After his resurrection, Jesus was on earth for how many more days? After his resurrection, he was on earth 40 more days. You read that in Acts 1, verses 1 to 9. Jesus was on earth until his ascension for 40 more days. Acts 1, verses 1 to 9. Number 3. Finish this verse from Psalm 37 with one word. I have been young, and now I'm old. Yet have I not seen the righteous forsaken, nor his seed begging bread. That's Psalm 37, 25. I have been young, and now I'm old. Yet have I not seen the righteous forsaken, nor his seed begging bread. Number four, can you name the book and chapter where we read the account of David and Goliath? You read that account in 1 Samuel 17. In 1 Samuel 17, you read the story of David and Goliath. And number five, what did David want to build for Jehovah? David wanted to build the temple, but the Lord wouldn't let him because he told him he was a man of blood. And then he told him his son was going to build his house. That's 1 Chronicles 22, verses 7 to 10. David wanted to build the temple. That's our eBible Fellowship Bible quiz for today. And may God bless your study in His Word.

The Holy Bible is the greatest book ever written, penned by the only true and living God through holy men of old, as moved by the Holy Spirit. God is so great that we can only just begin to see a glimpse of His majesty through His Word, the Holy Bible. But soon and very soon, we who are His elect will be caught up to be with Him for all eternity, forever learning just how great and majestic God truly is. What a wonderful future is in store for God's elect people.

0: 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If you'd like more information about how you can participate in the next virtual choir, please send us an email to info@ebiblefellowship.org. That's info@ebiblefellowship.org, and we'll send you the music, lyrics, and instructions to record your video. Please remember the deadline for sending your recording to us is Monday, September 7th. We hope you'll join us in the next virtual choir singing this uplifting hymn, A Shelter in the Time of Storm. Recording from a Day in the Word session, which was held on February 24th, 2019. With his study, Confirming the End of the Church Age, Part 1, here's Chris McCann.
1: I don't know if this is going to be a series of studies, but I thought we would turn to Matthew chapter 24, and look at especially the first few verses, because it's becoming fairly common for people who should know better, as Robert was mentioning, for them to go back to church. It's a problem with man, and we're all mankind, we're all people, that he easily forgets, that man quickly forgets, especially something that God has taught in his word. And so I was just thinking it'd be good for us to go to the Bible to be reminded of what God says about the churches and congregations. And Matthew 24 is a good place to start. So let's go to Matthew 24, and I'll read from verse 1. And Jesus went out and departed from the temple, and his disciples came to him for to show him the buildings of the temple. And Jesus said unto them, See ye not all these things? Verily I say unto you, there shall not be left here one stone upon another that shall not be thrown down. And as he sat upon the Mount of Olives, the disciples came unto him privately, saying, Tell us, when shall these things be? And what shall be the sign of thy coming and of the end of the world? And Jesus answered and said unto them, Take heed that no man deceive you, for many shall come in my name, saying, I am Christ, and shall deceive many. And ye shall hear of wars and rumors of wars. See that ye be not troubled, for all these things must come to pass, but the end is not yet. And I'll stop reading there. You know, when Jesus said there, see ye not all these things, there shall not be left here one stone upon another that shall not be thrown down. It's pretty simple, although I have to admit in the past, that never really struck me very hard, that concerning God's judgment on the churches and the congregations. I don't know why. I think I just didn't spend too much time thinking about it. Because when you do think about it, just think, not one stone left upon another that's not thrown down. And think of when you're a child and you get those building blocks. And so when you get the building blocks, what do? You put one on top of the other, on top of the other, and you build your castle, and you build your structure. And you're building, everything's going along fine. And then that mean kid down the block comes along, and he comes up, and he just kicks it over. But he's normally not satisfied with that, because he still sees some of the blocks joined together on top of each other. So he has to totally make sure it's level. It's level, not one building block upon another. That's basically the idea. Or someone building the sandcastle on the beach, you know, some little boy or girl building a sandcastle, and someone just always has to come along and just wipe it out. Wipe it out. They want to completely ruin it. It's in man to destroy, naturally. And that's the idea. That's the idea. Not one stone upon another. Now, We're going to look in Matthew 24 in a spiritual way, of course, because that's how the Lord Jesus Christ has instructed us to read the Bible. I noticed when Robert went to Mark chapter 4 that it said in verse 13, and this is Jesus speaking to the disciples, and he said unto them, "Know ye not this parable? And how then will ye know all parables?" If you don't understand that parable, then you're not going to understand all parables. In other words, if you don't understand the principle that Christ spoke in parables, how are you going to know the Bible? Because Christ spoke in parables, and without a parable, he did not speak, and he's the Word. And so you must understand that principle in order to know all parables. Job spoke in a parable, Ezekiel spoke in a parable, the book of Proverbs, Daniel, Revelation, all scripture is parabolic in one form or another. And how will you know all parables if you don't understand that principle? So we're going to follow that principle when we look at Matthew 24. But in looking at some commentaries, they didn't understand that principle. Many of the theologians, I looked at Jameson, Fawcett, and Brown, who are normally pretty good, and they didn't understand it when it came to Matthew 24. And Matthew Henry and Adam Clark's commentary, the Complete Biblical Library commentary, none of them understood it when it came to Matthew 24. Because almost without fail, they quoted a historian called Josephus, or Josephus. And you maybe have heard of him. He was a Jew. He wasn't even a Christian, who lived in the first century AD and apparently was a witness to the destruction of Jerusalem in 70 AD. And so he wrote a book called War, and this is a quote from him, War Book 7, where it says, "Caesar gave orders that they should now demolish the whole city and the temple, except the three towers, Phasaelus, Hippicus, Mariamne, and a part of the western wall, and these were spared. But for all the rest of the wall, it was laid so completely even with the ground by these who dug it up to the foundation that there was left nothing to make those that came thither believe it had ever been inhabited." And that's a quote from Josephus that numerous commentaries quote, because they're saying that what we read in Matthew 24, not one stone left upon another, happened in 70 AD. Now, I'm sure you've heard that teaching or that doctrine, and it's sort of, you know, we look at Matthew 24 and we read about the abomination of desolation and the great tribulation, the references to the end of the world, and they say, oh no, this is all related to what happened back in the first century in 70 AD. They do this because they're taking the Bible literally. They think when Jesus looked at the buildings of the temple that, and he said, not one stone will be left upon another, that he literally meant the buildings of the temple. Okay. Now, do you see a problem with what they're saying by taking it literally? Because they believe Josephus. Except Josephus said three towers remained and large portions of the Western Wall. Everything else was leveled. So not every stone was cast down. You can Google it, look up the Western Wall, and you'll see images today. And the commentaries that I looked at are from centuries ago, some of them, 17th century, 18th century, and they're referring to the Western Wall. So that Western Wall has been there for centuries, and Josephus says it was spared in his account in the first century, and so we see today a Western Wall still existing over in Jerusalem, over where the temple was. All right, so if you're going to take it literally, not one stone left upon another, then it's not literally true. Oh, hold it. You don't have to take that literally. Well, make up your mind. Either it's literal or it's not literal. If it's literally not one stone left upon another, the existence of the Western Wall proves that it did not happen in 70 AD. It could not have happened in 70 AD because there are mammoth stones still formed one upon another. Actually, the stones of the temple, according to Josephus, supposedly were 50 feet long, 24 feet wide, and 16 feet thick. And that's that huge wall that you see over there, and they still exist. So it's not literally fulfilled. It cannot be from 70 AD. And by the way, here and in Mark 13, where it's the parallel account to Matthew 24, and I'm going to actually back up to Mark 12, so we get a little of the context as it leads into Mark 13. From Mark 12, verse 41, it says, "And Jesus sat over against the treasury and beheld how the people cast money into the treasury, and many that were rich cast in much. And there came a certain poor widow, and she threw in two mites, which make a farthing. And he called unto him his disciples, and saith unto them, Verily I say unto you, that this poor widow hath cast more in than all they which have cast into the treasury. For all they did cast in of their abundance, but she of her want did cast in all that she had, even all her living. And as he went out of the temple, one of his disciples saith unto him, Master, see what manner of stones and what buildings are here. And Jesus answering said unto him, Seest thou these great buildings? There shall not be left one stone upon another that shall not be thrown down. So, by the way, this is when it says Jesus went out of the temple. A little earlier in Mark 12, he was preaching in the temple. And that was the last time he preached in the temple. And that, you know, when he came out, from what we read, he never went back in. And of course, that would fit with the spiritual understanding of what's going on, that it's the end of the church age. The temple represents the church. Christ comes out and then pronounces the judgment upon it. But here he's looking at the buildings of the temple. He calls them great buildings. And he says, there shall not be left one stone upon another that shall not be thrown down. But what's interesting is that Jesus also said this about the whole city, except not exactly using that language of one stone left upon another, but he said in Luke 19, in verse 44, I'll back up to verse 41, and when he was come near, he beheld the city and wept over it, saying, If thou hadst known, even thou, at least in this thy day, the things which belong unto thy peace, but now they are hid from thine eyes. For the day shall come upon thee that thine enemy shall cast a trench about thee and compass thee round and keep thee in on every side and shall lay thee even with the ground and thy children within thee. And they shall not leave in thee one stone upon another, because thou knewest not the time of thy visitation. And to show that this isn't the same account, just go to Luke 21, which is the parallel chapter to Mark 13 and Matthew 24. And it says in verse 5, And as some spake of the temple, how it was adorned with goodly stones and gifts, he said, As for these things which ye behold, the days will come, in the which there shall not be left one stone upon another that shall not be thrown down. So the temple specifically, not one stone left upon another, but also the city itself, all Jerusalem, again from Luke 19, verse 44, I shall lay thee even with the ground and thy children within thee, and they shall not leave in thee one stone upon another, because thou knewest not the time of thy visitation. Now, normally, you'll find people who believe that Matthew 24 was fulfilled in 70 AD. They'll point to the destruction of the temple, but that's not correct, because the Western Wall and three towers continued after 70 AD, and also the whole city was not razed. It was not made even with the ground. It never happened to that degree in 70 AD or any other point, as far as we know, throughout the whole New Testament era. You can find several ancient sites over in Jerusalem that continue to exist. Well, how do they exist? If God says, I'm going to make you lay you even with the ground. It just shows the inconsistencies with the plain grammatical, historical, literal interpretation of the Bible. They don't follow their own rules. They will make allowances for figurative languages. Oh, it's just a figure of speech that every stone was thrown down. Well, you can't have it both ways. You can't say we have to take it literally, and yet it's also a figure of speech. And the only way we can be consistent with the Bible is by following the way that Christ would lay out for us in comparing spiritual with spiritual. So it says back in Matthew 24, Jesus went out in verse 1 and departed from the temple. And I think we can understand that as the Spirit of Christ coming out of the midst of the candlesticks, coming out of the midst of the churches, as the temple would identify with the corporate church. And his disciples came to him for to show him the buildings of the temple. Jesus said unto them, see not all these things, or as he said in Mark, these great buildings. Now the word buildings is a word that is found in 1 Corinthians 3. 1 Corinthians chapter 3, and we're going to look at a few verses where this word is found. 1 Corinthians 3, verse 9. For we are laborers together with God. Ye are God's husbandry. Ye are God's building. Ye are God's building. That is, people. People are God's building. And just like we could even look at the word temple in 1 Corinthians chapter 6, it says in verse 16, and what agreement hath the temple of God with idols? For ye are the temple of the living God. As God has said, I will dwell in them and walk in them, and I will be their God, and they shall be my people. And so ye are the temple, ye are the building, or the, yeah, God's building. You're God's building. Over in Ephesians chapter 2, the same word. And this word, by the way, building, is a word that occasionally is translated as edifying. You ever think, well, am I edifying someone? You know that idea where you want to edify a person, an individual, or edify your children? It has to do with building up. It has to do with instructing them in the way of God. And it says in Ephesians 2, starting in verse 19, now therefore ye are no more strangers and foreigners, but fellow citizens with the saints and of the household of God, and are built upon the foundation of the apostles and prophets, Jesus Christ himself being the chief cornerstone, in whom all the building fitly framed together groweth unto a holy temple in the Lord. So there we have both together. Speaking to the elect, we're like a building that grows into a holy temple in the Lord, in whom ye also are builded together for a habitation of God through the Spirit. And it also would go along with what we read in Hebrews 3, that Jesus is Lord over his house. Whose house are we? We're the house, we're the temple, we're the building. You know, and these statements are not found in a passage where it says the kingdom of heaven is like, and Christ is speaking a parable. They're found in the epistles, in Ephesians, in Corinthians, in Hebrews, because the whole Bible must be understood spiritually. It has to be spiritually discerned, which is the major problem for the natural-minded individual. Because he is natural-minded, he cannot spiritually discern these things. So he sees temple, he thinks structure, he sees building, these great buildings, and he thinks buildings. He sees Jerusalem, he thinks the land over in the Middle East or Judea. And so when God says, let those in Judea flee to the mountains when they see the abomination of desolation, well, he's looking back in history. Let's see, at what point were those in Judea? Oh, yes, there was this awful experience the Jews had where their sacrifice was mingled and with somebody's blood or something. They come up with all these natural reasonings and understandings to explain what they do not themselves and cannot understand nor perceive, because they're not equipped. They don't have a spirit, a living spirit within. They don't have the Spirit of God dwelling in them. So how are they going to know spiritual things when it takes the Spirit of God to really understand and comprehend the things of the Spirit, which is the Word of God, the Bible? So they can't. They're ill-equipped, completely unequipped, and so they just don't they don't get the Bible. In 2 Corinthians 5, verse 1, for we know that if our earthly house of this tabernacle were dissolved, we have a building of God, a house not made with hands, eternal in the heavens. We have a building of God, but it's a house not made with hands. And so actually would be a good study all by itself, because in the New Testament there's a few references to that which is made with hands and that which is not made with hands. And I think we can understand it, that which is made with hands would apply to man, and it would involve work. You have to work if you use your hands and you make something. But that which is not made with hands, man does no work to build that up. He cannot. But God does the work, because it's still made with hands. And so God, the Lord Jesus Christ, did the work. And we know that Jesus did the work of faith performed at the point of the foundation of the world when he made the atonement. And so the house of God is built. And we have a building of God as a result, that is not made with hands. You can't see it either. Right now, it's invisible to us, but we trust in it. We know it's true. We know it's there. And because God's elect children do trust in the existence of this spiritual building, this spiritual house that God has himself constructed over the course of history, it allowed us at the time of the end of the church age, when when the Lord opened up information that judgment began at the house of God, to be objective. To be objective, because we had our citizenship in a heavenly kingdom. We had our place in that spiritual, eternal building. You know, we were like living stones. Isn't that what it says in 1 Peter chapter 2, verse 4, to whom coming as unto a living stone, disallowed indeed of men, but chosen of God and precious, ye also as lively stones or living stones are built up a spiritual house, a holy priesthood, to offer up spiritual sacrifices acceptable to God by Jesus Christ. So there again, it's a spiritual house. We're a living stone placed in that spiritual building. Christ is over the house. Whose house are we? We're actually, you know, I don't know what they're doing here, but they're doing some kind of construction, and they're doing some work. It's like we're this building. All the children of God are the various parts, the walls and the ceiling and the bricks and the flooring. We all come together as God has made us, and except it's far more glorious. It's far more beautiful. It's more like that temple that the Lord had Solomon build in all of its glory and grandeur. And so, spiritually speaking, God's people form this tremendous, glorious, beautiful house of God. And that's what we know we're a part of through salvation. And then God comes and he says, I've ended the church age. Judgment begins at the house of God. But we know, well, it's not this spiritual house. God isn't judging that. No, that's his eternal habitation. That's going to go on forevermore. It must be that earthly house, just like Galatians 4 speaks of Jerusalem above and earthly Jerusalem or Jerusalem below, two Jerusalems, two houses, two temples. There is always the spiritual, and then there is the physical manifestation that God, in his relationship to Israel of old and to the New Testament corporate church, established to be his representation on the earth. And so when the judgment comes at the house of God, it is the outward representation that is judged. Now think, what if you're someone who only has identification with the earthly house? You're only involved, you know, you're a church member in good standing. The pastor speaks well of you. You're a faithful member of the congregation. And so you can see that kind of relationship. You can see that you're part of the house of God in your local congregation, and maybe even rise up to the position of elder or deacon or whoever. And so now an individual who is part of that body and yet never truly born again, so they don't have confidence, they don't have really the assurance that they're part of that spiritual kingdom of God, and in reality they're not. And so now the Bible comes, or God comes through his word at the time of the end, and he opens up the scriptures to reveal an end of the church age, an end of his relationship with the corporate body, with the house of God. And he actually says, I'm judging it because you've been unfaithful. And he looses Satan to enter in and to rule there. Well, you can see the problem the unsaved individual has is to leave the thing he can see. And the natural-minded man, that's where you know, he exists, that he lives in the realm of the physical. That's all he knows. He doesn't have, or he hasn't been born into the realm of the spiritual, so he really doesn't understand it. That's why, you know, man's an atheist, or a growing number of people are atheists, because God is spirit, and a spirit is invisible. And so the atheist says, well, I see the world around me. I see the trees and the oceans, and I see the animals, but I don't see God. Therefore, I do not believe in God, and you can't prove him to me. And so they trust in only that which can be seen with their physical eyes, and do not trust in that which cannot be seen. And that's the case with all of unsaved people, really. They don't have a genuine, deep down trust in the invisible God, in the spiritual teachings of the Bible, which is really
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The word come to naught is that word thrown down that is in Matthew 24 and the related chapters. And then in verse 39, but if it be of God, ye cannot overthrow it. And that's the same word. You cannot throw it down, lest haply ye be found even to fight against God. So here God is saying, moving the writer of the Bible, Luke, to write these things, that to leave these men, to let them alone, and if you do so, and it's not of God, it'll be thrown down. But if it is of God, you cannot throw it down. You cannot throw it down. Jesus is saying in Matthew 24, Mark 13, Luke 21, see these great buildings of the temple? There will come a day when not one stone is left upon another that is not thrown down. What would the reason be? It's not of God. It's not of God. And therefore, it has to be that physical house, the earthly house, the corporate church that, you know, with their mouth, they say they're Christian, they say they're of God, but they're not any longer. God has ended that relationship. It was long-standing for 1955 years, but now at the end, he's ended it, and this is the time that not one stone is left upon another that is not thrown down. And it wasn't in the first century AD. It couldn't possibly have been. It is at this time in history, the time of the end, because this is the time when judgment begins with a great tribulation. Okay, let's go back to 2 Corinthians chapter 5. I'll read in verse 1 again. For we know that if our earthly house of this tabernacle were dissolved. Now, doesn't that sound strange? Because it goes on to say, and I'll come back to verse 1, but it goes on to say in verse 2, for in this we groan, earnestly desiring to be clothed upon with our house, which is from heaven. If so be that being clothed, we shall not be found naked. For we that are in this tabernacle do groan, being burdened, not for that we would be unclothed, but clothed upon that mortality might be swallowed up of life. Now he that hath wrought us for the selfsame thing is God, who also has given unto us the earnest of the Spirit. Therefore, we are always confident, knowing that whilst we are at home in the body, we are absent from the Lord. And that's how we've typically understood this. It's referring to, you know, a believer's faith, their trust in their understanding that if they die physically, they'll go to be with the Lord. And so we've sort of, more traditionally, it's been applied to

earthly house of this tabernacle were thrown down. The word dissolved is kata luo, 2647, the word thrown down from Matthew 24 and elsewhere. So we know that as we have confidence, assurance, we know that if our earthly house, that is the corporate church, which is the earthly house, as were the Jerusalem below, Galatians 4, if our earthly house of this tabernacle were thrown down, we have a building of God, a house not made with hands, eternal in the heavens. And you can just look at all those other verses we looked at that said that very thing, that we are part of that eternal spiritual house. And there is that trust. And that's why, just to reiterate that point again, that's why God's elect were much more able, much more willing to listen to the information that the Lord opened up Mr. Camping's understanding to concerning the end of the church age and after in that wonderful book where it goes on for, you know, hundreds of pages laying out the scriptures that detail the end of the church age, the end of the earthly house. Okay, now, again, if you don't have membership in the spiritual house, you're going to read that and hear that report, that news in a much different way than someone who does have membership in an eternal home and house. And so the elect child of God knows, okay, you know, this is terrible. We take no joy in the destruction of the churches, the end of the church age. Certainly, it's a sorrowful thing. And Jeremiah was a weeping prophet, and the Lord used him greatly to lay out many of these things. It's a very sorrowful time in history, yet I can take comfort because I know that this is only a figure. It's only a representation. It's not the actual house of God that will go on forevermore. No, I still have that confidence. I still know that I, by God's grace, have received eternal life and I'm part of that kingdom. And so let me listen to what's being said. And so the people of God did listen, and the Lord opened up their understanding. They heard his voice, and they came out. They came out of the church. Another verse that will go along with this is in Zechariah 14. In Zechariah 14, it says in the first couple of verses there, "Behold, the day of Jehovah cometh, and thy spoil shall be divided in the midst of thee, for I will gather all nations against Jerusalem to battle, and the city shall be taken, and the houses rifled, and the women ravished, and half of the city shall go forth into captivity, and the residue of the people shall not be cut off from the city." See, this is hard to understand until we realize it's talking about two cities. The first city is the earthly, which is, you know, in turn, a type of the corporate church. That is under assault. It's been taken, like the Babylonians took Judah and Jerusalem, and it's destroyed. It's destroyed. But the residue of the people, the remnant, which would typify God's elect, are not cut off from the city, which is the eternal city of God. That just look at Hebrews 11, which makes reference to a city. It says in verse 16, "But now they desire a better country, that is a heavenly, wherefore God is not ashamed to be called their God, for he has prepared for them a city." And also back in verse 10, "For he looked for a city which hath foundations, whose builder and maker is God." That's the city we're not cut off from.

0: And so only the people of God, and this is one mechanism that God used to bring about the separation of wheat and the tares. The wheat could be objective, the tares, not so much. Not so much. They were truly troubled by the whole idea. It was like they were being cut off from their connection to God, because their connection to God is on a very physical, visible level. And so, you know, we could have some sympathy for them that they only have that type of relationship with God. Well, I'll just mention this and then we'll close. In Matthew 24, in verse 2 again, and Jesus said unto them, see ye not all these things? Verily I say unto you, there shall not be left here one stone upon another that shall not be thrown down. As he sat upon the Mount of Olives, the disciples came unto him privately, saying, tell us, when shall these things be, and what shall be the sign of thy coming, and of the end of the world? And Jesus answered and said unto them, take heed that no man deceive you, for many shall come in my name, saying, I am Christ, and shall deceive many. So the very first thing Jesus warns them about concerning the end of the world, the sign of his coming, the end of the world, is being deceived. And we know why. We know why full well. We know why. Just when we see what's out there in the churches and out there in the ministries and out there with all the various gospels, it's full of deception. Well, we'll stop here and maybe we'll come back to this again. But let's close with a word of prayer. Dear Heavenly Father, we do thank you for this day and for your word. And Father, we thank you for the refuge, the safe haven that you've provided for us in Christ in heavenly places as we're seated in him, and that we are safe and secure. And sometimes when we look at the world, we feel anything but safe and secure. We just see all the danger, all the possible harm, and yet we know that ultimately you have watch over each one that is your one of yours, and you have your protective hand upon us, and especially upon our soul. No man can harm us there. No man, nothing can ever destroy our soul, because we've received eternal life. And the body, well, that's another story. That's possible. But as far as the soul, and the soul is all important at this point, the body is going to be renewed anyway. We're going to receive a new resurrected body, so it's not all that important what kind of shape it's in. But we do thank you for the great gift of salvation that you've bestowed upon us, and that we don't deserve in the least bit, but it's only because of your grace and mercy and according to your good pleasure. And we thank you for these things in Christ's name. Amen.
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0: Welcome to eBible Fellowship Scripture and Song. The nature of this program is to take a look at the hymns that have been written to glorify God.
1: God is our refuge and our strength. This hymn is a paraphrase of Psalm 46. Christians have always understood Psalm 46 to be talking about how God will be our refuge and strength when the end of the world begins, and how we are to have no fear as we see the beginning of the destruction. However, we have learned only recently that Judgment Day will be a period of years on this earth, and God's elect, who are living at this time, will be on earth until the very end comes. The psalm begins, "God is our refuge and strength, a very present help in trouble." The time of trouble spoken of in this psalm is when that judgment begins spiritually, not physically, on the world. God began this judgment in 1988 when he removed his Spirit from the churches and congregations, his corporate body, the representation of the kingdom of heaven on this earth, and those he would use to evangelize the world. That judgment has now transitioned to the whole world, and salvation has ended. The psalm goes on to say in verses 2 and 3, "Therefore will not we fear, though the earth be removed, and though the mountains be carried into the midst of the sea, though the waters thereof roar and be troubled, though the mountains shake with a swelling thereof." This language is not literal, but is speaking of God's judgment on men and their kingdoms. God uses the sea to represent hell in the Bible. The waters of the sea roaring is the tumult of rebellious men as they curse God in their sin and unbelief. In Psalm 93, we read in verses 3 and 4, "The floods have lifted up, O Jehovah, the floods have lifted up their waves." And verse 4 says, "Jehovah on high is mightier than the noise of many waters, yea, than the mighty waves of the sea." Here God is likening evil men to the waves of the sea. God uses mountains to represent the kingdoms of men, and he likens Old Testament Israel, the church of that day, to a mountain. In Matthew 21, that when the disciples marveled that the fig tree which Christ had cursed had withered so quickly, he said to them in verse 21, "Verily I say unto you, if ye have faith and doubt not, ye shall not only do this which is done to the fig tree, but also if ye shall say unto this mountain, Be thou removed, and be thou cast into the sea, it shall be done." This is parabolic language. He is anticipating his casting away of the nation of Israel as a representation of the kingdom of God on this earth, and they fell under his wrath. Chapter 1 of the book of Nahum is speaking of God's judgment on the earth, using the same type of figurative language. In verse 4 of Nahum 1, we read, "He rebuketh the sea, and maketh it dry, and drieth up all the rivers. Bashan languisheth, and Carmel, and the flower of Lebanon languisheth. The mountains quake at him, and the hills melt, and the earth is burned at his presence, yea, the world, and all that dwell therein." We read in verse 2 of Psalm 46 that the earth will be removed, and in verse 3 that the mountains will shake. The word shake can be translated changed. God will change this world as he removes sin and sinners from it. In verse 4 of the psalm, we read of a river, the streams of which shall make glad the city of God. This would speak of the river of the pure water of the gospel, which has always flowed from heaven and blessed the people of God, and God has always dwelt among them. Verse 6 of the psalm repeats the heathen raged, repeating how men will continue to blaspheme God. "The kingdoms were moved," or shaken. "He uttered his voice, the earth melted." To melt means to collapse or be dissolved. In Amos 9:5 we read, "And the Lord Jehovah of hosts is he that toucheth the land, and it shall melt, and all that dwell therein shall mourn, and it shall rise up wholly like a flood, and shall be drowned as by the flood of Egypt." All these things will occur at the voice of God, as it is he who commands all. The last verse of the song speaks of how the earth will be stirred to peace at the sound of his voice. Verse 9 of the psalm says, "He maketh wars to cease. He breaketh the bow and the spear, and burneth the chariot in the fire." Sinful men who war against God and their weapons and their devices will no more be found in this earth. In verse 10 of the psalm, we read, "Be still and know that I am God." At the Red Sea, the Israelites feared the approaching Egyptians, and in Exodus 14:13, we read that Moses told them, "Fear ye not, stand still, and see the salvation of Jehovah." We stand still before God who has created us, elected us to salvation, and who will cause us to stand in this day of judgment. The last verse of the psalm says, "Jehovah of hosts is with us. The God of Jacob is our refuge." Selah. And now the hymn, "God is our refuge and our strength."

Come Thou Fount is a hymn with a beautiful lyrical melody, well known to many believers. And a fountain in the Bible usually speaks of a stream as it comes forth from the earth, like a source of a mountain brook or sometimes a well bubbling up to the surface. And in the book of Isaiah chapter 12, we read, "Behold, God is my salvation. I will trust and not be afraid, for the Lord Jehovah is my strength and my song. He also has become my salvation. Therefore, with joy shall ye draw water out of the wells of salvation." The first stanza of the hymn, we sing these lyrics, "Come thou fount of every blessing, tune my heart to sing thy grace. Streams of mercy never ceasing call for songs of loudest praise." During the day of salvation, God came to each one of his elect children and tuned or changed their hearts to desire to glorify him. In the book of Psalms, chapter 30, we find these words, "Thou hast turned for me my mourning into dancing. Thou hast put off my sackcloth and girded me with gladness, to the end that my glory may sing praise to thee and not be silent. O Lord my God, I will give thanks unto thee forever." Moving on to the second stanza of Come Thou Fount, we find, "Here I raise my Ebenezer, hither by thy help I'm come." And this interesting word Ebenezer is best understood in the Bible in two parts. The first word is eben, which means stone, and we find support for that idea in Isaiah chapter 28. And the second part of the word is ezer, which means help, and we can find reference to that in Psalm 60. So we can see that literally the word Ebenezer means stone of help, and that's a reference to Jesus Christ himself, our chief cornerstone and our only true source of help for living in this world now in the day of judgment. Later in the hymn, the lyrics talk about the wonderful picture of God seeking us out when we were strangers and actually sealing our hearts to be fit for his courts in heaven. The book of Ephesians, chapter 2, verse 19 says, "Now therefore ye are no more strangers and foreigners, but fellow citizens with the saints and of the household of God." Also in Ephesians, chapter 1, there's an amazing promise from God where we read, "In whom ye also trusted, after that ye heard the word of truth, the gospel of your salvation, in whom also, after that ye believed, ye were sealed with that Holy Spirit of promise, which is the earnest of our inheritance until the redemption of the purchased possession unto the praise of his glory." The last stanza of Come Thou Fount sings, "O that day when freed from sinning, I shall see thy lovely face, clothed then in the blood-washed linen, how I'll sing thy wondrous grace." Revelation 19 talks about how the garments of all God's elect are washed clean and made of white linen, which represents the righteousness given us by our Lord Jesus. So all God's elect can look forward to this glorious day, as the hymn says, "Come, my Lord, soon to receive me. Take my ransomed soul away." And Revelation 22, verse 20 gives us that assurance, "He which testifieth these things saith, Surely I come quickly. Amen. Even so, come, Lord Jesus." And now the hymn, "Come Thou Fount of Every Blessing."

Jesus, what a friend for sinners. The elect true believers are called the friends of Jesus. This is stated in John 15, where the Lord Jesus declares, "This is my commandment, that ye love one another, as I have loved you. Greater love hath no man than this, that a man lay down his life for his friends. Ye are my friends, if ye do whatsoever I command you. Henceforth I call you not servants, for the servant knoweth not what his Lord doeth. But I have called you friends, for all things that I have heard of my Father I have made known unto you." The title of this hymn is influenced by Matthew 11, verse 19, where Jesus states, "The Son of Man came eating and drinking, and they say, Behold, a man gluttonous and a winebibber, a friend of publicans and sinners." Jesus was looked down upon for being friends with these publicans and sinners, but it didn't stop him. Can you picture a king who goes down to the dungeon where the prisoners are, those who have been in prison for breaking the law countless times, and they despise the king who has put them here? And the king comes down and sees a number of these prisoners, and they are all appointed to death. And let's say he chooses one and loosens his bonds and tells him that he has been freed, and also that he will now be friends with him. Can you imagine this? If you were a king, would you ever consider going down to the dungeon and pardoning a man who committed so many transgressions of the law, and then bring him into your household and become friends with him? Would you want to be friends with someone like this? And not just friends, but the best possible friend, who would help, strengthen, protect, and guide this individual no matter what. And this doesn't even begin to compare with what Jesus has done in not only pardoning, but humbling himself and making himself of no reputation and laying down his life all for his friends. The refrain of this hymn, "Jesus, what a friend for sinners," concludes with the words, "He is with me to the end." This is based on the last verse in the Gospel of Matthew, where Jesus says, "And lo, I am with you always, even unto the end of the world. Amen." Jesus was speaking to his disciples here, and he is also speaking to all his people throughout time, up until this present day. So not only does Jesus become friends with us, but he promises to be with us always, to never leave us nor forsake us. There is a friend who sticketh closer than a brother, and it is the Lord Jesus. There is a man that sharpeneth the countenance of his friend, and this man, in the first instance, is Jesus Christ the righteous. Friends in this life may and likely will fail us, but not Jesus. And Jesus is with his people right now, and even though we are not worthy of the least of his mercy, he will always be with us unto the end. Hallelujah! What a friend! And now let's listen to "Jesus, What a Friend for Sinners."

The hymn, Count Your Blessings. God provides blessings to His people, as we read in Malachi 3, verse 10. Bring ye all the tithes into the storehouse, that there may be meat in mine house, and prove me now herewith, saith Jehovah of hosts, if I will not open you the windows of heaven, and pour you out a blessing, that there shall not be room enough to receive it. We also read in Ephesians 1, 3, and 4, Blessed be the God and Father of our Lord Jesus Christ, who hath blessed us with all spiritual blessings in heavenly places in Christ, according as He hath chosen us in Him before the foundation of the world, that we should be holy and without blame before Him in love. In Psalm 139, verses 17 and 18, God tells us the response of His people when they say, How precious also are Thy thoughts unto me, O God! How great is the sum of them! If I should count them, they are more in number than the sand. When I awake, I am still with Thee. The beautiful hymn that we are about to hear, called Count Your Blessings, reminds and encourages the true child of God to reflect on the good things, the blessings that God has given us, especially when life's problems tend to be discouraging. Most people in the world and churches believe they have blessings if they have the riches that this world has to offer, such as wealth, or power, or physical beauty, etc., etc. However, by God's grace, the true believer knows that all of the physical blessings of this world are only temporary and do not fulfill our thirst for truth and righteousness. On the other hand, God's magnificent salvation is a spiritual blessing that eternally satisfies our spiritual thirst and all of our spiritual needs, as we read in John 6, verse 35. And Jesus said unto them, I am the bread of life. He that cometh to me shall never hunger, and he that believeth on me shall never thirst. If we literally try to count the blessings of God, we realize that they are too many to be numbered, because God tells us in Romans 8, 28, And we know that all things work together for good to them that love God, to them who are the called according to His purpose. If all things work together for the good, or the blessing, to the child of God, we should be warned not to murmur or complain about our lot in this life, because God tells us in James 1, verse 2, My brethren, count it all joy when you fall into divers temptations. The first stanza of the hymn, Count Your Blessings, gives us wise instruction to apply when we are afflicted. It reads as follows, When upon life's billows you are tempest-tossed, when you are discouraged, thinking all is lost, count your many blessings, name them one by one, and it will surprise you what the Lord has done. This reminds us of Psalm 42, 7b and 8, where God says, All thy waves and thy billows are gone over me, yet Jehovah will command his loving kindness in the daytime, and in the night his song shall be with me, and my prayer unto the God of my life. The second stanza of the hymn asks, Are you ever burdened with a load of care? Does the cross seem heavy you are called to bear? Count your many blessings, every doubt will fly, and you will be singing as the days go by. God's remedy to being burdened with a load of care is found in the following comforting passage in Philippians 4, verses 6 and 7, where God says, Be careful for nothing, but in everything by prayer and supplication, with thanksgiving, let your requests be made known unto God, and the peace of God, which passeth all understanding, shall keep your hearts and minds through Christ Jesus. Stanza 3 points out that we will see others who do have the riches of this world when it says, When you look at others with their lands and gold, think that Christ has promised you his wealth untold. Count your many blessings money cannot buy, your reward in heaven, nor your home on high. It is sinful to covet other people's physical possessions, but it is worse to chase after the false gospels that the world boasts. Psalm 73 discusses those who are with their spiritual lands and spiritual gold of false gospels. We read in verse 3, For I was envious at the foolish when I saw the prosperity of the wicked. And in verse 12, Behold, these are the ungodly, who prosper in the world, they increase in riches. And then in verses 16 through 19, When I thought to know this, it was too painful for me, until I went into the sanctuary of God. Then understood I their end. Surely thou didst set them in slippery places. Thou castest them down into destruction. How they are brought into desolation. As in a moment, they are utterly consumed with terrors. God has revealed that in a moment is a synonym for the day of judgment that began on May 21, 2011, and will likely end in the year 2033
with the destruction of this universe by the will of God. But just as stanza 3 also reminds us to think of the spiritual promises and wealth and reward that we have in Christ, God's word, the Bible, wraps a bow around these unspeakable gifts. In Genesis 15, verse 1, we read, "After these things, the word of Jehovah came unto Abram in a vision, saying, Fear not, Abram, I am thy shield and thy exceeding great reward." And in Luke 6:23a, we read, "Rejoice ye in that day, and leap for joy, for behold, your reward is great in heaven." Stanza 4 of our hymn declares, "So, amid the conflict, whether great or small, do not be discouraged, God is over all. Count your many blessings, angels will attend. Help and comfort give you till your journey's end." We don't understand how God uses his spiritual angels, but he tells us in Hebrews 1, verse 14, "Are they not all ministering spirits, sent forth to minister for them who shall be heirs of salvation?" And now the hymn, "Count Your Blessings."

Our hymn is, "Oh, for a Thousand Tongues." Can you imagine a 1,000-member choir singing praises to our great Redeemer, as the first line of the hymn states? We understand that numbers such as 10, 100, 10,000, and so on points to completeness of what's in view. As in Exodus chapter 34, verse 28, we read, "And he was there with Jehovah 40 days and 40 nights. He did neither eat bread nor drink water, and he wrote upon the tables the words of the covenant, the 10 commandments. This verse in the Bible speaks about the word of God. The number 10 points to completeness, and the word commandments is better translated as word, debar. We could read the last part of this verse as, "And he wrote upon the tables the words of the covenant, the complete word." As an elect child of God, we seem to have a great joy that our Lord has given us to sing praise to our Lord, even if we don't have a good sounding voice. I remember discussing this joy of singing a number of years ago, shortly after May 21st, 2011, and I asked if God sings to us and was directed to Zephaniah chapter 3, verse 17, where we read, "Jehovah thy God in the midst of thee is mighty. He will save. He will rejoice over thee with joy. He will rest in his love. He will joy over thee with singing." That is amazing. Can you imagine all of God's children in New Jerusalem singing praise with one voice to our Lord and him singing back to us? It's another one of those indescribable situations that we think about as we patiently wait for our Lord's return. The end of the first line of the hymn speaks of the glories of my God and King and the triumph of his grace. The first verse of Psalm 19 speaks about his glory. There we read, "To the chief musician, a psalm of David. The heavens declare the glory of God, and the firmament showeth his handiwork." We understand that triumph of his grace is the speaking of Jesus' victory or triumph over sin and death for his elect. These verses in 1 Corinthians chapter 15 say it best. "So when this corruptible shall put on incorruption, and this mortal shall put on immortality, then shall be brought to pass the saying that is written, Death is swallowed up in victory. O death, where is thy sting? O grave, where is thy victory? The sting of death is sin, and the strength of sin is the law. But thanks be to God, which giveth us the victory through our Lord Jesus Christ." These are quite humbling words of what our Lord and Savior did for us. The last line of the hymn reads, "Hear him, ye death, his praise, ye dumb. Your loosened tongues employ, ye blind, behold your Savior come, and leap, ye lame, for joy. Amen." This is speaking of the condition of all God's elect before the Lord applies salvation. We are deaf, dumb, blind, and lame, and the miracles that Jesus performed while he was here on earth proclaiming the gospel were all pointing to his salvation.

into the kingdom of God. As we listen to this hymn, let us ponder the enormity of this unspeakable gift of salvation and come to our Lord with as a great multitude of tongues singing praise to our God and King. Let us listen to this hymn.

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Write to us at info@ebiblefellowship.org.

0: We welcome you to eBible Fellowship's Bible Reading Program. We read in 2 Timothy 3, verse 16, "All Scripture is given by inspiration of God and is profitable for doctrine, for reproof, for correction, for instruction in righteousness." Now, let's begin our Bible Reading Program.
1: Genesis 22. And it came to pass after these things that God did tempt Abraham, and said unto him, "Abraham." And he said, "Behold, here I am." And he said, "Take now thy son, thine only son Isaac, whom thou lovest, and get thee into the land of Moriah, and offer him there for a burnt offering upon one of the mountains which I will tell thee of." And Abraham rose up early in the morning, and saddled his ass, and took two of his young men with him, and Isaac his son, and clave the wood for the burnt offering, and rose up, and went unto the place of which God had told him. Then on the third day Abraham lifted up his eyes, and saw the place afar off. And Abraham said unto his young men, "Abide ye here with the ass, and I and the lad will go yonder and worship, and come again to you." And Abraham took the wood of the burnt offering, and laid it upon Isaac his son, and he took the fire in his hand and a knife, and they went both of them together. And Isaac spake unto Abraham his father, and said, "My father." And he said, "Here I am, my son." And he said, "Behold the fire and the wood, but where is the lamb for a burnt offering?" And Abraham said, "My son, God will provide himself a lamb for a burnt offering." So they went both of them together. And they came to the place which God had told him of, and Abraham built an altar there, and laid the wood in order, and bound Isaac his son, and laid him on the altar upon the wood. And Abraham stretched forth his hand, and took the knife to slay his son. And the angel of the Lord called unto him out of heaven, and said, "Abraham, Abraham." And he said, "Here I am." And he said, "Lay not thine hand upon the lad, neither do thou anything unto him. For now I know that thou fearest God, seeing that thou hast not withheld thy son, thine only son, from me." And Abraham lifted up his eyes, and looked, and behold, behind him a ram caught in a thicket by his horns. And Abraham went and took the ram, and offered him up for a burnt offering in the stead of his son. And Abraham called the name of that place Jehovah Jireh, as it is said to this day, "In the mount of the Lord it shall be seen." And the angel of the Lord called unto Abraham out of heaven the second time, and said, "By myself have I sworn, saith the Lord, for because thou hast done this thing, and hast not withheld thy son, thine only son, that in blessing I will bless thee, and in multiplying I will multiply thy seed as the stars of heaven, and as the sand which is upon the seashore, and thy seed shall possess the gate of his enemies. And in thy seed shall all the nations of the earth be blessed, because thou hast obeyed my voice." So Abraham returned unto his young men, and they rose up and went together to Beersheba, and Abraham dwelt at Beersheba. And it came to pass after these things, that it was told Abraham, saying, "Behold Milcah, she hath also borne children unto thy brother Nahor, Huz his firstborn, and Buz his brother, and Kemuel the father of Aram, and Chesed, and Hazo, and Pildash, and Jidlap, and Bethuel. And Bethuel begat Rebekah. These eight Milcah did bear to Nahor, Abraham's brother. And his concubine, whose name was Reumah, she bare also Teba, and Gaham, and Tahash, and Makah. Genesis 23. And Sarah was 127 years old. These were the years of the life of Sarah. And Sarah died in Kirjataba, the same as Hebron in the land of Canaan, and Abraham came to mourn for Sarah, and to weep for her. And Abraham stood up from before his dead, and spake unto the sons of Heth, saying, "I am a stranger and a sojourner with you. Give me a possession of a burying place with you, that I may bury my dead out of my sight." And the children of Heth answered Abraham, saying unto him, "Hear us, my lord, thou art a mighty prince among us. In the choice of our sepulchres bury thy dead. None of us shall withhold from thee his sepulchre, but that thou mayest bury thy dead." And Abraham stood up and bowed himself to the people of the land, even to the children of Heth. And he communed with them, saying, If it be your mind that I should bury my dead out of my sight, hear me, and entreat for me to Ephron the son of Zohar, that he may give me the cave of Machpelah, which he hath, which is in the end of his field. For as much money as it is worth, he shall give it me for a possession of a burying place amongst you. And Ephron dwelt among the children of Heth, and Ephron the Hittite answered Abraham in the audience of the children of Heth, even of all that went in at the gate of his city, saying, Nay, my lord, hear me. The field give I thee, and the cave that is therein I give it thee. In the presence of the sons of my people give I thee, bury thy dead. And Abraham bowed down himself before the people of the land, and he spake unto Ephron in the audience of the people of the land, saying, But if thou wilt give it, I pray thee hear me, I will give thee money for the field. Take it of me, and I will bury my dead there. And Ephron answered Abraham, saying unto him, My lord, hearken unto me. The land is worth 400 shekels of silver. What is that betwixt me and thee? Bury therefore thy dead. And Abraham hearkened unto Ephron. And Abraham weighed to Ephron the silver, which he had named in the audience of the sons of Heth, 400 shekels of silver, current money with the merchant. And the field of Ephron, which was in Machpelah, which was before Mamre, the field and the cave which was therein, and all the trees that were in the field, that were in all the borders round about, were made sure unto Abraham for a possession in the presence of the children of Heth, before all that went in at the gate of his city. And after this, Abraham buried Sarah his wife in the cave of the field of Machpelah before Mamre, the same is Hebron in the land of Canaan. And the field and the cave that is therein were made sure unto Abraham for a possession of a burying place by the sons of Heth.

And Abraham was old and well stricken in age, and the Lord had blessed Abraham in all things. And Abraham said unto his eldest servant in his house, that ruled over all that he had, Put, I pray thee, thy hand under my thigh, and I will make thee swear by the Lord, the God of heaven, and the God of the earth, that thou shalt not take a wife unto my son of the daughters of the Canaanites, among whom I dwell. But thou shalt go unto my country, and to my kindred, and take a wife unto my son Isaac. And the servant said unto him, Peradventure the woman will not be willing to follow me unto this land. Must I needs bring thy son again unto the land from whence thou camest? And Abraham said unto him, Beware that thou bring not my son thither again. The Lord God of heaven, which took me from my father's house, and from the land of my kindred, and which spake unto me, and that sware unto me, saying, Unto thy seed will I give this land. He shall send his angel before thee, and thou shalt take a wife unto my son from thence. And if the woman will not be willing to follow thee, then thou shalt be clear from this my oath. Only bring not my son thither again. And the servant put his hand under the thigh of Abraham his master, and sware to him concerning that matter. And the servant took 10 camels of the camels of his master, and departed. For all the goods of his master were in his hand, and he arose and went to Mesopotamia, unto the city of Nahor. And he made his camels to kneel down without the city by a well of water at the time of the evening, even the time that women go out to draw water. And he said, O Lord God of my master Abraham, I pray thee, send me good speed this day, and shew kindness unto my master Abraham. Behold, I stand here by the well of water, and the daughters of the men of the city come out to draw water. And let it come to pass that the damsel to whom I shall say, Let down thy pitcher, I pray thee, that I may drink, and she shall say, Drink, and I will give thy camels drink also. Let the same be she that thou hast appointed for thy servant Isaac, and thereby shall I know that thou hast shewed kindness unto my master. And it came to pass, before he had done speaking, that, behold, Rebekah came out, who was born to Bethuel, son of Milcah, the wife of Nahor, Abraham's brother, with her pitcher upon her shoulder. And the damsel was very fair to look upon, a virgin, neither had any man known her. And she went down to the well, and filled her pitcher, and came up. And the servant ran to meet her, and said, Let me, I pray thee, drink a little water of thy pitcher. And she said, Drink, my lord. And she hastened, and let down her pitcher upon her hand, and gave him drink. And when she had done giving him drink, she said, I will draw water for thy camels also, until they have done drinking. And she hastened, and emptied her pitcher into the trough, and ran again unto the well to draw water, and drew for all his camels. And the man wondering at her held his peace, to wit whether the Lord had made his journey prosperous or not. And it came to pass, as the camels had done drinking, that the man took a golden earring of half a shekel weight, and 2 bracelets for her hands of 10 shekels weight of gold, and said, Whose daughter art thou? Tell me, I pray thee, is there room in thy father's house for us to lodge in? And she said unto him, I am the daughter of Bethuel, the son of Milcah, which she bare unto Nahor. She said moreover unto him, We have both straw and provender enough and room to lodge in. And the man bowed down his head and worshipped the Lord. And he said, Blessed be the Lord God of my master Abraham, who hath not left destitute my master of his mercy and his truth. I, being in the way, the Lord led me to the house of my master's brethren. And the damsel ran and told them of her mother's house these things. And Rebekah had a brother, and his name was Laban. And Laban ran out unto the man, unto the well. And it came to pass, when he saw the earring and bracelets upon his sister's hands, and when he heard the words of Rebekah his sister, saying, Thus spake the man unto me, that he came unto the man. And behold, he stood by the camels at the well. And he said, Come in, thou blessed of the Lord. Wherefore standest thou without? For I have prepared the house and room for the camels. And the man came into the house, and he ungirded his camels, and gave straw and provender for the camels, and water to wash his feet, and the men's feet that were with him. And there was set meat before him to eat, but he said, I will not eat until I have told mine errand. And he said, Speak on. And he said, I am Abraham's servant, and the Lord hath blessed my master greatly, and he is become great.
And he hath given him flocks and herds and silver and gold and menservants and maidservants and camels and asses. And Sarah, my master's wife, bare a son to my master when she was old, and unto him hath he given all that he hath. And my master made me swear, saying, Thou shalt not take a wife to my son of the daughters of the Canaanites, in whose land I dwell. But thou shalt go unto my father's house, and to my kindred, and take a wife unto my son. And I said unto my master, Peradventure the woman will not follow me. And he said unto me, The Lord before whom I walk will send his angel with thee, and prosper thy way. And thou shalt take a wife for my son of my kindred, and of my father's house. Then shalt thou be clear from this my oath, when thou comest to my kindred. And if they give not thee one, thou shalt be clear from my oath. And I came this day unto the well, and said, O Lord God of my master Abraham, if now thou do prosper my way which I go, behold, I stand by the well of water, and it shall come to pass, that when the virgin cometh forth to draw water, and I say to her, Give me, I pray, a little water of thy pitcher to drink, and she say to me, Both drink thou, and I will also draw water for thy camels. Let the same be the woman whom the Lord hath appointed out for my master's son. And before I had done speaking in mine heart, behold, Rebekah came forth with her pitcher on her shoulder, and she went down unto the well, and drew water. And I said unto her, Let me drink, I pray thee. And she made haste, and let down her pitcher from her shoulder, and said, Drink, and I will give thy camels drink also. So I drank, and she made the camels drink also. And I asked her, and said, Whose daughter art thou? And she said, The daughter of Bethuel, Nahor's son, whom Milcah bare unto him. And I put the earring upon her face, and the bracelets upon her hands. And I bowed down my head, and worshipped the Lord, and blessed the Lord God of my master Abraham, which had led me in the right way to take my master's brother's daughter unto his son. And now, if he will deal kindly and truly with my master, tell me, and if not, tell me, that I may turn to the right hand or to the left. Then Laban and Bethuel answered and said, The thing proceedeth from the Lord. We cannot speak unto thee bad or good. Behold, Rebekah is before thee. Take her and go, and let her be thy master's son's wife, as the Lord hath spoken. And it came to pass that when Abraham's servant heard their words, he worshipped the Lord, bowing himself to the earth. And the servant brought forth jewels of silver and jewels of gold and raiment, and gave them to Rebekah. He gave also to her brother and to her mother precious things. And they did eat and drink, he and the men that were with him, and tarried all night. And they rose up in the morning, and he said, Send me away unto my master. And her brother and her mother said, Let the damsel abide with us a few days, at the least 10. After that she shall go. And he said unto them, Hinder me not, seeing the Lord had prospered my way. Send me away, that I might go to my master. And they said, We will call the damsel and inquire at her mouth. And they called Rebekah and said unto her, Wilt thou go with this man? And she said, I will go. And they sent away Rebekah their sister and her nurse, and Abraham's servant and his men. And they blessed Rebekah and said unto her, Thou art our sister, be thou the mother of thousands of millions, and let thy seed possess the gate of those which hate them. And Rebekah arose and her damsels, and they rode upon the camels and followed the man. And the servant took Rebekah and went his way. And Isaac came from the way of the well Lahairoi, for he dwelt in the south country. And Isaac went out to meditate in the field at the eventide, and he lifted up his eyes and saw, and behold, the camels were coming. And Rebekah lifted up her eyes, and when she saw Isaac, she lighted off the camel. For she had said unto the servant, What man is this that walketh in the field to meet us? And the servant had said, It is my master. Therefore she took a veil and covered herself. And the servant told Isaac all the things that he had done. And Isaac brought her into his mother Sarah's tent, and took Rebekah, and she became his wife, and he loved her. And Isaac was comforted after his mother's death.

0: Genesis 25. Then again Abraham took a wife, and her name was Keturah. And she bare him Zimran, and Jokshan, and Medan, and Midian, and Ishbak, and Shua. And Jokshan begat Sheba and Dedan. And the sons of Dedan were Ashurim, and Letushim, and Leumim. And the sons of Midian, Ephah, and Epher, and Hanok, and Abida, and Eldar. All these were the children of Keturah. And Abraham gave all that he had unto Isaac. But unto the sons of the concubines which Abraham had, Abraham gave gifts, and sent them away from Isaac his son, while yet he lived, eastward unto the east country. And these are the days of the years of Abraham's life which he lived, 175 years. Then Abraham gave up the ghost, and died in a good old age, an old man, and full of years, and was gathered to his people. And his sons Isaac and Ishmael buried him in the cave of Machpelah, in the field of Ephron the son of Zohar the Hittite, which is before Mamre, the field which Abraham purchased of the sons of Heth. There was Abraham buried, and Sarah his wife. And it came to pass after the death of Abraham that God blessed his son Isaac, and Isaac dwelt by the well Lahairoi. Now these are the generations of Ishmael, Abraham's son, whom Hagar the Egyptian, Sarah's handmaid, bare unto Abraham. And these are the names of the sons of Ishmael, by their names according to their generations. The firstborn of Ishmael, Nabajoth, and Kedar, and Adbeel, and Mibsam, and Mishma, and Duma, and Massa, Hadar, and Tamar, Jetur, Napish, and Kedmar. These are the sons of Ishmael, and these are their names, by their towns and by their castles, 12 princes according to their nations. And these are the years of the life of Ishmael, 137 years. And he gave up the ghost, and died, and was gathered unto his people. And they dwelt from Havilah unto Shur, that is before Egypt, as thou goest toward Assyria. And he died in the presence of all his brethren. And these are the generations of Isaac, Abraham's son. Abraham begat Isaac, and Isaac was 40 years old when he took Rebekah to wife, the daughter of Bethuel the Syrian of Padanaram, the sister to Laban the Syrian. And Isaac entreated the Lord for his wife, because she was barren, and the Lord was entreated of him, and Rebekah his wife conceived. And the children struggled together within her, and she said, If it be so, why am I thus? And she went to inquire of the Lord. And the Lord said unto her, 2 nations are in thy womb, and 2 manner of people shall be separated from thy bowels. And the one people shall be stronger than the other people, and the elder shall serve the younger. And when her days to be delivered were fulfilled, behold, there were twins in her womb. And the first came out red, all over like an hairy garment, and they called his name Esau. And after that came his brother out, and his hand took hold on Esau's heel, and his name was called Jacob. And Isaac was 80 years old when she bare them. And the boys grew, and Esau was a cunning hunter, a man of the field, and Jacob was a plain man dwelling in tents. And Isaac loved Esau, because he did eat of his venison, but Rebekah loved Jacob. And Jacob sowed pottage, and Esau came from the field, and he was faint. And Esau said to Jacob, Feed me, I pray thee, with that same red pottage, for I am faint. Therefore was his name called Edom. And Jacob said, Sell me this day thy birthright. And Esau said, Behold, I am at the point to die, and what profit shall this birthright do to me? And Jacob said, Swear to me this day. And he sware unto him, and he sold his birthright unto Jacob. Then Jacob gave Esau bread and pottage of lentils, and he did eat and drink, and rose up and went his way. Thus Esau despised his birthright. Genesis 26. And there was a famine in the land, beside the first famine that was in the days of Abraham. And Isaac went unto Abimelech, king of the Philistines, unto Gerar. And the Lord appeared unto him, and said, Go not down into Egypt. Dwell in the land which I shall tell thee of. Sojourn in this land, and I will be with thee, and will bless thee. For unto thee and unto thy seed I will give all these countries, and I will perform the oath which I swear unto Abraham thy father. And I will make thy seed to multiply as the stars of heaven, and will give unto thy seed all these countries, and in thy seed shall all the nations of the earth be blessed. Because that Abraham obeyed my voice and kept my charge, my commandments, my statutes, and my laws. And Isaac dwelt in Gerar. And the men of the place asked him of his wife, and he said, She is my sister, for he feared to say, She is my wife. Lest, said he, the men of the place should kill me for Rebekah, because she was fair to look upon. And it came to pass, when he had been there a long time, that Abimelech, king of the Philistines, looked out at a window, and saw, and behold, Isaac was sporting with Rebekah, his wife. And Abimelech called Isaac and said, Behold, of a surety she is thy wife. And how saidst thou, She is my sister? And Isaac said unto him, Because I said, Lest I die for her. And Abimelech said, What is this that thou hast done unto us? One of the people might lightly have lain with thy wife, and thou shouldst have brought guiltiness upon us. And Abimelech charged all his people, saying, He that toucheth this man or his wife shall surely be put to death. Then Isaac sowed in that land, and received in the same year an hundredfold, and the Lord blessed him. And the man waxed great, and went forward and grew, until he became very great. For he had possessions of flocks, and possession of herds, and great store of servants, and the Philistines envied him. For all the wells which his father's servants had digged in the days of Abraham his father, the Philistines had stopped them, and filled them with earth. And Abimelech said unto Isaac, Go from us, for thou art much mightier than we. And Isaac departed thence, and pitched his tent in the valley of Gerar, and dwelt there. And Isaac digged again the wells of water, which they had digged in the days of Abraham his father. For the Philistines had stopped them after the death of Abraham, and he called their names after the names by which his father had called them. And Isaac's servants digged in the valley, and found there a well of springing water. And the herdmen of Gerar did strive with Isaac's herdmen, saying, This water is ours. And he called the name of the well Esek, because they strove with him. And they digged another well, and strove for that also. And he called the name of it Sithnah. And he removed from thence, and digged another well. And for that they strove not. And he called the name of it Rehoboth. And he said, For now the Lord had made room for us, and we shall be fruitful in the land. And he went up from thence to Beersheba. And the Lord appeared unto him the same night, and said, I am the God of Abraham thy father. Fear not, for I am with thee, and will bless thee, and multiply thy seed for my servant Abraham's sake. And he builded an altar there, and called upon the name of the Lord, and pitched his tent there. And there Isaac's servants digged a well. Then Abimelech went to him from Gerar, and Azuhath one of his friends, and Pichol the chief captain of his army. And Isaac said unto them, Wherefore come ye to me, seeing ye hate me, and have sent me away from you? And they said, We saw certainly that the Lord was with thee. And we said, Let there now be an oath betwixt us, even betwixt us and thee, and let us make a covenant with thee, that thou wilt do us no hurt, as we have not touched thee, and as we have done unto thee nothing but good, and have sent thee away in peace. Now art thou the blessed of the Lord. And he made them a feast, and they did eat and drink. And they rose up betimes in the morning, and sware one to another. And Isaac sent them away, and they departed from him in peace. And it came to pass the same day, that Isaac's servants came and told him concerning the well which they had digged, and said unto him, We have found water. And he called it Sheba. Therefore the name of the city is Beersheba unto this day. And Esau was 40 years old when he took to wife Judith, the daughter of Beeri the Hittite, and Bashemath, the daughter of Elon the Hittite, which were a grief of mind unto Isaac and to Rebekah.
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Greetings, everyone. This is Bob Grandy welcoming you to eBible Fellowship's program called Where's That Bible Verse? God tells us in Romans 15, verse 4, "For whatsoever things were written aforetime were written for our learning, that we through patience and comfort of the Scriptures might have hope." During this time, I'll slowly read and then repeat five random verses from the King James Bible, but I will not tell you where they are located in God's Word, the Bible. So listen carefully and try to identify which Bible book, chapter, and even the verse number where each verse can be found. Here's the first verse. "In whom we have redemption through his blood, the forgiveness of sins according to the riches of his grace." I'll repeat it. "In whom we have redemption through his blood, the forgiveness of sins according to the riches of his grace." Here's verse number 2. "Now among these were of the children of Judah, Daniel, Hananiah, Mishael, and Azariah." And I'll read it again. "Now among these were of the children of Judah, Daniel, Hananiah, Mishael, and Azariah." Here's verse number 3. "Now when Solomon had made an end of praying, the fire came down from heaven and consumed the burnt offering and the sacrifices, and the glory of Jehovah filled the house." Here it is again. "Now when Solomon had made an end of praying, the fire came down from heaven and consumed the burnt offering and the sacrifices, and the glory of Jehovah filled the house." Here's the fourth verse. "And said, Naked came I out of my mother's womb, and naked shall I return thither. Jehovah gave, and Jehovah hath taken away. Blessed be the name of Jehovah." And I'll repeat it. "And said, Naked came I out of my mother's womb, and naked shall I return thither. Jehovah gave, and Jehovah hath taken away. Blessed be the name of Jehovah." And here's the fifth verse. "Afterwards shall the children of Israel return and seek Jehovah their God and David their king, and shall fear Jehovah and his goodness in the latter days." And I'll read it again. "Afterwards shall the children of Israel return and seek Jehovah their God and David their king, and shall fear Jehovah and his goodness in the latter days." And we'll be back in a moment to discover where these scriptures are located in God's Word, the Bible.

All right, let's find out where today's verses are found in the Bible. Here's the first verse. In whom we have redemption through his blood, the forgiveness of sins according to the riches of his grace. And that verse is from Ephesians chapter 1, verse 7. Ephesians 1, 7. Here's the second verse. Now among these were of the children of Judah, Daniel, Hananiah, Mishael, and Azariah. And that verse is from Daniel chapter 1, verse 6. Daniel 1, 6. Here's verse number 3. Now when Solomon had made an end of praying, the fire came down from heaven and consumed the burnt offering and the sacrifices, and the glory of Jehovah filled the house. That verse is from 2 Chronicles chapter 7, verse 1. 2 Chronicles 7, verse 1. Here's verse number 4. And said, naked came I out of my mother's womb, and naked shall I return thither. Jehovah gave, and Jehovah hath taken away. Blessed be the name of Jehovah. That verse is from Job chapter 1, verse 21. Job 1, 21. And here's the fifth verse. Afterward shall the children of Israel return, and seek Jehovah their God, and David their king, and shall fear Jehovah and his goodness in the latter days. And that verse is found in Hosea chapter 3, verse 5. Hosea 3, 5. Thank you for joining us today to discover where's that Bible verse? And remember what God tells us in Psalm 119, verse 105. Thy word is a lamp unto my feet and a light unto my path.

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3: Good afternoon, everyone. Welcome. Welcome to eBible Fellowship's new open forum program. And during this time, we will open up the phone lines to take your call. And each listener is invited to give us a call if you have a Bible question or a comment that you would like to make. And I'll try to respond by turning to the Bible, as the Bible is the truth. It is, the one place we can turn to, we can go to, that can be trusted. Now, when we turn to the Bible, we still can't trust ourselves. We can't trust our own minds, our own understanding. God tells us to lean not upon your own understanding in Proverbs chapter 3, and to trust in Jehovah with all your heart and lean not upon your own understanding. And we might wonder, well, how then can anybody trust anything that they read in the Bible if they can't even lean upon their own understanding? And what God is saying is, do not come to the Bible and read a verse or a passage or a chapter or a book or any part of it and try to analyze it with your own thinking, your own mind, your own reasoning, or the reasoning of other men. Do not apply it to theologians. Do not apply it to your a church's position, whether the past or the present. And certainly do not try to understand what the Bible is saying based on your own intuition, common sense, what you think is common sense, or your own mind's ability to grasp and understand. This is what it's saying. And a good example would be the verse, of that day and hour knoweth no man. And the church has their position. A lot of people will lean upon that, and people read it and they think, oh, that's easy to understand. It's common sense. Common sense. It says it right there. No man knows the day or hour. And therefore they draw conclusions with their own reasoning, their own thinking, and they're wrong. And they're wrong. Instead, lean not upon your own understanding, rather search the Bible in the way that the Bible lays out for it to be searched, comparing scripture with scripture, and take your conclusion if you've done that and see if it fits, see if it harmonizes with everything else. So if we do that, some maybe don't know how to properly do that, but they have a conclusion, and their conclusion is no one can know the time. And so does it apply? Does it harmonize with all scripture? Well, Jesus made reference to Noah. Why did Noah know the time? Why did Noah know the exact day? If no man can know the day or an hour, and the coming of the Son of Man will be as it was in the days of Noah, why then is Christ referring to Noah when Noah knew the precise day, month, and year of the flood? See, that doesn't fit. Something's wrong there. Or then he makes reference to Lot, as it was in the days of Lot. They were eating and drinking and marrying and giving in marriage. And also, God came to Sodom and informed Lot of the approaching destruction, told him he had to get out of the city. And so that also doesn't fit. There was forewarning, foreknowledge. Lot was able to know the judgment was coming. And when he told others in Sodom, they mocked. They didn't know. They were informed. They didn't know. Just like Noah built an ark and was a preacher of righteousness and certainly preached, the flood's coming. And yet Matthew 24, 39 says the flood took them all away, or they knew not until the flood came and took them all away. So when we put it all together, we realize the teaching not of ourselves, because scripture is of no private interpretation. And the Greek word private is idios. Idios is the word we get our English word idiom from, and it means one's own. An idiom or something idiomatic is particular to the English language, or if you're in another country, to whatever language that is. And people come to America and the English language, and they hear it. And when someone says, that's cool, of course, today they would understand it because their idioms are taught. But when they say, that's cool, and the Chinese student learning English processes the word cool based on it, the English grammar books and dictionaries he's looked at, it should have something to do with temperature. And it doesn't make sense how it's used because it's idiomatic and of one's own making, one's own mind. No prophecy of the scripture is idiomatic. It is not of man's own thinking to come to the truth of prophecy, of the truth of the Bible, which is to be proclaimed. It is belonging to God. It's of no private interpretation. It is of God's interpretation. And that's the big issue in Bible study, and why God rejects so many who come to the Bible and refuses to reveal his truth to them, is because they're trying to impose their understanding, the plain, literal, historical, grammatical method of interpretation that is prevalent among the churches. They impose that understanding on the Word of God, and God resists them. And they come to superficial, surface meanings of Scripture only, such as no man knows the day or hour. And they're unable to go into the meat of the Word, into the deep spiritual meaning of things. They just are applying their own idioms, their own idiomatic method to the scripture, and God resists. We have to learn what is God's method. What is God's method? Compare scripture with scripture, spiritual with spiritual. Harmonize all conclusions. Look for the deeper spiritual meaning, which is why Christ always spoke in parables, and without a parable, he did not speak. And as we compare scripture with scripture, the Holy Spirit teaches. It's his word. His word. He's the native speaker. He must reveal to us the spiritual meaning. He's a spirit. The word of God is spiritual. And we're looking for the spiritual meaning that only the Spirit can reveal through spiritual means. And every bit of that, it blocks, it hinders, it stops the natural-minded individual and his search of the Bible. And so they're locked in to what men of God learned 400 years ago in the time of the Reformation. That's their high watermark, and actually, they're coming down from that at the time of the end. They're losing sight even of that on many, many points. Okay, let's start our program. And this is a program where, we depend on callers to call in to bring up their questions. And we have set aside a certain, pretty lengthy period of time of a couple of hours, but we also will stop the program as soon as there's no questions, because, you know, even despite the fact that I can go on and on, as I just showed, that's not the nature of this program. That's just the introduction. The nature of the program, it's a call-in program. The number is on the screen. It's easy to call in. And if anyone has a Bible question or a comment, you don't even have to be for us or for the things that eBible Fellowship teaches. You can be contrary. You can oppose them. You can not like them. You can hate them. And you're free to call in. It is an open forum program. All right, let's go to our first caller today. Welcome to our program. Please go ahead with your call.
4: Hi, Chris. Hebrews 3, verses 5 and 6. And then I have a tie-in verse.
3: Okay, Hebrews 3, 5 and 6. And Moses verily was faithful in all his house as a servant, for a testimony of those things which were to be spoken after. But Christ as a son over his own house, whose house are we, if we hold fast the confidence and the rejoicing of the hope firm unto the end.
4: Yeah, and I'd like to tie that with 1 Peter 2, verses 4 and 5. For those who want to believe and insist that Moses was greater than Christ, and I'll take your response, Chris.
3: 1 Peter 2, verses 4 and 5 says, to whom coming as unto a living stone, disallowed indeed of men, but chosen of God and precious, he also as lively stones are built up a spiritual house, a holy priesthood to offer up spiritual sacrifices acceptable to God by Jesus Christ. So here God makes reference to the spiritual house, a spiritual house, and ye, meaning the elect, who are people, are like lively or living stones, and were built up. So every time someone became saved, they were as a living stone and placed in this spiritual structure, just to use the image God is using, spiritual house, and you're saved, and the bricks, the living stones are being placed, and the house is getting more complete. And then at the very end, with the worldwide proclamation of May 21, 2011, Judgment Day, God saved the great multitude in a very short period of time and finished the house, the spiritual house. And you know, that is biblical, the spiritual house, and the construction has been the sending forth of the gospel in the day of salvation. And it's build up. Ye are living stones, build up. It's build up every time someone became saved. And obviously, there had to be a finishing of it. There had to be a completion of that spiritual house, because that's what the Bible says, that God had a people. He predestinated, he elected, and then he had a gospel plan of sending forth the gospel into the world to save those people, especially in the New Testament era, to outpourings of the Holy Spirit, two reigns, early, latter reign. We can go to verses, the fatherman or the husbandman, who's the father. Says in James 5, 7, that he has long patience until he received, for waiting for the precious fruit of the earth until he received the early and latter rain. And definite implication that he'll cease to be patient, cease to be long-suffering. He'll receive the precious fruit, when the early and latter rain complete. And we have timelines. The Bible, God of the Bible, revealed timelines for the first fruits, which identify with those saved during the churches, during the church age, and the final fruit of ingathering during the little season, second part of the Great Tribulation. Great multitude of Revelation 7 are said to where they come from. The question is asked, these are they which made their robes white in the blood of the Lamb and are come out of Great Tribulation. And we had a 23-year, very precise timeline for the Great Tribulation, May 21, 1988, church age ends, Great Tribulation begins for 23 full years until May 21, 2011, 23 exact years to the selfsame day, 8,400 days of Great Tribulation. 8,400 and the precision is remarkable. You'll still find, and I pick on these people because they deserve picking on. These are the ones who still claim they have the wisdom of God. They have the knowledge, the biblical understanding. They are individuals that some of them were very close to Mr. Camping, were very close to Family Radio, and they are maintaining an ongoing Great Tribulation. Since May 21, 1988, till today. Now, they didn't believe that prior to May 21, 2011. They thought May 21, 2011 would be the end of the Great Tribulation, the beginning of Judgment Day. They believed it, seemingly, wholeheartedly. They proclaimed it. They taught it. They lived as though it were true. And afterward, now at this time, they've reverted back to the idea, no, we're still in the Great Tribulation. But they also have understanding, or they probably need to be reminded of it. They also have understanding of the exactness of what God did with our understanding. 23 years. The day before Pentecost, May 21, 1988, to May 21, 2011, and the 7,000-year timeline from the flood, 4990 BC, the flood began on the 17th day of the second month of Noah in his 600th year. And at that time, in that year, 7 days prior to the flood beginning, God told Noah, yet 7 days, and I'll bring a flood. And that was on the 10th day of the second month. And we read 7 days later, 17th day, second month, the flood came. And the Lord, ties the flood with Judgment Day in 2 Peter 3. And right in the middle, he says, one day with the Lord is as 1,000 years, and 1,000 years is one day. And that gave us biblical justification, allowance, to look at the flood date and that statement, yet 7 days, and go 7,000 years. Now, it very easily could be proven wrong, because we had our timeline. We had our timeline that focused the 23rd year of the Great Tribulation, focused on 2011. And so, if 7,000 years from the flood were anywhere else, 50 years in the future, 30 years in the past, or 5 years in the future, or 2 years in the past, you can see the multiple possibilities, right? It's only because the Lord opened up the timeline of history that we know the precise year for the flood. And in order for such a timeline of 1 day is 1,000 years, 7 days, 7,000 years, to fit, you have to have the precise year of the flood, and you have to have God actually work it out. And so 4990, the flood date, till 2011, 7001. Oh, we're wrong, because God is so precise. We're wrong. It was so close. No, when you go Old Testament, New Testament, minus one, because no year is zero. And God allowed that too. God allowed that too, to help hide these kind of things. But 7001 minus one, 7,000 years exactly from the flood date, flood year 4990 to 2011, the year that we had worked out independently of the flood, had nothing to do with the flood. This had to do with the length of the church age and the church age beginning on Pentecost and ending May 21, 1988, before the next Pentecost, which was the next day, so that every Pentecost would, as it were, renew the church age. And, you know, Mr. Camping had that worked out back 1992. He wrote about the church age in the book 1994 when he thought 1994 would be the end of the world. So that's how long that was independent of this information about the flood. And so, but then we learned, okay, wasn't 94, May 21, 2011, and 7,000 years falls on the very year. That's amazing all by itself, given all the numerous possibilities. And you don't have to know math to know that one date thousands of years earlier could potentially, if you're just, go 7,000 years in the future, could land anywhere, but not when God establishes the dates. And it happens to land in the year 2011, which is the 23rd year from 1988. But where would the and it's signaling this is when the judgment of the world of Noah's day began in 4990. This 7,000 years later will be when the judgment of the world at the time of its end will begin. Okay, 2011, but where? Where? Well, 7 days after the Lord told Noah, yet 7 days, all the animals were in the ark, and Noah and his family, 8 souls, were in the ark, and God shut him in. 17th day of the second month. Genesis 7, you can read verses 10 through 16 or so. 17th day of the second month in the calendar of Noah. Well, when you shoot and project 7,000 years into the future, it lands in the year 2011. Well, where should it land? And someone else noticed this. I don't think it was Mr. Camping. It was the Lord just opening up this idea through one of his people. And they noticed, hey, you know what? You know what? That date, May 21, that's this exact 23 years, that exact 84 and 8400, we could do a study on the number 84 in the Great Tribulation. There's just numerous times God uses 84 or 840 or 8400 or 84 years, just even 84,000 months, 7,000 times 12, 84,000 months, and just Great Tribulation. And so that was worked out previously. We have this date. This is the exact 23rd year, May 21, 2011. And guess what? I believe a caller to the open forum noticed. If you look at the Hebrew calendar, and every Gregorian calendar date would have underlying Hebrew calendar date, right? We know that every time it comes to, say, the Feast of Tabernacles time, and the Hebrew seventh month could be in our September or October, and we look for the last day of the Feast of Tabernacles, and it moves from year to year, It could be October 7th, 1 year, it could be October 21st, 21, another year. Well, the whole calendar, the whole Hebrew calendar moves. And the Hebrew calendar has its dates, but as far as them being identified with a Gregorian calendar date, it will not be the same date, usually 2 or 3 or 4 years. It'll be different dates every year. So that means this 2011, it may not be this particular date of the Hebrew calendar for quite a while. But this year, in 2011, this special year, after 23 years of Great Tribulation, May 21, 2011, had the underlying Hebrew calendar date of the 17th day of the second month. The 17th day of the second month, which was matching the very day God shut the door of the ark, 17th day of the second month of Noah and Noah's calendar. And so the Lord put his finger on that date. Again, the mathematical odds that you could find a verse 7 days, tie it with 2 Peter 3, a day is 1,000 years, come to the understanding we will project this 7,000 years into the future, and it lands on the very year you have all already independently worked out a 23-year exact tribulation time. And okay, those odds are off the chart, but yeah, that we'll allow, given great in probability that would happen, it would still have some probability. Yet on top of that, to have that the 23-year tribulation conclude to the selfsame day, 8400th day, and have it conclude on a date that has the underlying Hebrew calendar date of the 17th day of the second month, which is the precise date that the flood came after 7 days of 24 hours, 7,000 years earlier. That is, as far as I'm concerned, beyond possibility, human possibility, beyond randomness, beyond coincidence. That is the hand of God. And that was one of the things that convinced Mr. Camping, and definitely convinced me at the time, that's Judgment Day. And it convinced me so much, and others so much, that we have maintained and held to that till today by God's grace, because every time we go back to the Bible and we do our study, and we've checked, we've been doing studies on end time things for many years now, verse by verse. We've checked out Genesis, we've checked out Revelation, we've checked out Daniel, we've checked out Ezekiel, we've checked out Matthew 24, Luke 21, Mark 13, verse by verse by verse, and we're checking and checking and checking. And the timeline, and you know what's happened over the 15 years since May 21, 2011? That it's confirmed all the more, it was Judgment Day. And we were right that to proclaim that with an exclamation mark. We were right to say the Bible guarantees it. We were right to say this is the beginning of the day of God's wrath on earth, and the world's fallen apart, fallen to pieces since that time till now, because it was right. And the people of God were right. We had some things incorrect. Yeah. God allowed that. He permitted that. He wanted to shake things up. He wanted to because he knew amongst his people who were the elect, there were some hangers-on. And so they came out of the church. They passed that particular test. But let me do a little more shaking. Let me put a little bit more fire to them. And we'll see. We'll prove them. We'll humble them. We'll see what's in their heart. We'll see if they're gold, silver, precious stones, or wood, hay, stubble. And so the Lord allowed an appearance of error just by the fact that there was no physical earthquake, there was no literal 5-month judgment, and no rapture. We'll just let it time continue and see who trusts the word of God, because it is not trusting the word of God. For individuals, they're not trusting the word of God, who cannot say where the error is in all the things I just said about the 23-year timeline, the 8,400 days, the 7,000 years from the flood, and again to the equivalent self-same day of the 17th day of the second month. And there's no cause to say, well, no, that wasn't the day of the Great Tribulation. Does anybody think they're going to find another day, another year that fits and matches all that 2011, May 21, 2011 fit and match for the conclusion of the Great Tribulation? Of course not. Of course not. It's impossible, because there is no other date. There is no other year. There is no, never-ending Great Tribulation. There is only those who desire a never-ending Great Tribulation in order that salvation can continue for their own purposes that are not the purposes of the God of the Bible. Whatever purposes they have, of course, we all desire salvation might still be possible for our loved ones and for anyone and everyone. And yet, for a child of God, we never impose our desires, our hopes for family and friends, and we weep and we cry and, oh God, it's so grievous, and yet we bow the knee. We bow the knee, and everyone has to do that. But thank you for calling and sharing. And let's go now to our next caller today. Welcome to our program. Please go ahead with your call.
5: That was amazing, and amen. Chris, can you please Romans 6, 17, and 18?
3: Okay, Romans 6. And starting in verse
5: 16.
3: Oh, okay.
5: 16, 17, and 18. My fault.
3: No, no problem. Good thing it took me a while to get there. Romans 6, 16. Know ye not that to whom ye yield yourselves servants to obey, his servants ye are to whom ye obey.
5: No, Romans 16. 17 and 18.
3: Okay.
5: It was my fault. Sorry about that.
3: Oh, okay. No problem.

0: doctrine which ye have learned and avoid them. Does this mean stay away from them or don't talk to them about what we learned since they believe something different? I'm sorry, I'm nervous, but anyway.
1: No, that's okay. Well, let me see. I have a note here with that same word in another passage. Let's go over to Philippians 3, and the Greek word mark is 4648. And Philippians 3, 17 through 19. Brethren, be followers together of me and mark them which walk. So as ye have us for an ensample, for many walk, of whom I have told you often, and now tell you even weeping, that they are the enemies of the cross of Christ, whose end is destruction, whose God is their belly, and whose glory is in their shame, who mine earthly things. So this is saying something similar. It even uses the word belly. Back here for in verse 18 of Romans 16, for they that are such, that is, those who cause divisions and offenses contrary to the doctrine which ye have learned, and avoid them, for they that are such serve not our Lord Jesus Christ, but their own belly, and by good words and fair speeches deceive the hearts of the simple. Well, you know, the Holy Spirit comes out of the belly. We read in, I think, in John 7. I'll go over there. John 7 in verse 38. He that believeth on me, as the scripture has said, out of his belly shall flow rivers of living water. But this spake he of the Spirit, which they that believe on him should receive. So, for the true child of God, when God opened, he saved us, he placed his Spirit within us. The Spirit guides us into truth. We learn truth. We proclaim truth, and what we can't. Help, we can't hold it back, kind of like Elihu in the book of Job, you know, where he felt his belly was ready to burst. He had to say what he had to say because the Spirit was constraining him. And so we do the same. Now, the emphasis in these verses is on the man's belly, but their own belly. Their own belly. That's not the Holy Spirit within. That is the thing that is driving the man. Unfortunately, if they don't have the Holy Spirit, the thing driving professed Christians, not true Christians, we would have to say, is their own heart, which is desperately wicked, deceitful above all things. And it's not to be what I was mentioning earlier about private interpretation compared to God's own interpretation. It applies, and this has to do with the marking them, mark them which cause divisions and offenses contrary to the doctrine which you have learned. Now, what does that mean? We mark them because we notice, all right, now you're saying things contrary to the doctrine which we have learned. And of course, this is especially in view at the time of the end, as the Lord has opened up the scriptures and revealed a great amount of truth in the form of doctrine. We've learned, we've been corrected and learned the Bible's true teaching on hell, on Christ paying for sins at the foundation of the world, on baptism, on Sunday the Sabbath, on salvation, you know, all by Christ's faith, not man's faith, on the judgment on the church, the end of the church, the world's final judgment timeline, the biblical calendar of history, and

0: And the time, because the times that I was just mentioning, the Great Tribulations, established by the Bible. God established May 21, 2011 as Judgment Day. And he caused these things to fit. They don't fit. You know, things like this don't happen. It's very similar, you know, in some ways to the argument of evolution versus creation, where the evolutionists, they have the wild idea that such wonderful design can just randomly happen, fall into place. Well, what's the difference with that? And they go contrary to the Bible's teaching. No, God created, he's the designer. That's why things are so wonderfully designed. What's the difference to that? And people who reject the biblical order, the biblical arrangement of time, and how we can look at biblical history and see, and we can lay it out. We can lay it out in detail how major biblical events happen in precise times, in also in relationship to other major biblical events. And to dismiss that, and no, it's just random chance that 2011 happened to be 7,000 years from the flood date, and they would even reject the flood date because they know it makes them uneasy to see that precision. So let's just reject the whole calendar. You can't know anything or about anything. And they would love us to be as blind and ignorant and as in darkness as they. But we won't return to the blindness. We won't return to that kind of ignorance. God did. It was according to his will to have people largely ignorant of the timeline of history during the church age. But at the time of the end, it is his program, his plan to reveal time and judgment. That's why, the wise man's heart discerneth time and judgment. But all the doctrines that the Lord has opened up, practically every one of them, if not everyone, have been spoken evil of. They have been, as it says in Galatians 5, and this is just typical of truth. Of truth that the Bible reveals on every word of doctrine. It says in Galatians 5 in verse 16, "This I say then, walk in the Spirit, and you shall not fulfill the lust of the flesh, for the flesh lusteth against the Spirit, and the Spirit against the flesh, and these are contrary the one to the other, so that ye cannot do the things that ye would. But if be led of the Spirit, you're not under the law," and so forth. So the flesh lusteth against the Spirit against the flesh, and they are contrary the one to the other. In the church age, it would have been the tares are contrary to the wheat. And the tares lusteth against the wheat, and you cannot do the things you would, which is one of the reasons God ended the church age, made division, separation between wheat and tares. And now the people of God, we've come out and we're free to roam the word of God wonderfully, all of its boundaries from Genesis through Revelation, and we do not submit our doctrine at any time, any longer to the approval of men. We're not submitting any doctrine to man's understanding. Do you agree or not, or disagree, and where it has any impact on our teaching it? We submit it to the Spirit of God Himself and the Word of God itself. That is And he is the one who approves or disapproves. No, that doesn't harmonize. Then we keep studying, we keep searching. Yes, that harmonizes. We declare it. that is our litmus test. That is the only criteria we have, the Bible. The Bible is the authority. The Bible is in charge of, the doctrine is sanctified by the word of God and prayer, we read in Timothy, and God has sanctified this by the word of God. So mark them which cause divisions and offenses contrary to the doctrine which ye have learned, not from me, not from Mr. Camping, but from the Holy Spirit. And it should be from the Holy Spirit. If we learn something, it's the Spirit, first of all, who opened up the eyes of Mr. Camping or any man. And it's the Spirit who guided into truth, move within the individual to proclaim that truth so that others can hear. But those who hear then are called upon to try the spirits, check it out, prove all things, and to hold on to that which is good. If you do check and prove and try, and you see, well, yeah, the lamb slain from the foundation of the world, over here, fits, and more than that, I see what they're saying. Oh yeah, where's the blood? Hebrews 9 says, without shedding of blood, there's no remission. That's the word forgiveness. How could any of the Old Testament saints have been saved? They needed the blood and so forth. And so we search it, we try it. And then individually, every child of God confirms it. I agree. That's the truth. That's what I believe. That's what I'm going to teach. And then you will have to deal with others. And others are going to not understand. They don't understand really the Bible. They don't understand. They may have intellectual understanding of some, especially if they're in a backward trek. God's actively taking truth from them. And so it's all started because they didn't really have understanding of certain things that maybe they gave an appearance or seemingly, it appeared that they understood, and maybe they even thought they understood, but over time, no, I don't understand. I don't agree with that. And other things are making them kind of antsy. And I don't like this and I don't like that. All of a sudden they're very critical of some of the even minor, small kind of things. And yet that allows them to grab a hold and dispute and now you've offended me and now I'll take a step back. And then once they take that step back, they're in that backward motion. And then all of a sudden you see other things. They really don't understand Christ paid for sins as the foundation of the world, or they don't understand the biblical calendar of history or whatever it may be. And they never really did. They had an intellectual assent for a time, and it's gone. It's gone. You can't trust that. You can't trust. That's the problem with intellectually understanding things. It's not in the belly where the Holy Spirit is. It's in their own belly, their own understanding. And so they that are such serve. This is sadly the case. Serve not our Lord Jesus Christ, but their own belly, and by good words and fair speeches deceive the hearts of the simple. And unfortunately, we have much evidence that professed Christians are easily deceived. You don't really have to prove doctrine. You just have to tell them doctrine they like. Tell them doctrine they're pleased to hear. We see that with the whole corporate church. Yeah, I want a doctrine that it's my preference that I can control salvation. I can accept Christ. That's hundreds of millions. I want a doctrine where we all get along. and we just focus on the cross, and we don't go into these minor questions, right, or whatever it may be. So the fair speeches, or you know, God loves you, has a wonderful plan for your life, or whatever that fair speech may be, it ties in this reference to fair speech to Proverbs. Proverbs 7, speaking of the woman who was the harlot woman, and she would represent false gospels, false doctrine. And it says about her in verse 18, "Come, let us take our fill of love until the morning. Let us solace ourselves with loves. For the good man is not at home. He has gone a long journey. He has taken a bag of money with him and will come home at the day appointed. With her much fair speech, she caused him to yield. With the flattering of her lips, she forced him." And then we find out that her house is the way to hell. And basically this young man has been deceived by fair speech, the woman, the harlot's fair speech, and has brought him down to hell, to the grave, to be under the wrath of God. The Hebrew word translated fair speech in Proverbs 1:5 is translated as learning. And in Deuteronomy 32:2, it's translated as doctrine. My doctrine will drop as the rain. With her much doctrine, she caused him to yield. Her doctrine from her own belly. And that is, you know, it's the constant danger in Christianity, in the Christian world. It's so deadly. So much poison, so many pits, so many dangers. It really puts to shame any kind of action movie that tries to lay out, you know, some segment where they have to get the treasure and they have to go through all kinds of obstacles and traps and snares and dangers and poison arrows and enemies, and nothing compares to the Bible and those contrary to the Bible and all the things that Satan stirred up out there with their assaults and attacks. And the sheer numbers of them are incredible, hundreds upon hundreds of millions. And no wonder, you know, not to justify atheists or secularists, but no wonder they think there's no truth. No wonder they think there's no needle, just hay in the haystack, because it's the whole religious arena, from all the false religions, which is every religion out there, and including the Christian churches today, to all the tremendous number of false doctrines and gospels in all the churches out there, and not only in all the churches, in countless websites, in countless ministries, and countless agencies, just everywhere you turn, everywhere you turn. It's near, you know, speaking of odds, speaking of, as I mentioned earlier, it is practically impossible for anyone to stumble across the truth, which we can liken to the needle in the haystack. And so they look into this bunch of hay over here, this denomination or this religion, this religious group. They seem to be hypocrites everywhere. They seem to be liars everywhere. They don't seem to have any real understanding about anything. And they're accurate. They're accurate assessment, largely. And the only problem is when they do stumble across the truth of Family Radio in the days of Mr. Camping or E-Bible Fellowship at this time, they have this preset understanding. Well, you can't trust any religion, can't trust the Bible and the God of the Bible. See, they're if they would stop with all the religions, all the false gods, and all the churches today. Of course, there was a church age at a time, but it's not this church at this time. If they would stop there, they would be correct. 99.9% of what atheists say and secularists say about religion is correct. But they go that little 0.1%, and there's no truth at all. No, the Bible is not the truth. There's no God. And by going that little bit further, they themselves have become just as corrupt and full of lies and deceitfulness as all the religions they would point their finger at and condemn. Because there is the truth, the Bible. There is the God of the Bible. And the God of the Bible does have his people. And he in all generations, there has always been the people of God. If there's time continuing on earth, there will be the people of God on the earth. And look out there. Look out there. Where do you find them? Where do you find them? And who would you say are that people of God? And as far as I can see, my understanding, it's the people that are identified with E-Bible Fellowship. I just don't see anywhere else out there. Nowhere else. Of course, there's a great multitude, but as far as what we can note and as far teaching of the Bible and ministry of the Bible, I don't see anything else. But thank you for calling and sharing. And let's go to the next person on the phone today. Welcome to our open forum program. Please go ahead with your call. Hello, can you hear me? Maybe we should go to the next caller and come back.
1: Hi, Chris. Can you go to Proverbs 6, verse 27, 28, and 29?
0: Yeah, Proverbs 6, starting in verse 27. Can a man take fire in his bosom and his clothes not be burned? Can a man and his clothes not be burned? Can one go upon hot coals and his feet not be burned? So he that goeth into his neighbor's wife, whosoever toucheth her shall not be innocent.
1: I think I know what this means spiritually, especially because of the coals. It sounds like it's the word of God, and the feet is the person's will, and being burned is, I guess, the wrath of God. Am I on the right track?
0: Well,
1: I have verses.
0: Yeah, can a man take fire in his bosom, his clothes not be burned? And it's related to going into the neighbor's wife.
1: Yes.
0: So it's, you know, of course, morally, it definitely has a teaching that any kind of adultery in the world, a man with a neighbor's wife or any woman, that is something that is going to bring awful consequences, terrible consequences. Spiritually, as we were just pointing out, the adulteress who is called the harlot can tie in with other kinds of gospels, and so this language here, he that goeth into his neighbor's wife, whosoever toucheth her shall not be innocent. It's not being faithful to, so it's looking at it from the man's perspective. The man is not being faithful to his wife. He's going into his neighbor's wife, and he'll not be innocent. And what is the wife of a man. We know there's the spiritual picture. We're the bride, all who are saved. Christ is the bridegroom. He's the husband. But also, the word of God can be likened to in the marriage to the husband. Well, actually, that's not that same picture. It's looking at the wife. I'm sorry. I'm sorry. I got a little confused there. So, but what you're saying as far as the feet would represent the will, and hot coals can identify with judgment from Isaiah 6. They took coals from the altar and brought it to Isaiah and put it on his mouth, I believe. Let me make
1: And
0: sure on that.
1: Ezekiel 1:13 talks about burning coals.
0: Isaiah 6, in verse 6, then flew one of the seraphims unto me, having a live coal in his hand, which he had taken with the tongs from off the altar, and he laid it upon my mouth. So, lo, this has touched thy lips, and thine iniquity is taken away, and thy sin purged. It would point to Christ's sacrifice, the fire, the hot coal. It's on the altar. The altar identifies with Christ's sacrifice. And from his sacrifice is the judgment of God applied to those that he died for. And by laying the coal upon Isaiah, it is indicating Christ died for you. You've become saved, and touching his lips, now you're qualified to bring the gospel, kind of like the priest would wash before going about his priestly duties, washing, being cleansed by the word of God. And it is the word of God that delivers the hot coal. So that would be the similarity between the coal and the word of God. I think also in Romans 12 that it says in Romans 12, in verse 19, dearly beloved, avenge not yourselves, but rather give place unto wrath, for it is written, vengeance is mine, I will repay, saith the Lord. Therefore, if thine enemy hunger, feed him. If he thirst, give him drink. For in so doing, thou shalt heap coals of fire on his head. Be not overcome of evil, but overcome evil with good. So, if our enemy hunger, feed him. If he thirst, give him drink. And that is the gospel. The gospel is spiritual food, spiritual drink. Jesus said, take, eat, this is with the bread, this is my body broken for you. Take, drink, this is my blood. And we give the gospel, and the gospel is likened to coals of fire on the head. So it depends on whose head that the coals of fire are falling on. Like in 1 Corinthians 11, remember where God speaks of the woman, the head of the woman, and the head of the man. It says in 1 Corinthians 11, verse 3, but I would have you know that the head of every man is Christ, and the head of the woman is the man, and the head of Christ is God. So if the coals of fire are laid upon the head, and we become saved through the hearing of the word, yes, it was on Christ. On Christ. He, going back to the altar with the coals of fire, his sacrifice, he paid the penalty, and he's our head. So it was laid upon him. If we're not saved, then the coal of fire is condemning us, and basically, our head is the law, and the law would condemn us for all of our infractions, all of our transgressions. You mentioned Ezekiel 1:13.
1: Yes, but close.
0: Okay. And that says Ezekiel 1:13, as for the likeness of the living creatures, their appearance was like burning coals of fire and like the appearance of lamps, and went up and down among the living creatures, and the fire was bright. Now the fire went forth lightning. And the living creatures here, four living creatures, are all a picture of God, of God himself. It's the likeness of the glory of God, it says at the end of Ezekiel chapter 1. And so God's appearance, or God is like burning coals of fire. Christ is God. And yeah, it would fit in also with the word of God. Christ is the word, and the word delivers salvation, forgiveness of sins.
1: Thank you so much.
0: You're welcome. Thank you for calling and sharing those good verses. And let's go to the next caller today. Welcome into our program. Please go ahead with your call.
2: Hello.
0: Yes, hello. Please go ahead.
2: Hi, I just wanted to go to Galatians chapter 1, verse 6 to 10.
0: Galatians 1, starting in verse 6. I marvel that ye are so soon removed from him that called you into the grace of Christ unto another gospel, which is not another, but there be some that trouble you and would pervert the gospel of Christ. But though we or an angel from heaven preach any other gospel unto you than that which you have preached unto than that which we have preached unto you, let him be accursed. As we said before, so say I now again, if any man preach any other gospel unto you than that ye have received, let him be accursed. For do I now persuade men or God? Or do I seek to please men? For if I yet please men, I should not be the servant of Christ.
2: Yes, I was a little troubled. I was kind of stuck of trying to figure out like what accursed meant, and when it was talking about the gospel and how knowing if you are, being taught the right gospel.
0: Well, yeah, to be accursed, it's like to be cursed. To be cursed, and to be cursed, all sinners are cursed. Going back to the fall of Adam and Eve in the garden, God pronounced curses upon man, upon the ground, upon the world. The whole world is cursed as a result of sin, and so where it says, which verse was that? In verse 8, but though we or an angel from heaven preach any other gospel unto you than that which we have preached unto you, let him be accursed. That is, no matter how good it sounds, and no matter how sweet and kind and oh, this man has the spirit of God. He's so nice and so kind and so gentle, which people might associate with the fruits of the spirit. The only problem is that tongue, it's going astray. It's deceiving. It's lying, and so God is indicating it when you have someone who's bringing another gospel, such as, I'll use the example, the free will gospel. It sounds so good that there are various parts of it. They say Jesus died for everyone. The Bible would say that's a lie. They say God loves everyone. The Bible would say that's a lie. They say you can accept Christ and become saved, the Bible would say that's a lie because it's a work. No man's justified by the works of the law. And they put salvation in man's hands, take it out of God's hands. And of course, that's not possible. And so many things. But to the ears of men, it sounds very good. Very good. Here I am, a desperately wicked sinner, and I could even be troubled about my sin, feel guilty about my sin, the things I've done. I realize I've done wrong, and then I hear this free will gospel comes into my path, and God loves you. God loves you, has a wonderful plan for your life. And first it doesn't seem to make sense. God loves me after all the things I've been doing, and because it isn't true. It doesn't make biblical sense. God is angry with the wicked every day. God hates the sinner. We can go to the Psalms and read that statement. Jacob I love, Esau I hated. If God hated Esau, then right away we know it's not true that God loves the whole world. Isn't Esau part of the world? And what's so despicable about Esau that out of all the world, that only God hates Esau? Come on. No, Esau is the head. He's a representative of unsaved mankind. And God hates the sinner as well as the sin. So the smoothness, and this is what Proverbs tells us about the woman with her fair speeches, with delivering the lie in a nice package where it's all wrapped up and so sweetly for you that if someone were to do that and preach another gospel, well, God sees through all of it. Let him be accursed. Let him be accursed. And it is the judgment of God. It's condemnation, especially for those who teach. The Bible indicates that the teacher will experience greater condemnation for teaching lies. And sadly, there's many, many teachers out there teaching lies. So, how can we tell? I think was the other part of your question. What is the true gospel compared to the false gospel that brings the curse of God? We need the Spirit. We need the Spirit of Christ. The Spirit is our guide into truth. And remember what it says in John 10. And this, this can't be taught. It's not really a formula that anyone can learn to recognize true from false, but it's what God has done within his people when he saved them. It says in John 10, in verse 3, to him the porter openeth, and the sheep hear his voice, and he calleth his own sheep by name and leadeth them out. And when he putteth forth his own sheep, he goeth before them, and the sheep follow him, for they know his voice. The sheep know the shepherd's voice, and a stranger will they not follow, but will flee from him, for they know not the voice of strangers. If you substitute gospel for voice, then you have the answer. The sheep follow Christ. Christ the tr he is the truth, the way, the truth, and the life. We follow the way of Christ, the truth of Christ, and he leads us to life. And it says, the sheep follow him, for they know his voice. We know the true gospel. We know it. It has particular characteristics. Yes, you can have some guidelines that'll protect you somewhat. For example, Christ will only speak, or the true gospel will only be found Genesis through Revelation, the Bible only, within the Bible. And people add to the Bible all the time, subtract from the Bible all the time. That's not the voice of Christ. If they say we have a Book of Mormon, that's not the voice of Christ. It's another gospel. If they say like the JWs, they add a God in John 1:1. In the beginning was the Word, and the Word was with God, and the Word was a God. That's another gospel. If there's a pope, and the things he says are supposedly infallible, well, that places it on equal footing, if not superior footing, to the Bible. That's another gospel. And anything that adds or subtracts, dreams, visions, tongues, if it's true that it's from God, it should be added to the Bible. The Bible tells us in Revelation 22:18, do not add unto the words of this book, lest the plagues written herein be added unto you. Other gospels, anything supernatural, like falling backwards, speaking in tongues, God gave me a dream, God gave me a vision, that is satanic activity, because God's not doing it. And if there's any actual spiritual activity, it would be of the devil, of the wicked one. So that is a help. That's a help that right away, with that, you narrow down. Well, first of all, it has to be the true gospel is the Bible. That eliminates all religions, all other religions. And then you narrowed it down only the Bible, Genesis through Revelation. That eliminates about 1.5 billion of the estimated 2 billion in the churches, and then actually maybe more than that. Seventh-day Adventists, their founder saw a halo, had a vision or a dream or something. That's another gospel out the window. Again, the Mormons, Jehovah's Witnesses, other gospel. And it basically, you're left with the Reformed Church, but then we learn from the Bible the church age is over, and the Spirit of God has departed from all churches. Therefore, that eliminates the Reformed churches and independent churches or any church whatsoever. So you will not find the true gospel in a mosque, synagogue, temple, or church today. The true gospel must be found outside the church, because the church age is over. Judgment began at the church, house of God, the church, and so forth. But we can use biblical principles, scripture like Revelation 22:18, to help us, and it does offer much protection against the wiles of the devil, against all the fair speeches of the simple and so forth that are out there, all these false doctrines and gospel. But there's really, finally, no substitute for being saved. Ye must be born again. Ye must have the Spirit of God. The Spirit will lead you to follow His voice, will guide you to follow Him and the truth. And the Spirit will also make sure you do not follow the voice of another. Does that mean you'll have perfect doctrine? No, you might get something wrong, but you won't be caught up in it. Eventually the Spirit will guide into truth in that matter also. But thank you for that very good question. And let's go to our next caller. Welcome to our open forum program. Please go ahead with your call. Hello, can you hear me?
2: Oh yes.
0: Yeah, please go on.
2: I am calling to say that because someone who has been saved cannot lose his salvation, it is biblically erroneous to teach that Solomon is an unsaved person.
0: Well, let me make sure I understand what you're saying. You're calling to point out to say someone who has become saved cannot lose their salvation, right?
2: Yes,
0: Okay, hold it.
2: that's
0: I agree with
2: impossibility.
0: that. That is true. The Bible teaches that. But then what's the next part of your statement?
2: And because of that, teaching that Solomon is an unsaved person is biblically erroneous.
0: Oh, Solomon, Solomon. Okay, I didn't catch that. Well, see, we're not teaching that Solomon was saved ever. That's the point when we point out, according to the Bible, that Solomon's heart was not right with God, that Solomon gave an appearance, and he did give a definite appearance of being a child of God. And I think God allowed that to happen in Solomon's life in order to teach us at the time of the end. And it's been at this time of the end that it's come out or come forth that he was never saved. And it at this time period of the end of the church and end of the world, God warns not to trust individuals, because we're living at a time where every brother utterly supplants or may utterly supplant. And so can you see the relationship? Here God is revealing finally at the end, why would he seal that up about Solomon? But at the end, we see rather clearly he was never truly saved, and yet
2: I don't think so.
0: he
2: With
0: gave an
2: the
0: appearance of that. And it so happens that at this point in time, there have been many, many, I've known many personally who have given an appearance of wisdom, of having, possessing wisdom and understanding and knowledge and truth. And yet, as God has severely tried us and tested us, they've gone back from those things. And I think
2: I do
0: that's the
2: agree with
0: reason
2: all.
0: why the Lord
2: I agree with all that you're
0: revealed
2: saying
0: that.
2: there, but I do have biblical references here that would show that he's saved.
0: That would show that Solomon was saved.
2: Yes, we can first. I'm gonna mention these. Yeah, in fact, I have several passages that will back up that he's a saved person. The first place we're going to go to is 1 Thessalonians. Chapter 1, verse 4.
0: 1 Thessalonians.
2: Yes, and I have a few others to follow.
0: Okay.
2: 1
0: Yeah.
2: Thessalonians
0: Yeah. Never
2: 1,
0: heard
2: verse
0: that one
2: 4.
0: raised before, so I'm interested in it. 1 Thessalonians 1, verse 4, knowing, brethren, beloved, your election of God. Well,
2: Yes.
0: that
2: Can we
0: doesn't
2: go
0: have
2: to?
0: anything to do with Solomon.
2: Oh, no. No, I have to. I am following it up with lots of others here. I'm not coming with one verse. You have
0: Okay.
2: 2 Thessalonians chapter 2, verse 13.
0: 2 Thessalonians 2:13. But we are bound to give thanks always to God for you, brethren, beloved of the Lord, because God hath from the beginning chosen you to salvation through sanctification of the Spirit and belief of the truth. Again,
2: Can we
0: truth
2: go to
0: elect.
2: Rome?
0: I'm sorry?
2: Yes, we are going to Romans 1:7.
0: Romans 1, verse 7. To all that be in Rome, beloved of God, called to be saints, grace to you and peace from God our Father and the Lord Jesus Christ.
2: Focusing on the word saint there, then I'm going to go to Psalm 37, verse 28.
0: Psalm 77,
2: 37, 37,
0: 37.
2: two,
0: Yeah.
2: 28.
0: Psalm 37, 28.
2: Yes.
0: For Jehovah loveth judgment and forsaketh not his saints. They are preserved forever, but the seed of the wicked shall be cut off. Yeah, I agree with these. It's speaking of the elect.
2: Yes, but then it shows that a beloved of God is a saint, and then it's showing that the saint will be preserved forever. That's salvation right away.
0: Well, you're correct with the fact that God, once saved, always saved, and those that are saved are saints. They're holy, they're beloved. But you're incorrect in applying these verses to Solomon.
2: Yeah, but
0: Let's go to
2: yeah.
0: 1 Kings 11. Let's turn
2: Okay.
0: over 1 Kings 11.
2: Yeah.
0: And it says here, and this is the word of God, and God knows the
2: Yeah.
0: heart. God knows the heart, and this is towards the end of Solomon. Verse 1, but King
2: Yeah.
0: Solomon loved many strange women, together with the
2: Yeah.
0: daughter of Pharaoh, women of the Moabites, Ammonites, Edomites, Sidonians, and Hittites, of the nations concerning which Jehovah said unto the children of Israel, you shall not go into them, neither shall they come in unto you, for surely they will turn away your heart after their gods. Solomon clave unto these in love. Now there's some serious sin already, and he had
2: Yes.
0: 700 wives,
2: Yes.
0: 300 concubines. And then verse
2: Yes.
0: 4, for it came to pass when Solomon was old that his wives turned away his heart after other gods, and his heart was not perfect with Jehovah his God, as was the heart of David his father. Now let's think about that. Let's think
2: Yes.
0: about that. It's pointing out Solomon's sin with
2: Yes.
0: these wives, and
2: Yes.
0: it gets even worse with idolatry and so forth. And God
2: Yes.
0: compares him to David. And we might think, oh, David, he was squeaky clean. David never did anything like that. Well, David committed adultery and murdered. And yet God still says that David's heart was perfect. Why was Solomon's heart said not to be perfect? Because of these sins.
2: Yeah, I'd like
0: Why?
2: to follow up on that
0: Well,
2: because
0: there you have to
2: I
0: answer that.
2: understand.
0: That's the question.
2: Yeah, I understand what you're teaching there. In fact, that's one of the passages I worked on. Now, if that reasoning is correct, it will eventually show that David, his father, who is a saved man, it will also show that Aaron, who is a saved man, who is a saint. It would also show that Samson, David's sins may not be exactly those of Solomon, but it follows the same trend. In their latter days, there was a falling away after
0: It's not a
2: Samson.
0: matter, excuse me, it's not a matter of the sin. It's a matter of the forgiveness of sin. Because a man can commit adultery and murder or even idolatry or be a blasphemer like Paul says he was. A man can commit any sin except the sin of blaspheming the Holy Spirit, which has its own explanation. But God will forgive. God will forgive. And when God forgives and he saves the sinner, he forgives all sin of the sinner. And what kind of heart does he give him? He gives him a
2: All
0: new
2: that you
0: heart, and a new spirit that 1 John 3 says cannot sin. There's no
2: all what you're
0: sin
2: saying
0: in the
2: there is
0: heart. And that's why. Because there's no
2: yeah.
0: sin in the heart, David had a perfect heart despite his sin, because his sin was forgiven and he received a new a new heart, new spirit, where there's no sin in the heart. The sin is in the flesh of David. The problem
2: I
0: with
2: totally agree.
0: Solomon is his sin that God is fingering the heart. Your heart is not perfect. And
2: Yeah,
0: that
2: right.
0: is a big deal. It's deadly. It's deadly if someone has an imperfect heart. At this time, especially, there's no remedy.
2: All that you're saying there is true, and I truly understand that. But I'm comparing him with David, his father, who in his latter days, and we can go there to that Second Chronicles chapter 17, verse 3, and then I'm going to bring in Aaron, and then I'm going to bring in also Samson, who
0: Well,
2: is a savior, and
0: we're
2: we're all going in the same
0: excuse me.
2: direction.
0: Excuse
2: Yes.
0: me. I've already addressed really the critical points here. See, it
2: Yeah.
0: would be true unless we read of God making similar statements to David as he did to Solomon, that your heart is not perfect with me, then I'm acknowledging David could have been old, he could have sinned, but that's not the issue. Whether old or
2: Yeah.
0: young, after David was saved, all sins forgiven, his heart remains perfect. See, that's the issue. The heart of a child of God, even in old age,
2: Yes.
0: would not change because we have a new soul. Now there's an example of he was a godly king. I can't think of his name right now, but it says in his old age that or who was it? The Uzziah, I think, who
3: Asa, I think you're thinking of King Asa, who's diseased in
0: Asa,
3: his feet.
0: and he was diseased in his feet, right? See there,
2: Yeah.
0: God, it's a fleshly part of him. It's not the heart. And the feet, especially in his old age, because he would identify with the elect in the churches during the church age. And the year this is mentioned, I believe, is 39th year, 40th year, also I think plays a part. But the feet, how beautiful are the feet of them that bring the gospel? The gospel
2: Okay.
0: of the churches was diseased at the time of the end of the church. But when
2: I'm going to come
0: the
2: back to.
0: focus is on the heart, it's another issue. Now,
2: Okay.
0: if you have a
2: Let me
0: verse,
2: go.
0: if you have a
2: Yeah.
0: verse that David or Aaron or someone where the emphasis is on the heart, I'll look at it. But if it's just that they sinned or something in their old age, that's a different issue.
2: Okay. I'm still to come back to that word, beloved, because the Bible has this delineated what beloved is.
0: Well,
2: But let us go in a different direction.
0: excuse me. Let's
2: Yeah.
0: stick with this. Why don't you call back another time and we'll
2: Okay.
0: talk about beloved. I gave we did look at several verses and we
2: So,
0: talked one aspect of it, which I think you have to better deal with because you have to seriously take a look at the First Kings 11 and the emphasis on the heart. But thank
2: okay,
0: you.
2: I'm going in a different direction if you'll allow me with this last thing.
0: Well, that's what I'm saying. You're going in a different direction. So why don't you call back
2: No.
0: again another time? If you call today's Sunday, so you could call this week, you could call tomorrow, anytime during the week, and we'll pick this up in your different direction. But thank you for calling and sharing. And let's go to the next person on the phone today. Welcome to our question and answer program. Please go ahead with your call.
4: Hello?
0: Hello.
4: Hello, Chris?
0: Yes, hello. We can hear you
4: Yeah.
0: fine. We can hear you good. Please go ahead.
4: Okay, I have Isaiah 19, verse 1.
0: Isaiah 19:1. Yeah,
4: Yeah, none.
0: that's not an easy verse. I'll read
4: My
0: that.
4: question is about the cloud, anyways.
0: Well, go ahead. You can
4: It's
0: ask your question. All right, I'll read the verse. Isaiah 19:1, the burden of Egypt. Behold, Jehovah

0: Clouds are vehicles for the Lord's coming to execute judgment. And elsewhere where it says in Psalm 18, verse 10 and 11.
1: Psalm 18, verse 10. And he rode upon a cherub. Let me back up just to see some of this context. Verse 7. Then the earth shook and trembled. The foundations also, the hills moved and were shaken because he was wroth. There went up a smoke out of his nostrils and fire out of his mouth devoured. Coals were kindled by it. He bowed the heavens also and came down. And darkness was under his feet, and he rode upon a cherub and did fly. Yea, he did fly upon the wings of the wind. He made darkness his secret place, his pavilion. Round about him were dark waters and thick clouds of the skies. At the brightness that was before him, his thick clouds passed, hailstones and coals of fire.
0: Yes, and then there's Psalms 104, verse 3.
1: 104 in verse 3. God stretched out the heavens like a curtain at the end of verse 2, who layeth the beams of his chambers in the waters, who maketh the clouds his chariot, who walketh upon the wings of the wind.
0: Yeah, if you could speak on that, like on the clouds and his chariots, and then he walketh on the wings of the wind. And yeah, is that like that says here that clouds are vehicles for the Lord's coming to execute judgment? And then there's one more, but I don't know. I did Google it and ask for the Strong's number. I'm sure there's a lot more verses, but yeah. Daniel 7, verse 13. They had here yet, so.
1: Daniel 7:13. You can read that. I saw in the night visions, and behold, one like the Son of Man came with the clouds of heaven and came to the Ancient of Days, and they brought him near before him. Yeah, Isaiah 19:1, Jehovah rideth upon a swift cloud, and that would go along with he maketh the clouds his chariot. It's kind of, you know, interesting language to illustrate God is traveling. He's coming via the clouds, and it even says he who walketh upon the wings of the wind. In the next verse, Psalm 104:4, who maketh his angels spirits, his ministers a flaming fire. The word spirits here is translated as wind or winds. He maketh his angels, his messengers, winds. And this would relate to Matthew 24:31. He will send his angels, his messengers, with a great sound of a trumpet, to gather the elect from the four winds and so forth. But the clouds are a vehicle for God, and in Matthew 24 it says in verse 29, it tells us it's immediately after the tribulation. Of those days shall the sun be darkened, and the moon shall not give her light, and the stars shall fall from heaven, and the powers of the heaven shall be shaken. And then shall appear the sign of the Son of Man in heaven, and then shall all the tribes of the earth mourn. They shall see the Son of Man coming in the clouds of heaven with power and great glory. Christ is coming in the clouds. It's kind of like that word picture. He makes the clouds his chariot. He's

0: riding upon the clouds, swift clouds. He's coming immediately after the tribulation. Revelation 22 says, I come quickly. I come quickly. So the judgment of the Lord Jesus Christ on the world is prompt. It's very fast. May 21, 2011, immediately after the tribulation began the judgment and Christ came on the clouds. Of course, not literally, not so that anybody could see him. Nobody could look up into the sky on a cloudy day. Oh, there's Christ coming on the clouds. This is the Bible. Christ spoke in parables. Mm-hmm. Christ is the one who told us, Matthew 24, that says that he's the one that said they shall see the Son of Man coming in the clouds. The words that while he was on earth, but he's the Word himself. So all the Bible is the Word of Christ, and all the Bible's to be taken parabolically, or we're to look for the spiritual meaning, which is why Jesus always spoke in parables. And without a parable, he did not speak, obviously, to instruct us how to approach the Bible, how to understand the Bible. And if we look at Hebrews 12, we find reference to clouds. And this is after Hebrews chapter 11, which is called the faith chapter. And in the faith chapter, there's many references to Old Testament events and Old Testament men and women of faith. And so chapter 12 is the first verse after God has just told us about Enoch, Noah, Abraham, Sarah, David and Moses and so forth, many people of faith that are referred to. And in order to learn about them, you would have to read the Old Testament, the whole Old Testament. And then in Hebrews 12, verse 1, following the faith chapter, wherefore, seeing we also are compassed about with so great a cloud of witnesses, let us lay aside every weight and the sin which doth so easily beset us, and let us run with patience the race that is set before us. So great a cloud of witnesses. And that, going back, Abel was a witness. Enoch was a witness. Noah was a witness. Abraham was a witness. And their witnesses recorded in the Bible. It's part of the Word of God. It says in Acts 10, in verse 43, Acts 10, to him, referring to Christ, the judge of the quick and the dead, to him give all the prophets witness that through his name, whosoever believeth in him shall receive remission of sins. To him, Jesus, give all the prophets witness. Great cloud of witnesses. Where are the witnesses found? In the prophets. And the Bible is sometimes, the Old Testament scriptures were sometimes identified, the law and the prophets, the law and the prophets. But really, it's the whole of Scripture that witness for Christ. And there are a cloud of witnesses that we refer to. This is the reason God gave the law that a man was not to be found guilty or condemned by the mouth of one witness, but by the mouth of two or three witnesses would a man be put to death or be found guilty of his crime. And their witness had to agree together. When Jesus was before the Jewish council, many false witnesses appeared. but their witness agreed not together. So they were off on a point here, off on a point there. And it's a good analogy, a good way of seeing how God would have us to study the Bible. When we're searching the Bible, we're searching the witnesses of the Bible. You know, all the prophets are witness. And this prophet on this verse, you know, we're checking out the word. It's leading us all these places, comparing scripture with scripture. And we think we have a conclusion, but the witness of this prophet does not seem to agree with the witness of that prophet. And so we have to hold back. We can't make a determination on that doctrine, because this is the principle of harmonizing all conclusions. It's a biblical principle that is based on witnesses must agree together. All the scripture is witness, and when witnesses agree together, just like, you know, it's a very serious thing when a witness comes forward and says, I saw him shoot the arrow that killed that man. And then when two or three witnesses, yes, I saw him shoot the arrow that killed that man, well, then that man's going to lose his life in days of old. And so very serious matter that witnesses agree. Likewise, it's a very serious matter that our doctrine, our gospel, have agreement of the Bible. And this is the problem with the gospels of the churches. Their witnesses do not agree. They're making reference to Romans 10, believe on the Lord. If you believe in your heart, you'll be saved. But the child of God, what about this verse? What about this verse? Other witnesses of Scripture that would not agree with their conclusion. And they dismiss those witnesses. What if a judge started dismissing witnesses who had agreement or disagreement? If someone says, I saw him shoot the arrow that killed the man, and another witness rises, no, actually, I saw the man who told you he shot the arrow. I saw him shoot the arrow. And the judge, well, we're not going to listen to your witness. That would be unjust. And that's why the churches have unjust gospels. They have unjust doctrines. They refuse. They'll put fingers in their ears or reject or whatever they have to do to ignore and dismiss God, because this is the witness of God. And they'll say, oh, that's the witness of a Calvinist. They'll try to, you know, dismiss it some way. But it's the scripture that will not allow for their conclusion of free will. If we go back to Numbers chapter 9, Numbers 9, we read of Israel in the wilderness and the movement of the clouds. And Numbers 9 is a big help to teach us that the clouds identify with the Word of God, the Bible. Just as the witness of clouds, and we look up witness, it's the prophets are the witness. So that tells us the Word of God, the Bible, is the witness. But here in Numbers 9, it is the clouds movement that is identified with the commandments of Jehovah, commandments of God. And remember Psalm 119, the many synonyms for the Word of God, statute, law, commandment. So the commandments of Jehovah are the word of God. It says in Numbers 9, verse 15, and on the day that the tabernacle was reared up, the cloud covered the tabernacle, namely the tent of the testimony. And at even there was upon the tabernacle, as it were, the appearance of fire until the morning. So it was always. The cloud covered it by day and the appearance of fire by night. And when the cloud was taken up from the tabernacle, then after that, the children of Israel journeyed. And in the place where the cloud abode, there the children of Israel pitched their tents. They moved when the cloud moved, and they stopped and pitched when the cloud stopped. So they're following the cloud. The cloud's directing them. The cloud's commanding them. It says in verse 18, at the commandment of Jehovah, the children of Israel journeyed. And at the commandment of Jehovah, they pitched. Well, it wasn't verbal. It wasn't anything they heard. They didn't hear the voice of God. They saw the cloud move and they saw the cloud stop. And that's called the commandment of Jehovah. As long as the cloud abode upon the tabernacle, they rested in their tents. And when the cloud tarried long upon the tabernacle many days, then the children of Israel kept the charge of Jehovah and journeyed not. And so it was when the cloud was a few days upon the tabernacle, according to the commandment of Jehovah, they abode in their tents. And according to the commandment of Jehovah, they journeyed. And so it was when the cloud abode from even unto the morning, and that the cloud was taken up in the morning, then they journeyed. Whether it was by day or by night that the cloud was taken up, they journeyed. Or whether it were 2 days or a month or a year that the cloud tarried upon the tabernacle, remaining thereon, the children of Israel abode in their tents and journeyed not. But when it was taken up, they journeyed. At the commandment of Jehovah, they rested in the tents. And at the commandment of Jehovah, they journeyed. They kept the charge of Jehovah at the commandment of Jehovah by the hand of Moses. Seven times we read at the commandment of Jehovah in relationship to the clouds. And you know, God repeats it. It needs to sink in. What do the clouds represent? The commandment of Jehovah. The commandment of Jehovah. Christ coming in the clouds. Christ coming in the commandment of Jehovah. The clouds are the commandment of Jehovah. The clouds are the vehicle of his judgment. The clouds are carrying him swiftly to bring judgment on the world immediately after the tribulation. Going back to Matthew 24, where it says, again, immediately after the tribulation, May 21, 2011, was the end of the tribulation. In verse 30, and then shall appear the sign of the Son of Man in heaven, and then shall all the tribes of the earth mourn, and they shall see the Son of Man coming in the clouds of heaven with power and great glory. Well, no, it can't be Christ coming in the commandments, coming in the Bible, coming through revelation of his righteous judgment. It can't be that, because you see him. You see him coming in the clouds. Eyes of understanding. Ephesians 1, verse 18. Or go to Matthew 26 with the high priest, a wicked man, an evil man, because he was unsaved and he was hostile to God in the flesh, the Lord Jesus Christ. In Matthew 26, Jesus was before the high priest. In verse 64, Jesus saith unto him, thou hast said, because he told us, tell us whether thou be the Christ, the Son of God. Thou hast said, nevertheless, I say unto you, hereafter, which means from now, hereafter shall ye see the Son of Man sitting on the right hand of power and coming in the clouds of heaven. That's back in 33 AD. From here, from now, meaning continually from that point. Mm-hmm. Well, where do we read that in the Bible that the high priest saw Christ coming in the clouds in 33 AD? Oh, he didn't. He never did. But what he did see, or, you know, the unsaved can see without seeing. Seeing, they see not. What he did see was hear the reports that he's risen from the dead, that the disciples are preaching in his name. They're down there at the temple. preaching he's risen from the dead, and so on continually. From that point, the commandments. He was coming, Christ was coming in the commandments of the Bible, the Word of God that was proclaiming those things, the report of the gospel in the change in program God had made that now was the outpouring of the Spirit in the churches and so forth. The Jews were constantly burdened by those reports. Oh, this man, even with Paul decades later, this man's a pestilent fellow, because he wouldn't shut up. He wouldn't stop talking about Christ coming in the clouds. That is the word of God's testimony. The testimony of the prophets, the witness of the prophets is the cloud of testimony. And so this is God's plan for this time period. The word, John 12, 48, the word that I have spoken, which is the Bible, the word that I have spoken, the same will judge you in the last day. There it's plainly stated. The Bible is the judge. The word of God is the judge. We're the people of God. We carry it. Know ye not the saints will judge the world? Well, you know, our part, same as in the day of salvation. Go forth, carry the seed. Now go forth. We share, feed the sheep. But God accomplishes the carrying out of the judgment by the sharing of the things the Bible has revealed to the people of God at this time. But thank you. I'm sorry. Yeah, yes, we have time for one last statement.
1: Okay, yeah, just the thick clouds. I was thinking thick clouds. At times it says, and then the other comment I wanted to make.
0: Well, the thick cloud's a little bit more complicated. When we look up thick cloud, you can read Exodus 20, Deuteronomy 4, Deuteronomy 5, and I think 1 Kings 9. You'll find the Ten Commandments are always in view. The Ten Commandments are always in view with the language of thick cloud in Exodus 20 especially. And it's very curious. Okay. Also, you find thick cloud in Zephaniah 1 and I think Joel in language of Judgment Day. So putting it together again, Ten Commandments, completeness of commandments, the Word of God is in view with this language of the thick cloud. It would relate to the Word of God. But thank you for calling and sharing. Okay. I'm sorry we weren't able to get to everyone. We're going to have to end our program at this time. Lord willing, we'll have another open forum tomorrow night, 8 p.m. Eastern. We hope you can join us then. But for now, may you have a good night and may the Lord's perfect will be done.
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1: Dear gracious and heavenly Father, we give you thanks for this day. We're thankful, Lord, to be here on another day in the Word, to talk about your Word, to learn from your Word, Lord, and to be fed by your Word. We ask, Lord, that you guide us this day, that you be with every one of us, whether here or over the internet or on Pal Talk, Lord. We thank you for your great abundance and your mercy, Lord, in providing all these means by which we can feed the sheep. We ask, Lord, for your guidance this day. In Jesus' name, amen. Okay, if everybody would turn to Ephesians chapter 1, verse 1. Over the next few meetings, what I want to do is spend our time going over the first chapter of the book of Ephesians. So this will be more of a word study through each verse as best as we can. Ephesians chapter 1, verse 1. Paul, an apostle of Jesus Christ, by the will of God, to the saints which are at Ephesus, and to the faithful in Christ Jesus. Okay, so God, of course, is using the apostle Paul and moving him to write this epistle addressing the saints at Ephesus. The first thing we notice is Paul's apostleship. So we would ask, what exactly is an apostle? Well, the word apostle is Strong's number G652. As we look up this number, we can see that the word apostle is also translated as messenger, and it's also translated as he that is sent. Let's take a look at John 13, verse 16. And you want to keep your finger at Ephesians 1, because we're going to keep turning back and forth to it. John 13, 16. There we read, "Verily, verily, I say unto you, that a servant is not greater than his Lord, neither he that is sent," and that's our word apostle, "neither he that is sent greater than he that sent him." So an apostle is someone who is sent. But just as there are true apostles of Christ, there are also false apostles that come in the name of Christ, but are actually messengers of Satan. So if you would turn with me to 2 Corinthians chapter 11, I'd like to take a look at that. 2 Corinthians 11, we'll read verses 13 to 15. 2 Corinthians 11, verses 13 to 15. "For such are false apostles, deceitful workers, transforming themselves into the apostles of Christ. And no marvel, for Satan himself is transformed into an angel of light. Therefore, it is no great thing if his ministers also be transformed as ministers of righteousness, whose end shall be according to their works." The difference between a true apostle of Christ and a false apostle that comes in the name of Christ is who has done the work of transformation. Okay, if we recall back in Ephesians 1:1, Paul was made an apostle of Christ by the will of God. But every false apostle, as we just read in 2 Corinthians chapter 11, verse 13, transform themselves into the apostles of Christ. And this, of course, harmonizes with everything we know to be true about election unto salvation being solely by the will and work of God. Let's take a look at John chapter 1. John chapter 1, verse 12. John chapter 1, verse 12. There we read, "But as many as received him, to them gave he power to become the sons of God, even to them that believe on his name, which were born," so that is, born again, "not of blood." This means that your lineage or your bloodline plays no part in your salvation, "nor of the will of the flesh," meaning that one's physical desire for salvation could never result in salvation, "nor of the will of man, but of God." In other words, God is making it abundantly clear that salvation, which is what being born again is, never had anything to do with man's desire or will. Salvation was always through the will of God alone. Therefore, to be an apostle of Christ means that one has been sent by Jesus Christ to bear his name and perform his will. Okay, let's turn back to Ephesians 1. Ephesians 1:1. "Paul, an apostle of Jesus Christ by the will of God, to the saints which are at Ephesus, and to the faithful in Christ Jesus." So at first glance, it almost seems like Paul is addressing two groups of people here. It says, "to the saints which are at Ephesus, and to the faithful in Christ Jesus." But of course, he's actually addressing the same group. The King James Bible has added a few additional words here. The verse should read this way: to the saints which are at Ephesus and faithful in Christ Jesus. Also, the word God uses here as saints helps us to know exactly who God is addressing, or who God through Paul is addressing. He's addressing his people. The churches are not the ones being addressed here. It's God's people. The word saints is Strong's number G40. And here in the Bible, it's also translated as holy. So we can reread this verse this way: to the holy which are at Ephesus. And this word holy is a word that God uses to describe the elect and himself. Let's take a look at 1 Peter chapter 1. We'll read verse 15 and 16. 1 Peter 1, 15 and 16. There we read: but as he which hath called you is holy, so be ye holy in all manner of conversation, because it is written, be ye holy, for I am holy. Okay, now the word faithful, found in Ephesians 1:1, also helps us to confirm who is being addressed in this passage. The word faithful is Strong's number 4103. It's also translated as believing and also as true. And just as this word is used by God to describe his elect, this word is also used by him to describe himself. Let's take a look at that in 2 Corinthians chapter 1. 2 Corinthians 1, we'll read verse 18. 2 Corinthians 1:18, there we read: but as God is true, and the word true here is the word faithful, but as God is true, our word toward you was not yea and nay. So in Ephesians 1, God through Paul is historically addressing those at Ephesus, which were holy and true, but spiritually, he's addressing the elect throughout the world, because that's what the city of Ephesus represents. And that's what I want to take a look at. So let's take a look at the word Ephesus a little closer. When we look at the word Ephesus, or the word Ephesians, which is what those who live in Ephesus are called, we see that the word Ephesus is Strong's number 2181, and the word Ephesians is Strong's number 2180. So for all intents and purposes, we're looking at the same word. When we look up these words, we learn that the city of Ephesus was predominantly a city, or they were predominantly a worshiper of many false gods. And as we know, Paul in his letter is addressing the saints which are at Ephesus. But Ephesus, like every other nation, including Israel, were predominantly inhabited by unsaved people. And they had few living within it that were actually saved. Let's take a look at Acts chapter 19. It talks quite a bit about the city of Ephesus. Acts chapter 19, we'll look at the first 8 verses. Acts 19, verses 1 through 8. There we read: and it came to pass that while Apollos was at Corinth, Paul, having passed through the upper coast, came to Ephesus. And finding certain disciples, he said unto them, have ye received the Holy Ghost since ye believed? And they said unto him, we have not so much heard whether there be any Holy Ghost. And he said unto them, unto what were ye baptized? And they said, unto John's baptism. Then said Paul, John verily baptized with the baptism of repentance, saying unto the people, that they should believe on him which should come after him, that is, on Christ Jesus. When they heard this, they were baptized in the name of the Lord Jesus, and when Paul had laid his hands upon them, the Holy Ghost came on them. And they

in Asia for a season. At the same time, there arose no small stir about that way. For a certain man named Demetrius, a silversmith, which made silver shrines for Diana, brought no small gain unto the craftsmen, whom he called together with the workmen of like occupation and said, Sirs, ye know that by this craft we have our wealth. Moreover, ye see and hear that not alone at Ephesus, but also throughout all of Asia, this Paul persuaded and turned away much people, saying that they be no gods which are made with hands. So up to this point, we learned that the city of Ephesus was a city in Asia. Let's continue. So that not only this our craft is in danger to be set at naught, but also that the temple of the great goddess Diana should be despised, and her magnificence should be destroyed, whom all Asia and the world worshipeth. And when they heard these things, they were full of wrath and cried out, saying, Great is Diana of the Ephesians. And the whole city was filled with confusion. And having caught Gaius and Aristarchus, men of Macedonia, Paul's companions in travel, they rushed in with one accord into the theater. And when Paul would have entered in unto the people, the disciples suffered him not. And certain of the chief of Asia, which were friends, sent unto him, desiring that he would not adventure himself into the theater. Some therefore cried one thing, and some another. So the assembly was confused, and the more part knew not wherefore they were come together. And they drew Alexander out of the multitude, the Jews putting him forward, and Alexander beckoned with the hand, and he would have made his defense unto the people. But when they knew that he was a Jew, all with one voice, about the space of 2 hours, cried out, Great is Diana of the Ephesians. And when the town clerk had appeased the people, he said, Ye men of Ephesus, what man is there that knoweth not how the city of the Ephesians is a worshipper of the great goddess Diana, and the image which fell down from Jupiter? Seeing that these things cannot be spoken against, ye ought to be quiet and do nothing rashly. For ye have brought hither these men, which are neither robbers of churches, nor yet blasphemers of your goddess. So what we learn here is that the city of Ephesus, like every other nation, is a worshiper of false gods. And interesting that in verse 27, we read that not only the city of Ephesus, which was a city in Asia, was worshiping false gods, but also all of Asia was included. And not only was all of Asia included, but the world itself. Okay. In other words, God is using Ephesus, which was a heathen nation, to typify the world itself. Therefore, when God is addressing the saints at Ephesus, it can be understood that God is spiritually addressing the saints throughout the world. Okay, let's continue with Ephesians chapter 1, verse 2. Ephesians chapter 1, verse 2, we read, Grace be to you and peace from God our Father and from the Lord Jesus Christ. So verse 2 is continuing the greeting of those being addressed, of the elect. And it's only unto the elect that grace has been bestowed. The word grace is Strong's number G5485, and this word is also translated as favor. In other words, to have the grace of God bestowed upon you is to have the favor of God. Let's take a look at Luke chapter 1, verse 26. We'll read up to verse 30. Luke chapter 1, verse 26. Luke chapter 1, verse 26, there we read. And in the sixth month, the angel Gabriel was sent from God unto the city of Galilee named Nazareth, to a virgin espoused to a man whose name was Joseph, of the house of David, and the virgin's name was Mary. And the angel came unto her and said, Hail, thou art highly favored, the Lord is with thee, blessed art thou among women. And when she saw him, she was troubled at his saying, and cast in her mind what manner of salutation this should be. And the angel said unto her, Fear not, Mary, for thou hast found favor or grace with God. By this language, we can be sure that Mary was an elect child of God. And she found grace, just as every elect of God finds grace and is highly favored of God. But what exactly does it mean to be highly favored? Well, the word highly favored is Strong's number 5487, and it only appears one other time. In Ephesians chapter 1, verse 6. Let's take a look at that. It appears one other time in Ephesians 1, 6 as made accepted. In Ephesians 1, chapter 6, we

read, to the praise of the glory of his grace, wherein he hath made us accepted in the beloved. So to be highly favored is to be made accepted, and to have found favor is to have found grace, neither of which we had anything to do with. Let's continue with Ephesians chapter 1, verse 2. Grace be to you and peace from God our Father and from the Lord Jesus Christ. I want to spend some time looking at this word peace so we can better understand that this greeting is not intended to only give the illusion of a simple greeting, but there's a lot more here that God wants us to understand. The word peace is Strong's number G1515, and in Luke 10:6 we find this word used twice, once to describe Christ as the Son of Peace, and another again Christ describes himself within his elect. Let's take a look at Luke chapter 10. Luke chapter 10, verse 6. There we read, and if the Son of Peace be there, your peace shall rest upon it. If not, it shall turn to you again. So I think it's important to understand that the letter to the Ephesians was a letter to those who historically did not identify with the physical nation of Israel, but they were Gentiles. Therefore, the greeting of grace and peace, as we read in Ephesians 1:2, is a desire for salvation to those who before time did not outwardly identify with the people of God, but they were elect nonetheless. Let's turn to Ephesians chapter 2 for a minute. Ephesians 2, we're going to read verses 11 through 19. Ephesians 2, 11 to 19, there we read, wherefore remember that ye being in times past Gentiles in the flesh, who were called uncircumcision by that which is called the circumcision in the flesh made by hands, that at the time ye were without Christ. We could also understand this to say that at the time ye were without the word of God, being aliens from the commonwealth of Israel and strangers from the covenants of promise, having no hope, and without God in the world. But now, in Christ Jesus, ye who sometimes were afar off are made nigh by the blood of Christ. For he is our peace, and this is the same word peace that we've been looking at, who hath made both one, and hath broken down the middle wall of partition between us, having abolished in his flesh the enmity, even the law of commandments contained in ordinances, for to make in himself of twain one new man, so making peace. Again, this is our word peace. And that he might reconcile both unto God in one body by the cross, having slain the enmity thereby. And came and preached peace to you which were afar off, and to them that were nigh. For through him we have both access by one Spirit unto the Father. Now therefore ye are no more strangers and foreigners, but fellow citizens with the saints and of the household of God. Before the cross and in the period of the Old Testament, the nation of Israel, they were the stewards of the gospel, and they were the outward representatives of the people of God. The rest of the nations of the world, as nations, for the most part, were alienated from this blessing. This means that God's word was being given to no other nation at the time, and the nation of Israel was the only nation which was recognized as the people of God. Okay, but at the time of the cross, and in 33 AD, Christ had done away with the nation of Israel as the stewards of the gospel and as the outward representatives of the people of God. So 33 AD marked the time where God's salvation plan would be officially and outwardly extended to include all the nations of the world, even though God was already saving Jews and Gentiles since the beginning. The word Gentiles means nations. It also means heathen. And that's what the Gentiles historically represented, nations without God. Therefore, the greeting of grace and peace is a desire for salvation unto all those whom God has chosen from the nations of the world. Let's turn to Romans chapter 8. We'll read the first six verses. Romans chapter 8, verse 1. There is therefore now no condemnation to them which are in Christ Jesus, who walk not after the flesh, but after the Spirit. For the law of the Spirit of life in Christ Jesus had made us free from the law of sin and death. For what the law could not do,
in that it was weak through the flesh, God sending his own Son in the likeness of sinful flesh and for sin, condemned sin in the flesh, that the righteousness of the law might be fulfilled in us, who walk not after the flesh, but after the Spirit. For they that are after the flesh do mind the things of the flesh, but they that are after the Spirit, the things of the Spirit. For to be carnally minded is death, but to be spiritually minded is life and peace. And here is our word, peace. So to have peace is to be made free from the law of sin and death. That's why we read in the first verse of Romans 8 that there is now no condemnation to them which are in Christ Jesus. And so to have peace is to be in Christ Jesus. Another way we can look at the greeting of grace and peace is as a desire for someone who is already saved to continue to grow in grace and in the Spirit, and to continue to bear much fruit. This is true because peace happens to be one of the fruit of the Spirit. Let's take a look at Galatians chapter 5. We'll read verses 16 to 25. Galatians chapter 5. Galatians 5 verse 16. There we read. This I say then, walk in the Spirit, and ye shall not fulfill the lusts of the flesh. For the flesh lusteth against the Spirit, and the Spirit against the flesh. And these are contrary, the one to the other, so that ye cannot do the things that ye would. But if ye be led of the Spirit, ye are not under the law. Now the works of the flesh are manifest, which are these: adultery, fornication, uncleanness, lasciviousness, idolatry, witchcraft, hatred, variance, emulations, wrath, strife, seditions, heresies, envyings, murders, drunkenness, revilings, and such like. Of the which I tell you before, as I have told you in times past, that they which do such things shall not inherit the kingdom of God. But the fruit of the Spirit is love, joy, peace. This is our word. Long-suffering, gentleness, goodness, faith, meekness, temperance. Against such there is no law. And they that are Christ's have crucified the flesh with the affections and lusts. If we live in the Spirit, let us also walk in the Spirit. Okay, I also want to take a look at 2 Peter 3:18. 2 Peter chapter 3, verse 18. There we read. But grow in grace and in the knowledge of our Lord and Savior Jesus Christ. To him be glory both now and forever. So to have peace is to have salvation. But peace doesn't end there. It's also something that develops as spiritual fruit. And to find grace is to find the favor of God. But grace also doesn't end there. Grace is something that continues to develop within each child of God all the days of his life. I think it's also important to note that having peace doesn't mean that we'll not have trouble in this world. As a matter of fact, the opposite is true. The true child of God, even though he has the peace which comes from God, shall have, according to the Bible, much tribulation in this world. Let's take a look at that in Romans chapter 5. We'll read the first five verses. Romans chapter 5, verses 1 through 5. Romans 5, verse 1. There we read. Therefore, being justified by faith, we have peace with God through our Lord Jesus Christ, by whom we have access by faith into this grace wherein ye stand, and rejoice in the hope of the glory of God. And not only so, but we glory in tribulations, also knowing that tribulation worketh patience, and patience experience, and experience hope, and hope maketh not ashamed, because the love of God is shed abroad in our hearts by the Holy Ghost, which is given unto us. Let's turn back to 2 Peter also, chapter 3. 2 Peter 3, we'll read verses 13 and 14. 2 Peter 3, verse 13, there we read. Nevertheless, we, according to his promise, look for new heavens and new earth, wherein dwelleth righteousness. Wherefore, beloved, seeing that ye look for such things, be diligent that ye may be found of him in peace, without spot and blameless. Peace, therefore, has everything to do spiritually with our salvation.
Therefore, we also knew that one day this peace would be taken away from the earth. And that means that the possibility of salvation would one day be taken away. And of course it was. Let's take a look at Revelation chapter 6. Revelation chapter 6, we'll read the first four verses. Revelation chapter 6, verse 1. And I saw the Lamb, when the Lamb opened one of the seals, and I heard, as it were, the noise of thunder, one of the four beasts saying, "Come and see." And I saw, and behold, a white horse, and he that sat on him had a bow. And a crown was given unto him, and he went forth conquering and to conquer. And when he had opened up the second seal, I heard the second beast say, "Come and see." And there went another horse that was red. And power was given unto him that sat thereon to take peace from the earth, and that they should kill one another. And there was given unto him a great sword. All right, let's continue back with Ephesians chapter 1, verse 2. Ephesians 1, verse 2. Grace be to you and peace from God our Father and from the Lord Jesus Christ. The word "our" here in "God our Father" is Strong's number G2257, and it's also translated as "us." So literally, the text reads, "Grace and peace to you from God the Father of us." So what exactly does that mean? Well, since it's only the elect that are being addressed, God is emphasizing who he is the father of. Okay, in other words, God is not the father of the world, but of the elect only. The world, including the churches, for the most part, would like nothing more than to believe that we're all God's children. Okay, as one popular Christmas song subtly includes those lyrics in their message, or includes that message in their lyrics. But you see, it's always been through subtlety that the enemy seeks to lead astray. But God's word is clear that he does in fact make a distinction between those that are his and those that are not. Let's take a look at Exodus chapter 11. Exodus chapter 11, we'll read verse 6 and 7. Exodus chapter 11, verse 6, there we read. And there shall be a great cry throughout all the land of Egypt, such as there was none like it, nor shall be like any more. But against any of the children of Israel shall not a dog move his tongue, against any man or beast, that ye may know that Jehovah doth put a difference between Egyptians and Israel. Okay, so the Bible declares that God is the father of the elect. They are his children, and the devil is the father of the rest of the world. Let's turn to 1 John chapter 3. 1 John chapter 3, I want to read verses 9 to 11. 1 John chapter 3, verse 9. There we read, "Whosoever is born of God doth not commit sin, for his seed remaineth in him, and he cannot sin, because he is born of God. In this the children of God are manifest, and the children of the devil. Whosoever doeth not righteousness is not of God, neither he that loveth not his brother. For this is the message that you have heard from the beginning, that we should love one another." So while this truth doesn't ring pleasant in the ears of the world, including the churches, we must always remain faithful in what we declare from God's word. God's children are never worried about their reputation because we know we're going to be rejected when we proclaim the truth, and we're going to be rejected from those that are not God's children. That we already know. That's to be expected. Let's turn back to Ephesians chapter 1, verse 2, and we'll continue. Ephesians chapter 1, verse 2. Grace be to you and peace from God our Father and from the Lord Jesus Christ. The word "and" here is the Greek word "kai." This word appears so many times in J.P. Green's interlinear that I don't think in the interlinear it's given a Strong's number, but it does have one. The word translated as "and" is Strong's number 2532. It appears more than 9,000 times in the New Testament alone. It's a conjunction. There are people who look at this verse as proof that Jesus Christ and God the Father are not the same persons. These are they that reject the deity of Christ as the Almighty God.
They see a greeting here from two separate persons, from God the Father and Jesus Christ. Oftentimes, in the Ibaba Fellowship's Muslim group, we contend with such remarks that state that Jesus Christ and God obviously are not the same to them. One phrase which they constantly memorize is, God neither begets nor is begotten. That's something that all Muslims memorize, okay? And that's the base of their doctrine when it comes to Jesus Christ. Of course, the only problem that they have is that they're forced to ignore most of the scriptures that teach against their own doctrines. Well, they think they've solved the problem by claiming the corruption of the biblical text. So for them, it sounds simple enough, okay? If something doesn't agree with what we teach, then the Bible must be wrong. Of course, because it's been translated so many times, they say. But we understand that the fact is the Word of God simply cannot be understood by those who do not have ears to hear nor eyes to see. And to try to convince someone of the truth now is like trying to give sight to the blind in a time of complete spiritual darkness. And we can't do that. So the word translated as "and" is a conjunction in Ephesians 1:2, and it's not a conjunction of two separate deities, but of one God in three persons, the Father, the Son, and the Holy Spirit. Let's take a look at that at 1 John 5:7. 1 John 5:7. The Muslims believe this verse should not be in the Bible, by the way. 1 John 5:7, for there are three that bear record in heaven, the Father, the Word, which is the Son, and the Holy Ghost. And these three are one. So, and again, when it comes to the deity of Christ, God is using this verse to identify each of the Godhead and uses the same conjunction, translated as "and," which is the word "kai" that we find in Ephesians 1:2, which also speaks of the Godhead. It speaks of the Godhead as God our Father and the Lord Jesus Christ. And we can be sure that they are one God. So let's move on to verse 3 of Ephesians 1. In verse 3 of Ephesians 1 we read, blessed be the God and Father of our Lord Jesus Christ, who hath blessed us with all spiritual blessings in heavenly places in Christ. The word "blessed" is Strong's number 2128, and it only appears 8 times, and it's always translated as "blessed." If you take the time to look up each reference, you'll notice that it's always used to refer to God himself. But this word comes from a related word that's also translated as "blessed," which is Strong's number 2127. And this word is used to describe both God and his children. Let's take a look at that in Luke chapter 1, verse 41. Luke chapter 1, verse 41. We'll read verses 41 to 43. Luke chapter 1, verse 41. There we read, and it came to pass that when Elizabeth heard the salutation of Mary, the babe leaped in her womb, and Elizabeth was filled with the Holy Ghost. And she spake out with a loud voice and said, blessed art thou among women, and blessed is the fruit of thy womb. And whence is this to me, that the mother of my Lord should come to me? What exactly does it mean for God to be blessed? Well, the word "blessed," is, which is Strong's number 2127, helps us some because it's also translated as "praised." Let's take a look at that in Luke chapter 1, verse 62. We'll read verse 62 to 64. And they made signs to his father how he would have him called. And he asked for a writing table and wrote, saying, his name is John. And they marveled all. And his, meaning Zacharias's, mouth was opened immediately, and his tongue loosed, and he spake and praised, or blessed, God. The word "blessed" comes from two other Greek words, one of which is translated as "well" or "good," which is Strong's number 2095, and the other word is translated as the word "word," which is Strong's number 3056. So from these two words, we can see why the word "blessed"
could also be translated as praised, because both are done by speaking the good words of God. And so when the Bible speaks of praising and blessing, we have to always understand that it's to be done in accordance with the word of God itself. Let's take a look at an example in Psalm 34, verse 1. Psalm 34, verse 1. There we read, I will bless Jehovah at all times. His praise shall continually be in my mouth. One way of blessing God is by having his word continually in our mouth, and we do this by meditating on his word and by proclaiming his truth. It's also important to note that God is blessed by his people not only in word but also in deed, and both according to the word of God. Let's turn to Psalm 103. Psalm 103, verse 20. In Psalm 103, verse 20, we read, Bless Jehovah, ye his angels, or messengers, that excel in strength, that do his commandments, hearkening unto the voice of his word. So you see, we bless God by our obedience as well as our praise. All right, let's continue with Ephesians chapter 1, verse 3. Ephesians chapter 1, verse 3. Blessed be the God and Father of our Lord Jesus Christ, who hath blessed us with all spiritual blessings in heavenly places in Christ. If we recall back in verse 2, it said that God is our Father. And here in verse 3, it says that God is the God and Father of Jesus Christ. Well, there's nothing wrong with either statement because both are true. Let's take a look at that in John chapter 20. John chapter 20, we'll read verse 17. John 20, verse 17, we read, Jesus saith unto her, Touch me not, for I am not yet ascended to my Father, but go to my brethren and say unto them, I ascend unto my Father and your Father, and to my God and your God. What I can't understand is how God can be the God and Father of God himself, so I'm not even going to attempt to try to explain it. So let's continue with Ephesians chapter 1. Ephesians 1 verse 3, the second half of the verse, who hath blessed us with all spiritual blessings in heavenly places in Christ. The words who hath blessed is actually translated from one Greek word that's literally translated as having blessed. So both the King James Version and the Interlinear correctly translate this word as being in the past tense. The next word is the word us. Once again, pinpointing exactly who is in view here and who is being addressed with regards to being blessed of God. Who hath blessed us, the elect, with all spiritual blessings. Well, the word spiritual is Strong's number 4152, and it comes from the word spirit, as in the Holy Spirit, which is Strong's number 4151. In other words, the blessings spoken of here come from the Spirit of God. And what are the blessings that the Spirit of God has blessed us with? Well, this word blessings in verse 3 is translated as a plural word in the King James Version, but it's actually a singular word, and it should be translated as blessing. So if we reread the second half of the verse, it should read, who hath blessed us with every spiritual blessing. This word blessing is yet another Greek word with another Strong's number, but it's closely related to our other previous words translated as blessed. This word blessing is Strong's number 2129, and it carries the same meaning we discussed earlier. Plus, it also helps us further understand that every spiritual blessing by which we're blessed is pointing to salvation through the gospel. Well, let's take a look at that in Romans chapter 15, verse 29. Romans 15, 29, there we read, And I'm sure that when I come to you, I shall come in the fullness of the blessing of the gospel of Christ. Also, let's take a look at Galatians chapter 3. Galatians 3, verse 14. There we read, that the blessing of Abraham might come on the Gentiles through Jesus Christ. And now the second half of the verse tells us what that blessing is. That
we might receive the promise of the Spirit through faith. So the blessing is salvation. Just take a look at the last portion of Ephesians chapter 1, verse 3. I'll start at the second half again. Who hath blessed us with all spiritual blessings in heavenly places in Christ. The first thing I want to point out is that the word places is not in the original text, so the King James Version correctly italicized this word, but I'm sure they inserted it for clarity. They did, however, incorrectly translate the word heavenly as singular when it's actually supposed to be translated as a plural word. The King James Version also omitted the word the in between the word in and the word heavenlies. So let's reread this portion of the verse once more by making these corrections. The second half of the verse reads, who hath blessed us with every spiritual blessing in the heavenlies in Christ. So how can we understand what in the heavenlies means? Well, the word heavenlies is Strong's number 2032. And as with many other words, Strong's took a singular word and a plural word, but gave them the same Strong's number. But we can understand that just as the spiritual blessing that we were blessed with is referring to salvation, the phrase in the heavenlies has to do with being seated in heaven with Christ. And let's take a look at Ephesians chapter 2. We'll read verses 4 through 6, and we'll close with this verse. Ephesians chapter 2, verse 4. There we read, but God, who is rich in mercy, for his great love wherewith he loved us, even when we were dead in sins, hath quickened us together with Christ. By grace ye are saved, and has raised us up together and made us sit together in heavenly places. Again, here it should be translated as in the heavenlies. And made us sit together in the heavenlies in, which can be also translated as with, Christ Jesus. Okay, I'll stop here. Let's close with a word of prayer. Dear Heavenly Father, we come before you again to give thanks. To thank you, Lord, for allowing us to be here and to talk about your word, Lord, and to declare it, Lord, as faithfully as we can. We ask, Lord, that you might continue to guide us, that you bless the remainder of this day, Lord, and continue to guide us in everything that we do, in word or in deed. We ask this in Jesus' name. Amen.

0: A Day in the Word session, which was held on February 24, 2019, with his study, Confirming the End of the Church Age, Part 1. Here's Chris McCann.
1: I don't know if this is going to be a series of studies, but I thought we would turn to Matthew chapter 24, Matthew 24, and look at especially the first few verses, because it's becoming fairly common for people who should know better, as Robert was mentioning, for them to go back to church. It's a problem with man, and we're all mankind, we're all people, that he easily forgets, that man quickly forgets, especially something that God has taught in his word. And so I was just thinking it'd be good for us to go to the Bible to be reminded of what God says about the churches and congregations. And Matthew 24 is a good place to start. So let's go to Matthew 24, and I'll read from verse 1. And Jesus went out and departed from the temple, and his disciples came to him for to show him the buildings of the temple. And Jesus said unto them, See ye not all these things? Verily I say unto you, there shall not be left here one stone upon another that shall not be thrown down. And as he sat upon the Mount of Olives, the disciples came unto him privately, saying, Tell us, when shall these things be? And what shall be the sign of thy coming and of the end of the world? And Jesus answered and said unto them, Take heed that no man deceive you, for many shall come in my name, saying, I am Christ, and shall deceive many. And ye shall hear of wars and rumors of wars. See that ye be not troubled, for all these things must come to pass, but the end is not yet. And I'll stop reading there. You know, when Jesus said there, see ye not all these things, there shall not be left here one stone upon another that shall not be thrown down. It's pretty simple, although I have to admit in the past, that never really struck me very hard, that concerning God's judgment on the churches and the congregations. I don't know why. I think I just didn't spend too much time thinking about it. Because when you do think about it, just think, not one stone left upon another that's not thrown down. And think of when you're a child and you get those building blocks. And so when you get the building blocks, what do? You put one on top of the other, on top of the other, and you build your castle, and you build your structure. And you're building, everything's going along fine, and then that mean kid down the block comes along, and he comes up, and he just kicks it over. But he's normally not satisfied with that, because he still sees some of the blocks joined together on top of each other. So he has to totally make sure it's level. It's level, not one building block upon another. That's basically the idea. Or someone building the sandcastle on the beach, you know, some little boy or girl building a sandcastle, and someone just always has to come along and just wipe it out. Wipe it out. They want to completely ruin it. It's in man to destroy, naturally. And that's the idea. That's the idea. Not one stone upon another. Now, we're going to look in Matthew 24 in a spiritual way, of course, because that's how the Lord Jesus Christ has instructed us to read the Bible. I noticed when Robert went to Mark chapter 4 that it said in verse 13, and this is Jesus speaking to the disciples, and he said unto them, Know ye not this parable? And how then will ye know all parables? If you don't understand that parable, then you're not going to understand all parables. In other words, if you don't understand the principle that Christ spoke in parables, How are you going to know the Bible? Because Christ spoke in parables, and without a parable, he did not speak, and he's the Word. And so you must understand that principle in order to know all parables. Job spoke in a parable. Ezekiel spoke in a parable. The book of Proverbs, Daniel, Revelation, all scripture is parabolic in one form or another. And how will you know all parables if you don't understand that principle? So we're going to follow that principle when we look at Matthew 24. But in looking at some commentaries, they didn't understand that principle. Many of the theologians, I looked at Jameson, Fawcett, and Brown, who are normally pretty good, and they didn't understand it when it came to Matthew 24. And Matthew Henry and Adam Clark's commentary, the Complete Biblical Library commentary, none of them understood it when it came to Matthew 24, because almost without fail, they quoted a historian called Josephus, or Josephus. And you maybe have heard of him. He was a Jew. He wasn't even a Christian, who lived in the first century AD and apparently was a witness to the destruction of Jerusalem in 70 AD. And so he wrote a book called War, and this is a quote from him, War Book 7, where it says, Caesar gave orders that they should now demolish the whole city and the temple, except the three towers, Phasaelus, Hippicus, Mariamne, and a part of the western wall, and these were spared. But for all the rest of the wall, it was laid so completely even with the ground by these who dug it up to the foundation that there was left nothing to make those that came thither believe it had ever been inhabited. And that's a quote from Josephus that numerous commentaries quote, because they're saying that what we read in Matthew 24, not one stone left upon another, happened in 70 AD. Now, I'm sure you've heard that teaching or that doctrine, and it's sort of, you know, we look at Matthew 24 and we read about the abomination of desolation and the great tribulation, the references to the end of the world. And they say, oh no, this is all related to what happened back in the first century in 70 AD. They do this because they're taking the Bible literally. They think when Jesus looked at the buildings of the temple that, and he said, not one stone will be left upon another, that he literally meant the buildings of the temple. Okay. Now, do you see a problem with what they're saying by taking it literally? Because they believe Josephus. Except Josephus said three towers remained and large portions of the western wall. Everything else was leveled. So not every stone was cast down. You can Google it, look up the western wall, and you'll see images today. And the commentaries that I looked at are from centuries ago, some of them, 17th century, 18th century, and they're referring to the Western Wall. So that Western Wall has been there for centuries, and Josephus says it was spared in his account in the first century, and so we see today a Western Wall still existing over in Jerusalem, over

stones still formed one upon another. Actually, the stones of the temple, according to Josephus, supposedly were 50 feet long, 24 feet wide, and 16 feet thick. And that's that huge wall that you see over there, and they still exist. So it's not literally fulfilled. It cannot be from 70 AD. And by the way, here and in Mark 13, where it's the parallel account to Matthew 24, and I'm going to actually back up to Mark 12, so we get a little of the context as it leads into Mark 13. From Mark 12, verse 41, it says, "And Jesus sat over against the treasury and beheld how the people cast money into the treasury, and many that were rich cast in much. And there came a certain poor widow, and she threw in two mites, which make a farthing. And he called unto him his disciples, and saith unto them, Verily I say unto you, that this poor widow hath cast more in than all they which have cast into the treasury. For all they did cast in of their abundance, but she of her want did cast in all that she had, even all her living. And as he went out of the temple, one of his disciples saith unto him, Master, see what manner of stones and what buildings are here. And Jesus answering said unto him, Seest thou these great buildings? There shall not be left one stone upon another that shall not be thrown down. So, by the way, this is when it says Jesus went out of the temple. A little earlier in Mark 12, he was preaching in the temple. And that was the last time he preached in the temple. And that, you know, when he came out, from what we read, he never went back in. And of course, that would fit with the spiritual understanding of what's going on, that it's the end of the church age. The temple represents the church. Christ comes out and then pronounces the judgment upon it. But here he's looking at the buildings of the temple. He calls them great buildings. And he says, there shall not be left one stone upon another that shall not be thrown down. But what's interesting is that Jesus also said this about the whole city, except not exactly using that language of one stone left upon another. But he said in Luke 19, in verse 44, actually I'll back up to verse 41. And when he was come near, he beheld the city and wept over it, saying, If thou hadst known, even thou, at least in this thy day, the things which belong unto thy peace, but now they are hid from thine eyes. For the day shall come upon thee, that thine enemy shall cast a trench about thee, and compass thee round, and keep thee in on every side, and shall lay thee even with the ground, and thy children within thee, and they shall not leave in thee one stone upon another, because thou knewest not the time of thy visitation. And to show that this isn't the same account, just go to Luke 21, Luke 21, which is the parallel chapter to Mark 13 and Matthew 24. And it says in verse 5, And as some spake of the temple, how it was adorned with goodly stones and gifts, he said, As for these things which ye behold, the days will come, in the which there shall not be left one stone upon another that shall not be thrown down. So the temple specifically, not one stone left upon another, but also the city itself, all Jerusalem, again from Luke 19, verse 44, I shall lay thee even with the ground and thy children within thee, and they shall not leave in thee one stone upon another, because thou knewest not the time of thy visitation. Now, normally, you'll find people who believe that Matthew 24 was fulfilled in 70 AD. They'll point to the destruction of the temple. But that's not correct, because the Western Wall

0: Three Towers continued after 70 AD, and also the whole city. The whole city was not razed. It was not made even with the ground. It never happened to that degree in 70 AD or any other point, as far as we know, throughout the whole New Testament era. You can find several ancient sites over in Jerusalem that continue to exist. Well, how do they exist? If God says, I'm going to make you, lay you even with the ground. It just shows the inconsistencies with the plain grammatical, historical, literal interpretation of the Bible. They don't follow their own rules. They will make allowances for figurative languages. Oh, it's just a figure of speech that every stone was thrown down. Well, you can't have it both ways. You can't say we have to take it literally, and yet it's also a figure of speech. And the only way we can be consistent with the Bible is by following the way that Christ would lay out for us in comparing spiritual with spiritual. So it says back in Matthew 24, Jesus went out in verse 1 and departed from the temple. And I think we can understand that as the Spirit of Christ coming out of the midst of the candlesticks, coming out of the midst of the churches, as the temple would identify with the corporate church. And his disciples came to him for to show him the buildings of the temple. Jesus said unto them, see not all these things, or as he said in Mark, these great buildings. Now the word buildings is a word that is found in 1 Corinthians 3. 1 Corinthians chapter 3, and we're going to look at a few verses where this word is found. 1 Corinthians 3, verse 9. For we are laborers together with God. Ye are God's husbandry. Ye are God's building. Ye are God's building. That is, people. People are God's building. And just like we could even look at the word temple in 1 Corinthians chapter 6, it says in verse 16, and what agreement hath the temple of God with idols? For ye are the temple of the living God. As God has said, I will dwell in them and walk in them, and I will be their God, and they shall be my people. And so ye are the temple, ye are the building, God's building. You're God's building. Over in Ephesians chapter 2, the same word. And this word, by the way, building, is a word that occasionally is translated as edifying. You ever think, well, am I edifying someone? You know that idea where you want to edify a person, an individual, or edify your children? It has to do with building up. It has to do with instructing them in the way of God. And it says in Ephesians 2, starting in verse 19, now therefore ye are no more strangers and foreigners, but fellow citizens with the saints and of the household of God, and are built upon the foundation of the apostles and prophets, Jesus Christ himself being the chief cornerstone, in whom all the building fitly framed together groweth unto a holy temple in the Lord. So there we have both together. Speaking to the elect, we're like a building that grows into a holy temple in the Lord, in whom ye also are builded together for a habitation of God through the Spirit. And it also would go along with what we read in Hebrews 3, that Jesus is Lord over his house. Whose house are we? We're the house, we're the temple, we're the building. And these statements are not found in a passage where it says the kingdom of heaven is like, and Christ is speaking a parable. They're found in the epistles, in Ephesians, in Corinthians, in Hebrews, because the whole Bible must be understood spiritually. It has to be spiritually discerned, which is the major problem for the natural-minded individual. Because he is natural-minded, he cannot spiritually discern these things. So he sees temple, he thinks structure, he sees building, these great buildings, and he thinks buildings. He sees Jerusalem, he thinks the land over in the Middle East or Judea. And so when God says, let those in Judea flee to the mountains when they see the abomination of desolation, well, he's looking back in history. Let's see, at what point were those in Judea? Oh, yes, there was this awful experience the Jews had where their sacrifice was mingled and with somebody's blood or something. They come up with all these natural reasonings and understandings to explain what they do not themselves and cannot understand nor perceive, because they're not equipped. They don't have a spirit, a living spirit within. They don't have the Spirit of God dwelling in them. So how are they going to know spiritual things when it takes the Spirit of God to really understand and comprehend the things of the Spirit, which is the Word of God, the Bible? So they can't. They're ill-equipped, completely unequipped, and so they just don't they don't get the Bible. In 2 Corinthians 5, verse 1, for we know that if our earthly house of this tabernacle were dissolved, we have a building of God, a house not made with hands, eternal in the heavens. We have a building of God, but it's a house not made with hands. And so actually that's would be a good study all by itself, because in the New Testament there's a few references to that which is made with hands and that which is not made with hands. And I think we can understand it, that which is made with hands would apply to man, and it would involve work. You have to work if you use your hands and you make something. But that which is not made with hands, man does no work to build that up. He cannot. But God does the work, because it's still made with hands. And so God, the Lord Jesus Christ, did the work. And we know that Jesus did the work of faith performed at the point of the foundation of the world when he made the atonement. And so the house of God is built, and we have a building of God as a result that is not made with hands. You can't see it either right now. It's invisible to us, but we trust in it. We know it's true. We know it's there. And because God's elect children do trust in the existence of this spiritual building, this spiritual house that God has himself constructed over the course of history, it allowed us at the time of the end of the church age, when the Lord opened up information that judgment began at the house of God, to be objective, because we had our citizenship in a heavenly kingdom. We had our place in that spiritual eternal building. You know, we were like living stones. Isn't that what it says in 1 Peter chapter 2, verse 4, to whom coming as unto a living stone, disallowed indeed of men, but chosen of God and precious. Ye also as lively stones or living stones are built up a spiritual house, a holy priesthood, to offer up spiritual sacrifices acceptable to God by Jesus Christ. So there again, it's a spiritual house. We're a living stone placed in that spiritual building. Christ is over the house. Whose house are we? We're actually, you know, I don't know what they're doing here, but they're doing some kind of construction and they're doing some work. It's like we're this building. All the children of God are the various parts, the walls and the ceiling and the bricks and the flooring. We all come together as God has made us, and except it's far more glorious. It's far more beautiful. It's more like that temple that the Lord had Solomon build in all of its glory and grandeur. And so, spiritually speaking, God's people form this tremendous, glorious, beautiful house of God. And that's what we know we're a part of through salvation. And then God comes and he says, I've ended the church age. Judgment begins at the house of God. But we know, well, it's not this spiritual house. God isn't judging that. No, that's his eternal habitation. That's going to go on forevermore. It must be that earthly house, just like Galatians 4 speaks of Jerusalem above and earthly Jerusalem or Jerusalem below, two Jerusalems, two houses, two temples. There is always the spiritual, and then there's the physical manifestation that God, in his relationship to Israel of old and to the New Testament corporate church, established to be his representation on the earth. And so when the judgment comes at the house of God, it is the outward representation that is judged. Now think, what if you're someone who only has identification with the earthly house? You're only involved, you know, you're a church member in good standing. The pastor speaks well of you. You're a faithful member of the congregation. And so you can see that kind of relationship. You can see that you're part of the house of God in your local congregation, and maybe even rise up to the position of elder or deacon or whoever. And so now an individual who is part of that body and yet never truly born again, so they don't have confidence, that they don't have really the assurance that they're part of that spiritual kingdom of God, and in reality they're not. And so now the Bible comes, or God comes through his word at the time of the end, and he opens up the scriptures to reveal an end of the church age, an end of his relationship with the corporate body, with the house of God. And he actually says, I'm judging it because you've been unfaithful. And he looses Satan to enter in and to rule there. Well, you can see the problem the unsaved individual has is to leave the thing he can see, and the natural-minded man, that's where you know, he exists, that he lives in the realm of the physical. That's all he knows. He doesn't have, or he hasn't been born into the realm of the spiritual, so he really doesn't understand it. That's why, you know, man's an atheist, or a growing number of people are atheists, because God is spirit, and a spirit is invisible. And so the atheist says, well, I see the world around me. I see the trees and the oceans, and I see the animals, but I don't see God, therefore I do not believe in God, and you can't prove him to me. And so they trust in only that which can be seen with their physical eyes, and do not trust in that which cannot be seen. And that's the case with all of unsaved people, really. They don't have a genuine, deep down trust in the invisible God, in the spiritual teachings of the Bible, which is really the testing ground whether or not someone does trust God. You can say you trust God, you can say you believe in God, but if you don't trust the spiritual truth, the spiritual information that comes forth from the Bible, you really don't trust God. You're not trusting in the Lord. Well, now what's interesting, we'll look at just a couple more verses before we go back to 2 Corinthians 5. Let's go to Hebrews 9, Hebrews chapter 9, and it says in verse 11, "But Christ being come a high priest of good things to come, by a greater and more perfect tabernacle, not made with hands, that is to say, not of this building." Again, not made with hands, not of the earthly building, not the physical structure. It's referring to that spiritual kingdom of heaven. And in Acts chapter 5, and I thought this was kind of unusual, but it has that same Greek word, kataluo, it's 2647, which is translated as thrown down. And in Acts 5, it says in, I'll start reading in verse 38. Now, this is Gamaliel, who's a teacher, who's talking to the Jewish leaders and telling them to let the disciples alone. And he's saying this is the reason why he's telling them to leave them alone in Acts 5:38. "And now I say unto you, refrain from these men and let them alone. For if this counsel or this work be of men, it will come to naught." The word "come to naught" is that word "thrown down" that is in Matthew 24 and the related chapters. And then in verse 39, "But if it be of God, ye cannot overthrow it." And that's the same word. You cannot throw it down, lest haply ye be found even to fight against God. So here God is saying, moving the writer of the Bible, Luke, to write these things, that to leave these men, to let them alone, and if you do so, and it's not of God, it'll be thrown down. But if it is of God, you cannot throw it down. You cannot throw it down. Jesus is saying in Matthew 24, Mark 13, Luke 21, "See these great buildings of the temple? There will come a day when not one stone is left upon another that is not thrown down." What would the reason be? It's not of God. It's not of God. And therefore, it has to be that physical house, the earthly house, the corporate church, that, you know, with their mouth they say they're Christian, they say they're of God, but they're not any longer. God has ended that relationship. It was long standing for 1955 years, but now at the end he's ended it, and this is the time that not one stone is left upon another that is not thrown down. And it wasn't in the first century AD. It couldn't possibly have been. It is at this time in history, the time of the end, because this is the time when judgment begins with the great tribulation. Okay, let's go back to 2 Corinthians chapter 5. I'll read in verse 1 again. "For we know that if our earthly house of this tabernacle were dissolved." Now, doesn't that sound strange? Because it goes on to say, and I'll come back to verse 1, but it goes on to say in verse 2, "For in this we groan, earnestly desiring to be clothed upon with our house, which is from heaven. If so be that being clothed we shall not be found naked, for we that are in this tabernacle do groan, being burdened, not for that we would be unclothed, but clothed upon, that mortality might be swallowed up of life. Now he that hath wrought us for the selfsame thing is God, who also has given unto us the earnest of the Spirit. Therefore, we are always confident, knowing that whilst we are at home in the body, we are absent from the Lord. And that's how we've typically understood this. It's referring to, you know, a believer's faith, their trust in their understanding that if they die physically, they'll go to be with the Lord. And so we've sort of, more traditionally, it's been applied to the first verse as well. We know if our earthly house of this tabernacle were dissolved, and the teaching has been the earthly house is the body. You know, my physical body, your physical body. That's your personal earthly house of tabernacle. And yet, think of the language. Earthly house, house of God, house of God. And actually, that is what's in view, because where it says in verse 1, for we know that if our earthly house of this tabernacle were thrown down, the word dissolved is kata luo, 26:47, the word thrown down from Matthew 24 and elsewhere. So we know that as we have confidence, assurance, we know that if our earthly house, that is the corporate church, which is the earthly house, as were the Jerusalem below, Galatians 4, if our earthly house of this tabernacle were thrown down, we have a building of God, a house not made with hands, eternal in the heavens. And you can just look at all those other verses we looked at that said that very thing, that we are part of that eternal spiritual house. And there is that trust. And that's why, just to reiterate that point again, that's why God's elect were much more able, much more willing to listen to the information that the Lord opened up Mr. Camping's understanding to concerning the end of the church age and after, in that wonderful book where it goes on for, you know, hundreds of pages, laying out the scriptures that detail the end of the church age, the end of the earthly house. Okay, now, again, if you don't have membership in the spiritual house, you're going to read that and hear that report, that news, in a much different way than someone who does have membership in an eternal home and house. And so the elect child of God knows, okay, you know, this is terrible. We take no joy in the destruction of the churches, the end of the church age. Certainly, it's a sorrowful thing. And Jeremiah was a weeping prophet, and the Lord used him greatly to lay out many of these things. It's a very sorrowful time in history, yet I can take comfort because I know that this is only a figure. It's only a representation. It's not the actual house of God that will go on forevermore. No, I still have that confidence. I still know that I, by God's grace, have received eternal life, and I'm part of that kingdom. And so let me listen to what's being said. And so the people of God did listen, and the Lord opened up their understanding. They heard his voice, and they came out. They came out of the church. Another verse that will go along with this is in Zechariah 14. In Zechariah 14, it says in the first couple of verses there, behold, the day of Jehovah cometh, and thy spoil shall be divided in the midst of thee, for I will gather all nations against Jerusalem to battle, and the city shall be taken, and the houses rifled, and the women ravished, and half of the city shall go forth into captivity, and the residue of the people shall not be cut off from the city. See, this is hard to understand until we realize it's talking about two cities. The first city is the earthly, which is, you know, in turn a type of the corporate church. That is under assault. It's been taken. Like the Babylonians took Judah and Jerusalem, and it's destroyed. It's destroyed. But the residue of the people, the remnant, which would typify God's elect, are not cut off from the city, which is the eternal city of God. That just look at Hebrews 11, which makes reference to a city. It says in verse 16, but now they desire a better country, that is a heavenly, wherefore God is not ashamed to be called their God, for he has prepared for them a city. And also back in verse 10, for he looked for a city which hath foundations, whose builder and maker is God. That's the city we're not cut off from. And so only the people of God, and this is one mechanism that God used to bring about the separation of wheat and the tares. The wheat could be objective, the tares, not so much. Not so much. They were truly troubled by the whole idea. It was like they were being cut off from their connection to God, because their connection to God is on a very physical, visible level. And so, you know, we could have some sympathy for them that they only have that type of relationship with God. Well, I'll just mention this and then we'll close. In Matthew 24, in verse 2 again, and Jesus said unto them, see ye not all these things? Verily I say unto you, there shall not be left here one stone upon another that shall not be thrown down. As he sat upon the Mount of Olives, the disciples came unto him privately, saying, tell us, when shall these things be, and what shall be the sign of thy coming, and of the end of the world? And Jesus answered and said unto them, take heed that no man deceive you, for many shall come in my name, saying, I am Christ, and shall deceive many. So the very first thing Jesus warns them about concerning the end of the world, the sign of his coming, the end of the world, is being deceived. And we know why. We know why full well. We know why. Just when we see what's out there in the churches and out there in the ministries and out there with all the various gospels, it's full of deception. Well, we'll stop here and maybe we'll come back to this again. But let's close with a word of prayer. Dear Heavenly Father, we do thank you for this day and for your word. And Father, we thank you for the refuge, the safe haven that you've provided for us in Christ in heavenly places as we're seated in him, and that we are safe and secure. And sometimes when we look at the world, we feel anything but safe and secure. We just see all the danger, all the possible harm, and yet we know that ultimately you have watch over each one that is your one of yours, and you have your protective hand upon us, and especially upon our soul. No man can harm us there. No man, nothing can ever destroy our soul, because we've received eternal life. And the body, well, that's another story. That's possible. But as far as the soul, and the soul is all important at this point, the body is going to be renewed anyway. We're going to receive a new resurrected body, so it's not all that important what kind of shape it's in. But we do thank you for the great gift of salvation that you've bestowed upon us and that we don't deserve in the least bit, but it's only because of your grace and mercy and according to your good pleasure. And we thank you for these things in Christ's name. Amen.
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